0: threw you into the role of music archive detective, right?
1: Yeah, it's actually a really, really amazing process, digging up and putting the pieces together. There's so many unlabeled tapes, and you just don't know what you're going to get. And so it's forensics in a way. It's really engaging, but it's also really, really hard work. You go out in search of clues, and sometimes you find them, sometimes you don't.
0: How many tapes did you find in that box in your grandfather's house? And how many have you been able to digitize so far? And what's the future look like for the rest of the tapes in the box?
1: There's around 400, in between 400 and 500 tapes. So I've digitized about 100 of them in high quality. It's a long process, and I prefer to take it slowly. The goal is to digitize everything and make a high quality digital archive. To preserve this and to diffuse this around and spread it, because it's extremely interesting stuff, and it's not just a beautiful thing. I think it's really important for our societies and our cultures in South America, and to resist the urge to just become consumers of mainstream mass culture produced in other countries, you know. And I think to understand our own culture is to understand ourselves, and it's to re-fertilize our ground, you know, and make our ground fertile for future creation and future music, and to maintain that essence that is ours, and to appreciate it, because, you know, we are where we live in so many ways, and if we forget who we were, you know, we become lost cultures.

0: Okay, Danielle, it's time for some more music. What are we going to hear next?
1: The next song is by Conjunto Caife, which is the house band. It's called Vaca Lechera, and it's a tonada, which is a genre very related to the waltz, but also connected to the three-count rhythms that were local. It's really a lovely arrangement. It has like a sort of a conversation between a rondador, which is the pan flute, and the harp. And it's a Baroque ensemble with the local music again. And it's really kind of fun how the instruments go back and forth, trading turns with the melody and the shifts of the harmonic shifts and all this stuff.

I also found this this jingle. What's really beautiful about this is this is the song that they sent to all the radio stations to advertise the record label after their music was played. It kind of shows you what was going on in the rest of the world at the time and the aesthetic that was happening elsewhere. It's kind of like the pop aesthetic of the time. And it's just really funny and it just cheers me up.

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1: Caite.
0: Triunfa en el sur.
1: Caite.
0: El sello Caife universal.
2: So knowing what you know about the contemporary music scene in Ecuador, and then having heard all of this music, what do you think this music that you found, what does it say about the culture and the history of your country?
3: The biggest thing it tells us is that we're a mixed culture. And I think in a lot of ways, South America is kind of at the vanguard of mestizaje, of mixing, of cultural mixing. We are an extremely mixed continent, and we've been this way for hundreds of years. And what's really interesting about Ecuadorian music is that it's always been this blend between the local indigenous ideas and sounds, and the ideas and the sounds of people who came here from other places. And so, you know, I'm a mixed person also. I'm culturally and racially mixed, and I have all these influences from Europe and these local influences too. My life here, you know, and my involvement in this world, and then I'm also bilingual. You know, I have all these things going on, but I'm also Ecuadorian, you know, and so in my personal music, I've realized that bringing in what you have learned in the world and combining it with what's here is one of the most, it's this dialogue that has been happening in Ecuadorian music for 400 years.
2: Daniel Alfredo Rota, thank you so much for taking the time and sharing this music with us and taking your time to set up your studio to talk to us here in the U.S.
3: Thank you, Felix.
2: And of course, we have to thank your grandfather, Carlos Rota, for being so dedicated to documenting your country's musical history. We only played a handful of the songs that you shared with us so far. So what we're going to do is we're going to put all of the music that you sent to us on our website at npr.org/altlatino so people can click on the music and hear the songs in their entirety, as well as the songs we didn't get to today. And we want to remind people that they can also find us on Facebook and Twitter. We'll have the show posted there, and we'd love to hear what you think of the music that you hear coming from Ecuador from the early 1960s and late 1950s. Daniel Alfredo, thank you again for bringing the music. And which song should we end with?
3: The last song is El Capariche, which is played in this case by Dúo Benítez Valencia once again. And what's cool about this track is the marching band ensemble. It's very common these days to hear our national, our old music in marching bands, you know. And they go out to the parties and they play, and it's just amazing. And this is kind of a combination between that marching band and this more, you know, chamber, like quintet style of music. And it's also a very hopeful song, again an albazo. And it's about love. However, you know, it starts off all joyous, and it takes very little time for an Ecuadorian song to go from, you know, absolute joy to like suffering and martyrdom and all these like, you know, self-flagellating sort of ideas. And this song has them both really strong.

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Be sure to tune in next week for an all-new show. I'm Felix Contreras. See you then.

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2: 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Joe Knapp, I'm with you until 10 o'clock, and then BBC World News. We'll take you through the overnight. For tonight's This Day in Music, you are going to hear an eclectic, celebratory mom tune mix. If there's a song that always reminds you of your mother, one that's a signature song she always sang in the car, or something that just made her smile, be sure to text me in for the next 3 hours, 435-655-8255. Love to get it into the soundtrack. All right, coming up next, it's NPR News. Throughout the hour, we'll have community calendar events at Lost and Found at the bottom of the hour. Stay with us.
4: Live from NPR News in Washington, I'm Janine Herbst. President Trump has rejected Iran's response to the U.S. proposal to end the U.S.-Israeli war that's now in its third month. NPR's Shondalise Duster has more.
5: President Trump wrote on social media on Sunday that he didn't like Iran's response, calling it, quote, totally unacceptable. The state-run Islamic Republic news agency says Iran delivered its response to Pakistani mediators on Sunday. The news agency also says the current phase of negotiations is focused on the cessation of hostilities in the region. Iranian media say the country's response included demands, such as an end to the war and the lifting of U.S. sanctions and the U.S. blockade on the Strait of Hormuz. Earlier on Sunday, Trump accused Iran of, quote, playing games with the U.S. and the rest of the world. Shondalise Duster, NPR News.
4: Taiwan has passed a much-delayed $25 billion defense budget. At the same time, the State Department is warning that delays in a U.S. arms deal with Taiwan will be a concession to China. NPR's Emily Fang has more.
6: Taiwan's defense budget is less than the $40 billion which Taiwan's president had hoped for, but it is an increase from years prior and one that China sharply criticized. This budget approval was held up for months in Taiwan by partisan fighting, but its approval comes just before President Trump will meet with China's leader Xi Jinping. He's expected to talk about everything from trade to Taiwan, a democratic island that China hopes to control one day. NPR also earlier reported that two American weapons packages to Taiwan, totaling about $14 billion worth of missiles, missile defense technology, and other weapons, had been held up. That delay is amping up anxiety that China may push the U.S. to make concessions on its diplomatic stance on Taiwan. Emily Fang, NPR News.
4: The passenger ship hit by the hantavirus outbreak arrived in the Canary Islands early today, and those on board began flying to their home countries. 17 Americans are flying to Nebraska, along with one British national who's a resident of the U.S. World Health Organization Director General Tedros Adhanom Ghebreyesus says countries can do what they want, but the WHO's guidance is clear.
7: Our advice is clear, starting from May 10. 42 days with active follow-up, 42 days of quarantine.
4: But the Centers for Disease Control and Prevention said yesterday that the Americans won't face quarantine in the United States. Meanwhile, one of the French passengers exhibited symptoms during the airlift. France's prime minister says all five passengers will be in strict isolation. You're listening to NPR News from Washington. Nobel Peace Prize winner Narges Mohammadi has been transferred to a hospital in Tehran after collapsing in prison. Her foundation says this comes after days of pleading by her family and others. Mohammadi has been in prison since December. She lost consciousness twice and was transferred to a local hospital May 1st and has been granted bail. The 53-year-old rights activist and champion of women's rights was awarded the Nobel in 2023 while in prison, and she's been jailed repeatedly throughout her career. Her current prison term started when she was arrested in the northeastern Iranian city of Mashhad. In a world where you can gamble on almost anything, some like to bet on the time ice will break on an Alaskan river. Scientists are paying attention, too. As Shelby Herbert reports, the guessing game provides an important climate data point.
8: The Nenana Ice Classic clock stopped on Monday night when a tripod balanced on the river ice tipped over. The game signals the arrival of summer and has gone on for over a century. Alaskan climatologist Martin Stufer says that's why it's a valuable data point.
9: It's very seldom that you have a homogeneous, continuous, long-term climate series. We can see a tendency to earlier breakups.
8: Still, he says scientists can't use the data to predict river ice breakup down to the minute. Otherwise, he would have won at some point. For NPR News, I'm Shelby Herbert in Fairbanks.
4: U.S. futures contracts are trading lower at this hour. I'm Janine Herbst, NPR News in Washington.
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2: All right, 7:06 here on this Sunday, May 10th, Mother's Day. I got to tell you, I started off in Portland this morning, went and saw the Portland Fire WNBA home game, opening home game. It was jam-packed, so definitely worth it. Beautiful there, beautiful here. I hope you had a wonderful day. Whatever you did, out on the trail, sitting at home with friends and family, it is our one special day of the year. So I hope you enjoyed it. Weather has been cooperating. It's currently 70 degrees still in Park City. We'll get down to 44. Then the week warms up. It's going to start off in the low 80s. And come Wednesday late afternoon, maybe we get a slight chance of some afternoon thunderstorms. Same for Thursday, but the temperature will be dipping down, yes, to 72. Heber Valley, 74, currently getting down to 37 this evening. They're going to be a whole lot warmer, but a similar weather pattern. Tomorrow, a high of 87, 92 on Tuesday, 86 on Wednesday. They, too, will have a chance of some afternoon thunderstorms. And then 78 on Thursday with more chance of thunderstorms. We'll take whatever water we can get, right? Okay, and I don't think we're going to have any snow with the temperatures in the 70s, 80s, and low 90s. Roads are looking really good. Everybody is home, safe and sound, enjoying their moms. So we're going to get into the music. Lots of mom tunes tonight for this day in music. Something that you would like to hear, and send it off with love to your mother. Be sure to text or call 435-655-8255. Till then, we're going to thank our Broadcaster Club members. Get a preview of the morning edition. Then I've got the Bare Naked Ladies and the Beatles.
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1: Yeah. We could just go up there and hang out.
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2: They have pre-wrapped sausages, but they don't have pre-wrapped bacon.
1: Well, can you blame them?
2: Yeah.

0: All right, and the Beatles know, you know, we all know, your mother should know. Before that, If I Had $1 Million by Bare Naked Ladies. It's 7:15, and let's see what is happening around town. 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
0: 7:17, and that means it's time to say good evening, KPCW listeners. And as the sun is slipping below the peaks, we're settling into the final hours of This Day in Music for Moms segment. We often chat about the heights we climb and the distances we travel to find ourselves. Well, on this next feature track, 93 Million Miles by Jason Mraz, you'll hear his tribute about the enduring celestial bond of a mother that reaches us no matter how far we roam. It's from his 2012 album, Love is a Four-Letter Word. Here's a song for women who are the gravity and the sunshine in our lives. And here's a little bit of quick trivia. 93 Million Miles is the approximate distance from Earth to the Sun, and if you like what you hear, you can catch him less than 2,500 miles away. He's starting his East Coast leg of his Still Yours 2026 tour, May 12th in Palm Beach, Florida. And that's just 4 days after he released his 8th studio album, Grandma's Gospel Favorites. Here we go, 93 Million Miles, now on KPCW.

0: All right, that was Queen there. You're My Best Friend. Suki Waterhouse before Back in Love. BB Stockwell with Minor Inconveniences. And Jason Mraz kicking everything off with a mom's tune, 93 Million Miles. All right, we got lots of fun stuff headed your way. And, you know, if you got one song that you think is defining your mom and she would love to hear it, be sure to text or call me at 435-655-8255. I'd love to get it on for her this evening. All right, it's 7:30. That means it is time for tonight's free lost and found report for you, our local listeners. So I'm going to get right into it. If you don't hear something that you've lost or found, check out our website. Page. It is kpcw.org. Go to the community tab and then you can go ahead and look or list something that you've lost or found. All right, I see four different pops on here that have either been lost or found, and so I am going to talk about the one that was found today at the Park City Gardens. And I guess somebody was there working, and there's a very skinny and old, I'm assuming, dog that has bad hips, ate some food and water, calmed down a little bit, and then animal control came by, picked her up, and went to check for a chip and found out where her home is. So hopefully she's gotten home. Let us know if she made it there. Then lost today on Upper Iron Horse Hill. By Alexandria as a 6-year-old golden doodle. If you have seen that dog around, give Alexandra a call, 530-608-8177. Then we've got Trevor. Trevor lost a small brown elderly deaf dog. It's got a pink collar. It is 19 years old. Cannot hear a thing. Lost in the Sun Peak neighborhood. Let's help Trevor out and get, maybe it's Maya home. The number to call Trevor at is 610-577-5557. Last but not least, lost also yesterday over in Park Meadows on Holiday Ranch Loop Road. By Stephen is a white and brown collie. It's about 35 pounds. All right, let's do a good job. Help each other out. Give Stephen a call. Number is 435-655-5475.
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0: All right, I heard from a local listener wanting to hear Madness's Our House. This is going out to his mom in Ohio, JJ, my mother-in-law. So I hope you're listening, and I hope you enjoy this one, Madness and Our House.

All right, ZZ Ward there. Help Me Mama. Before that, local listener request for Madness and Our House. It's 7:40, and I am waiting for you to text or call 435-655-8255. Share your mother's tune with me, something that reminds you of her, her favorite record, or is a classic that you would never get tired of. So I'm going to give you mine. I used to sing this in the car, lived in Switzerland, driving to school, and we had a lot of fun with this little bit of call and response. It's Little Big Town's Boondocks.

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2: 7:46, and if you are looking to do something and be helpful tomorrow from 1 to 7 p.m., the Park City Twilight Rotary is hosting a community blood drive from 1 to 7 at the Park City Community Church. 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All right, we're going to get into the next This Day in Music for Moms segment. It's time to enjoy some fresh mountain air and listen to West Coast Mama. It's a feel-good and fun appreciation track of the mamas you've had in your life. It's a blend of rock, Americana, and alternative country by Darren Nay. It features powerhouse rhythm from Tim LeFay. And he was the former bassist for the late David Bowie, and he was with the Tedeschi Trucks brother, and keyboardist Peter Levin, formerly with Greg Allman Band, and he's currently with The High Woman, Brandi Carlile and Maren Morris, and Trouble No More. While many of tonight's featured songs focus on maternal figures, Nay's is based on a time when he simply needed to have fun and celebrate the women in his life. It's a cool, resilient, and offers a lot of fun-loving side of motherhood. As Nikki Bloom and the Gramblers lead guitarist to this 2019 debut solo single, tonight, Nay's music brings a bit of that laid-back coastal soul to your Mother's Day celebration. Right now is West Coast Mama on KPCW.

All right, that's a Fresh Track Friday replay by Kacey Musgraves, Dry Spell. Can you believe she's going through a dry spell? I don't know about that. All right, I've got one more tune for you before we get into NPR news at the top of the hour, and it is Three Dog Night, classic one, Mama Told Me Not to Come.

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3: Live from NPR News in Washington, I'm Janine Herbst. President Trump says Iran's response to a U.S. peace proposal on the war started by the U.S. and Israel is totally unacceptable, without offering details. It's the latest setback in resolving the war and getting the Strait of Hormuz open again. Its closure is sending energy prices soaring around the world. Meanwhile, the U.K. and France are hosting a meeting tomorrow to form an international coalition to secure the strait. NPR's Lauren Freyer reports the meeting is being held as a British warship heads to the region.
4: The British Defense Ministry says the HMS Dragon is pre-positioning to protect international shipping once conditions allow transit through the Strait of Hormuz. The ship is equipped with what's called a Sea Viper system to support mine clearance efforts. The ministry says the strait remains effectively closed, disrupting shipping, including for about a fifth of the world's oil supply, which is still driving up global energy prices. UK Defense Secretary John Healey says this warship deployment proves countries are not just talking, but are ready to act. With France, he's hosting a meeting of his counterparts from more than 40 countries to discuss military contributions to what he calls a defensive mission. Lauren Freyer, NPR News, London.
3: President Trump has been saying that when he meets with Chinese leader Xi Jinping this week in Beijing, he's going to talk about how the U.S. is leading the AI race. But the extent to which that's true and whether China can catch up on the technology race is a big concern. NPR's Deepa Shivaram reports.
5: When it comes to AI technology from American companies like OpenAI, Anthropic, and Google, experts say those models are better than what China's putting out. The U.S. is, by some estimates, about 6 to 12 months ahead of China. So Trump is right that the U.S. is leading the AI race in that regard. But where China is inching ahead is on AI adoption, how integrated AI is in their society, and how accessible their AI products are. In the meeting this week, Trump and Xi are expected to talk about global risk management when it comes to the rise of AI. Deepa Shivaram, NPR News.
3: A cruise ship linked to the hantavirus outbreak arrived at Spain's Canary Islands today, and the passengers are heading back to their home countries. Global health officials say the passengers will be monitored for any signs of the disease. NPR's Miguel Macias has more.
6: This process continues to happen. After the Spaniards came the French, that plane has arrived in France, and we learned that one passenger has shown symptoms during that flight. A number of other nationalities are following, including 17 Americans. The last group of passengers will be transported on Monday.
3: NPR's Miguel Macias reporting from Seville, Spain. U.S. futures contracts are trading in mixed territory at this hour. Dow futures are down about 0.3%. You're listening to NPR News. The Washington Wizards have won the top overall pick in this summer's NBA draft. The draft lottery was much anticipated this season, with a class that's unusually full of talent, as NPR's Becky Sullivan reports.
7: BYU forward A.J. DeBonta, who led Division I in scoring last season, and Darren Peterson, the electric guard at Kansas, are just two of the coveted players. The top 10 picks could all be players who just wrapped up their freshman year. That talent helped lead to widespread tanking, a.k.a. purposely losing for a better draft pick in the NBA this season. The Washington Wizards won the race to the bottom. They'll pick first, followed by the Utah Jazz and the Memphis Grizzlies. The unlucky team was the Indiana Pacers, who had a 52% chance at a top four pick. But back in February, they rolled the dice in a trade with the Los Angeles Clippers, saying that LA could receive Indiana's first-round pick if it fell outside the top four. That's exactly what happened. So the Clippers will pick fifth, while the Pacers have no draft pick at all. Becky Sullivan, NPR News.
3: At the weekend box office, Disney's The Devil Wears Prada 2 took the top spot with an estimated $42 million in ticket sales in its second weekend. So far, the sequel's taken in more than $430 million worldwide. In second place, Warner Brothers' Mortal Kombat 2 debuted with an estimated $40 million. In third place, the Michael Jackson biopic Michael with $36 million. And then rounding out the top five, the murder mystery The Sheep Detectives with $15 million, and the Billie Eilish concert film Hit Me Hard and Soft, the tour live in 3D with $7 million. This is NPR News.
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2: And it is 8:06 in the Wasatch back. I hope you are enjoying this lovely day and evening, Mother's Day, May 10th. And we're going to have beautiful weather all week long. It's currently 68 here in Park City, 70 in Heber Valley. And the week in Park City starts off at a really cold temperature of 81 degrees. Overnight lows in the low 50s. It will stay in the mid to low 80s until Thursday, and it'll drop down to 72. We get a chance of thunderstorms, and then it looks like that is going to be the weather continued through the weekend. I'm not going to go further than that because you know every day it changes. All right, 70 in Heber Valley, getting down to 37. They have a similar weather pattern. It's just going to be a bit warmer. 87 for a high tomorrow, 92 on Tuesday, 86 on Wednesday, maybe a chance of an afternoon shower, 78 then on Thursday, and again, maybe a chance of some afternoon showers. And you know what? I say do that rain dance because we need whatever we can get. Roads are looking really great out there. Everybody is home, safe and sound, sharing their evening hours with their moms. And you know, it would be great if you text or call me and we can build the ultimate Mother's Day playlist together. That number is 435-655-8255. Until then, we are going to get into it. We've got music, we've got community calendar events, lost and found in the bottom of the hour, and of course, plenty of thanks for all of you, our local listeners. Right now, we're going to thank our Broadcaster Club members, get a preview of the morning edition, and then I've got Biba Doobie.
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1: 8:16, and you just heard You Too and I Will Follow. And right now, we're going to talk about what's coming up tomorrow morning on Mountain Money. We've got Kevin and Roger speaking with Lev Mandel. He's the author of Money is Weird, which offers a different approach to personal finance and financial planning. Then they'll go from money to relaxation with Shane Inouye, owner of Soho Saunas at Soldier Hollow. It's a unique onsen Japanese-style spa. All this and more tomorrow morning, 9 a.m. on Mountain Money, only here on KPCW. All right, it also means that it's time for the next This Day in Music for Mom segment. So whether you spent the day out on the trails or you just took it slow this Mother's Day, you'll hear something special about the women who raised us. We've got Bruce Springsteen, who spent years trying to find the right words for his mom, and when he did, it sat for over a decade before he finally released it in 1998. It's his autobiographical love letter to his mother, Adele, who passed away age 98 in 2024. This track's about the woman who bought him his first guitar, danced with him through hard times, and generally influenced the man he became. Here's one for the moms in our community who make the impossible happen every day, The Wish, now on KPCW.
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0: All right, Heavy Foot there by Mana Orovia. Before that, Goose with Madalena. And being the Jersey girl that I am, I definitely had to play The Bosses, The Wish. I believe I played that last year for Mother's Day, too. But it's a pretty special tune. I hope you enjoyed it. To 8:30, thanks for tuning in and listening like a local on this Mother's Day. It is time for tonight's Free Lost and Found Report. If you've seen or know about something that has been lost or found, you can head on over to KPCW to the website. You can go to the community tab, and then you can look or list something and maybe help someone out. All right, here we go. We've got a pretty good-sized list here. All right, today, Lost by Jonathan. He had something that he set atop a snowplow guidepost while he was on a run. So it's a sweater, it's a gray one, it has New York, a hat that is black, work glasses, and prescription wire frames to them. So it sounds like he left quite a bit. He left that mile and a half from the trailhead on the road towards that 910 Ranch behind Jeremy Ranch. So a lot of goodies he'd like to get back. If you can help Jonathan out, the number to call is 801-440-3969. All right, then we've got a sapphire and diamond ring with silver and a gold band. That was lost by Christopher on the 9th, so yesterday at the Main Street Park City, maybe Harvest Restaurant. If you found that, give Christopher a call. The number is 714-400-8481.
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All right, Hey Soul Sister by Train. Before that, Flip Turn with Burnout Days, and they're going to be performing at the Kilby Block Party. They'll perform 4:50 p.m. on next Sunday, and that is held over at the Utah State Fairgrounds. It's a three-day party, lots of great musicians. Lord's going to wrap that Sunday night show up, Haley Williams and Blood Orange in between there. And I guess I should start really on Friday. Friday, you've got Rip, Mom Nate, Beach Bunny, Father John Misty, Modest Mouse, Turnstile, Japanese Breakfast. Then following that up on Saturday, it's Briston Maroney, D-Head, Lucy Dacus, The Moss, Alex G, and The XX. I mean, doesn't get any better than that. And we've got Los Lobos right here in town at the Egyptian. Good week of music heading forwards. All right, we're going to get back to it. I've got one more tune for you before we talk about what's happening in the community. It's a North Mississippi All-Stars. It features Jason Isbell and Dwayne Betts. And this is a request that's going out to Axel. The name of the song is Mean Old World.

0: You're gonna have to use somebody else.
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3: All right, it is 8:45, and I know that you have been pondering all night long about that song that your mother never gets tired of hearing. And if you have come up with that, you could text or call 435-655-8255, and if we've got it, I will get it on tonight's soundtrack. All right, thanks for tuning in. I'm going to talk about registering for Adult Cornhole League. It is going to start on June 5th. It's going to be held at the Matt Noop Memorial Park. So grab a partner or sign up as a free agent for the Basin Recreation's Adult Cornhole League. The teams will play a minimum of 2 matches per night of this favorite backyard game, and the league concludes with a single elimination tournament on July 17th. It takes place on Fridays from June 5th to July 17th, 6 to 8 p.m. So check it out, a little bit of cornhole. All right, we're going to get into the next This Day in Music for Mom segment. So whether you're just wrapping up a sunny fun-filled day on Main Street, or you head it home after a bluebird day on the trails, well, I hope that it's been one to remember. Tonight's all about the steady, unwavering foundation, the kind of love that doesn't just support you, it grounds you. So the next segment, it's a classic rock sentiment from Paul Simon, Loves Me Like a Rock. It's off his 1973 solo album, There Goes Rhymin' Simon. It was written during the Watergate era. The lyrics follow a man's journey from a young consecrated boy to a consummated man, even to the presidency, noting that in every stage he's secured by his mother's love. It's a playful reminder that no matter what kind of chaos is going on in the world, a mother's love offers the ultimate safe space. Backed by the gospel harmonies of the Dixie Hummingbirds, who won a Grammy for their own version of the song in 1974, here's a classic for all the mountain moms that are keeping us steady. Mm-hmm.

And that was Royal Otis, Who's Your Boyfriend, Orchestral Maneuvers. Before that, If You Leave, Paul Simon, Loves Me Like a Rough. And we're wrapping everything up with the Supremes and You Can't Hurry Love. And then we're going to hear from NPR News.

0: All right, the Supremes there, and You Can't Hurry Love. It is 9 o'clock, and you are listening to KPCW Park City at 91.7 and 88.1 FM in Summit County, 91.9 FM in Wasatch County.
1: Live from NPR News in Washington, I'm Dan Ronan. After 2 months of fighting between the United States and Israel against Iran, Israel's Prime Minister Benjamin Netanyahu says the war is not over. Netanyahu was interviewed Sunday by CBS News and correspondent Major Garrett, who asked him what has been accomplished by the fighting.
2: I think it accomplished a great deal, but it's not over because there's still nuclear material, enriched uranium that has to be taken out of Iran. There's still enrichment sites that have to be dismantled. There are still proxies that Iran supports. There are ballistic missiles that they still want to produce. Now, we've degraded a lot of it, but all of that is still there, and there's work to be done.
1: Netanyahu added that he would not give a precise timetable how long it would take to remove the enriched uranium, but he said it is a terribly important decision. Iran Sunday sent to Pakistan the mediators its latest response to President Trump's peace proposal to end the fighting. A short time later, President Trump called Iran's response totally unacceptable. Iran state media said Tehran was rejecting the proposal because it amounted to surrender. 17 U.S. cruise passengers are returning stateside after weeks aboard a ship at the center of a hantavirus outbreak. So far, there are 8 related cases and 3 deaths. NPR's Ping Wong reports they will be going to Nebraska.
3: The U.S. passengers are taking a flight chartered by the U.S. government to an Air Force base in Nebraska. They're headed for the National Quarantine Unit at the University of Nebraska Medical Center. Dr. Ali Khan is dean of its College of Public Health.
4: For the passengers getting off the ship, I'd say welcome to Nebraska. You are coming to the premier facility in the United States, not the world, to take care of you.
3: Health officials say this strain of hantavirus can be deadly, but isn't very contagious. You'd have to spend a lot of time in close contact with someone with symptoms to catch it from another person. According to Nebraska Medicine, none of the returning passengers show any symptoms, but they'll be monitored in case they develop them over the coming weeks.
1: 15 police officers have been killed in Pakistan after a suicide bomber, NPR's Dia Haddad reports.
5: Among the militant attacks that have struck Pakistan, this one in the border town of Fatahkhel stood out. The regional police spokesperson, Amir Khan, told NPR that militants not only brought down the police station by ramming a rigged vehicle into the building, they opened fire with assault rifles afterwards. Khan says they also placed explosive devices on the approach roads to prevent others from rescuing the men. A militant group called Ittihad al-Mujahideen Pakistan claimed responsibility. Local hospital official Norman Khan told NPR that the blast was so extensive that it took 16 hours to rescue the wounded and evacuate the dead. Dia Hadid, NPR News.
1: And you're listening to NPR News. As artificial intelligence expands quickly, officials are working to regulate it. Florida Governor Ron DeSantis signed a bill requiring data centers to shoulder the cost of electricity use. Catherine Welsh reports.
6: The new law bans data centers from shifting the cost of electricity to the public and instead pay their own costs. It also allows local water management districts to deny permits to large-scale data centers if the water needs are harmful to the local area or already prohibited by local zoning and planning regulations. And it keeps land regulations in the hands of local governments. The new law is part of DeSantis's push to regulate AI in Florida. The law does allow local governments and tech companies to enter into confidential agreements that keep proposals from the public for 12 months. For NPR News, I'm Catherine Welch in Orlando.
1: The National Transportation Safety Board says it continues to gather information about Friday night's deadly incident. At Denver International Airport, a man got on the runway and was struck by a Frontier Airlines jet that was taking off. AAA said Sunday the nationwide average price for gasoline dropped slightly. It is now $4.52 a gallon. That's still 8 cents higher than a week ago. Gas Buddy puts the average at $4.47. Meanwhile, Energy Secretary Chris Wright says the Trump administration is open to possibly suspending the 18.3 federal gas tax as a way to lower costs. This is NPR News from Washington.
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0: Ah, and this is KPCW. Thanks for tuning in and listening like a local. It's 9:06. We've got one more hour together before BBC World News takes you through the overnight. Joe Neff, and I am loving hearing from everyone, wanting to hear their Mother's Day tunes. And, you know, if there is still a classic track that your mom wants to hear, we've got one more hour together, and I will get that on for you. All right, it's currently 57 in Park City. We will get down to 44. A warm and sunny week ahead. It's going to be 81 tomorrow, 83 on Tuesday, 81 again on Wednesday, maybe some afternoon thunderstorms. Thursday drops down a little bit to 72, and again, maybe a chance of some thunderstorms. In Heber Valley, they're currently at 65. They'll get down to 37. Similar weather pattern, and they're just going to be a little bit warmer. A high of 87 tomorrow, 92 on Tuesday, 86 on Wednesday, with the chance of some afternoon thunderstorms. And again, dropping down a little bit to 78 on Thursday, and again, a chance of thunderstorms. Roads are looking really clear out there. If there's something I don't know and I should be sharing it, be sure to text or call 435-655-8255. Until then, another hour to pack in these mom tunes. But before that, we're going to thank our Broadcaster Club members. Get a preview of the morning edition. Then I've got Thomas Rhett. Who is singing with him? It is Teddy Swims. And then local artist Brian Friedman with Red Hand. And it was recorded live here at KPCW. So stay with us, and thanks for listening like a local.
8: This hour of programming is brought to you in part by the generosity of our Broadcasters Club. KPCW would like to recognize Broadcasters Club members Maureen Murtaugh, Sherry Olson and Mike Stevens, Jamie and Dean Peters, Bob and Susan Richer. 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
3: 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Again, that's tomorrow, 4 to 5 p.m. at the Park City Library. All right, it's time for KPCW's This Day in Music for Mom's Tune, another segment, and this one is going to help to wind you down and celebrate this special Ladies' Day. This one's from Brandi Carlile. It's called The Mother. It's her honest take on the sacrifices that come with motherhood. It was written in 2014 for her first daughter, Evangeline. The song's opening line, "Welcome to the end of being alone inside your mind," captures this labor of love. It highlights how a mother's thoughts are forever shared with her child's needs and well-being. It's off her Grammy-winning 2018 album, By the Way, I Forgive You. And if you like what you're hearing, she's performing two nights in Bend, Oregon, May 20th and 21st. And then again, three nights at Red Rocks, yes, in Morrison, Colorado, September 11th through the 13th. So from the quiet nights in the Wasatch back to the chaos of the day, here's to all the mountain moms that make it look easy. It's The Mother right here on KPCW.

0: You just heard Going Shopping by The Strokes. Before that, Black Pumas with Colors, and Brandi Carlile kicked everything off with The Mother. Just about 9:30, it's time for tonight's last Lost and Found report. For you, our local listeners, thanks for tuning in. And of course, if you don't hear something, you can check out kpcw.org, go to the community tab, and then you can look or list an item or a pet that you've lost or found. Here we go. All right, we've got a bunch of keys, it looks like, on the list. So I'm going to talk about those. Everybody's out and about. Lots of activities that we can do in this beautiful weather. So try to hang on to them if you can, and hopefully we can get some back where they belong. All right, we've got Pat. She found over on the North 40 soccer field one house key on a Park City lock and a key 45th anniversary clear keychain that was found yesterday, again, at the North 40 soccer field. Looking to get those back. Give her a call, 770-639-3922. Then we've got Justin, who lost a dark gray phone magnet wallet. It's got an ID for Justin Demers. Doesn't say where he lost it, but I'm assuming somewhere is in the greater Park City area. The number to call Justin at if you can return it is 435-659-6875. Then we've got a single car key for an older Saab. Yeah, it's got to be older. They're not making them anymore. And that was found by Ann on the sidewalk across from Alberto's by the Wells Fargo Bank. That was 2 days ago on the 8th. Looking to get that key back, give Ann a call, 970-389-5696.
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All right, that's Muse and Be With You. We're going to follow that up with Matt Anderson, What Would Your Mama Say, and Buffalo Springfield's Rock and Roll Woman. Something you'd like to hear? Got another half hour together? Bring it on in and text it or call 435-655-8255.

0: Buffalo Springfield there with a rock and roll woman. It's 9:43. I'm going to talk about Basin Recreation offering free tennis court reservations at Willow Creek Park. And you can do that 7 days a week in one-hour blocks throughout the summer season. They're available 7 days in advance. And while reservations are not required to play, drop-in users must give priority to parties who have reserved time. 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And all the tennis courts at Trailside Park, they remain first come, first serve, so no reservations are required there.
1: 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Recreation, Arts, and Parks Cultural Grant supports organizations that enrich the overall quality of life for residents throughout the county.
0: All right, I've got another This Day in Music for Mom's Tune, and this is the final one. I do have a special song I'm wrapping up the program with, so make sure you hang in there until just before 10. But this one is a joyful rhythm of Adele's Sweetest Devotion. It's an upbeat track that features the explosion of new motherhood. And as you tuned in and the stars are coming over the peaks on this carefree lullaby, it was released as the final track on her 2015-25 album. And it celebrates her son, Angelo, who, if you listen carefully, you can hear him at the start and the end of the song. The tune delivers her feelings that being a mom is her favorite role, but buzz is she's adding one more role to her resume soon as she makes her acting debut alongside Aaron Taylor Johnson, Nicholas Holt, and Colin Firth in Tom Ford's upcoming film, Cry to Heaven. And she's meant to be working on a ballad for the film's soundtrack. So let's hear this soulful side of Adele, Sweetest Devotion, right now on KPCW.

And that was Arlo Parks, Two-Sided. Before that, Fresh Track Friday replay, Ray Dalton, I Just Want to Be Happy. And we're wrapping everything up this wonderful Momumental playlist Sunday night. It's going to connect the California Surf to the Wasatch Back. It's the premiere song of My Mother's Voice by Chris Hawley. It's going to drop in late June on a four-song EP. Here we go. Hawley's a veteran of Mountain Town Music Series, so let's enjoy this one. Have a great week, and happy Mother's

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2: Hello, welcome to Newsday on the BBC World Service with Rob Young in London and me, Anne Soy, in Nairobi.
3: Just hours after Iran sent its counter-proposals to the United States about potential peace talks, President Trump says Iran's response is totally unacceptable. We'll speak to a former American diplomat about the state of play.
2: The U.S. Department of Health and Human Services has said that one of the 17 Americans being repatriated from the hantavirus-struck cruise ship has tested positive. We speak to an epidemiologist.
3: Saudi Arabia's Aramco oil company sees profits jump despite the fallout from the US war on Iran. Nick Marsh on our business desk will have the latest on that.
2: And we'll go to Lebanon, where a deadly Israeli airstrike deadly Israeli airstrikes continue despite a fragile truce. But first, the latest world news.
4: BBC News with Neil Nunes. The United States Department of Health and Human Services has said one of the 17 Americans repatriated from the hantavirus-hit cruise ship MV Hondius has tested positive, while another showed mild symptoms. Earlier, the head of the World Health Organization, Tedros Adhanom Ghebreyesus, warned the U.S. decision not to follow WHO guidance on isolation may carry risks.
5: Our advice is clear. Starting from May 10, 42 days with active follow-up, 42 days of quarantine. But it could be in a facility or at home. Of course, countries, we advise them, but at the end of the day, we don't impose. Countries follow their national guidelines, and based on the risk assessment, they can implement. But our guidance is very clear, and it has already been released.
4: One of five French citizens who has also showed symptoms on the flight back to France. President Trump has rejected Iran's counter-proposals to end the war. They reportedly included suggestions to separate negotiations on ending hostilities in the Strait of Hormuz from more complex issues. Peter Bowes has more from Washington.
6: Donald Trump said he'd read the latest response from what he called Iran's so-called representatives and said he didn't like it, adding in capital letters that it was totally unacceptable. It has never been entirely clear what the US proposal involved. Media reports in the US last week suggested that a one-page, 14-point memo was being considered by Iran and that it could form the basis of a final agreement, although a senior member of Iran's parliament dismissed the idea as a wish list. Mr. Trump appears to have been growing increasingly impatient with Tehran, earlier posting that Iran had been playing games with the United States and the rest of the world for 47 years.
4: Iranian authorities have released the Nobel Peace Prize winner Narges Mohammadi on bail following growing alarm about her health. More from Sophie Glass-Ryan.
7: Supporters of Narges Mohammadi say she has been transferred from her prison in northern Iran to a hospital in the capital Tehran so she can receive treatment from her own medical team. Her Paris-based husband warned that her life hangs in the balance following a catastrophic health failure. The 54-year-old activist has lost 20 kilograms while in prison, has difficulty speaking, and is almost unrecognizable, according to her lawyer. Ms. Mohammadi received the Nobel Peace Prize in 2023 for the decades she has spent campaigning for human rights in Iran.
4: Israel's Prime Minister Benjamin Netanyahu has said he hopes his country can gradually move away from U.S. financial help. Speaking to CBS News, he said Israel was hoping to strengthen links with countries in the Gulf instead. BBC News. The former Prime Minister of Thailand, Thaksin Shinawat, has been released from prison. He served part of a one-year jail sentence for corruption and abuse of power. The 76-year-old will have to wear an electronic monitor. Our correspondent Jonathan Head is outside the prison.
8: Thaksin Shinawat spent 15 years in exile. He's always claimed that the charges were politically motivated. And when he came back 3 years ago, there appeared to be a deal whereby he was allowed to come back. His party got into government. And I think he thought he wouldn't have to spend any time in prison. The court said differently, but he ended up spending what was supposed to be a shortened prison sentence in a prison hospital, saying he had various ailments. Well, last year, the courts ruled that those ailments were a ruse, and they forced him to go and spend time for the first time in his life. Time in prison here.
4: The White House has said President Trump is expected to apply pressure on his Chinese counterpart Xi Jinping over Iran when he visits Beijing on Wednesday. An official said the two sides would work on a joint board of trade and investment, as well as discuss aerospace, agriculture, and energy. The United Nations Human Rights Office has condemned the actions of Israeli settlers in the occupied West Bank who had forced a Palestinian family to exhume the body of their father. 80-year-old Hussein Assa had been buried in a cemetery close to an Israeli settlement. Settlers threatened to dig up his body if the family did not move him. The UN said this was another example of the dehumanization of Palestinians. Mothers and wives of people missing in cartel-related violence in Mexico have led thousands of people in an annual march demanding justice. They called on football fans to join them ahead of the country hosting the FIFA World Cup. More than 130,000 Mexicans have disappeared. BBC World News.
3: Thanks very much indeed for that bulletin. 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
2: Over the next half hour, we'll hear stories from Iran, Lebanon and Spain.
3: In business, Nick Marsh will be here looking at the financial results from the big Saudi oil company, Saudi Aramco, hit, of course, by the ongoing war in the Middle East.
2: And in sport, Isaac Fenenonot's been called the most consequential decision in the history of video assistant referee in the Premier League.
3: Yeah, it really was a consequential call. Your thoughts on that and all of our other stories, welcome, of course. Do send them by text or WhatsApp to +44 77 86 20 50 85.
2: We begin this morning with the Iran war and the very public diplomacy being carried out over social media. Just hours after Iran sent its counterproposals to a U.S. plan for potential peace talks, President Trump turned to Truth Social to say, "I have just read the response from Iran's so-called representatives. I don't like it. Totally unacceptable."
3: We don't have the details of the proposal or the counterproposal, but on Sunday, the Iranian president, Masoud Pezeshkian, did not directly reference to his proposal, but he said, "We'll never bow our heads before the enemy," as he put it, "and if talk of dialogue or negotiation arises, it does not mean surrender or retreat." Well, for the latest, I've been speaking to James Gilmore, former US ambassador to the Organization for Security and Cooperation in Europe.
9: Well, I think we're not yet getting anywhere. I think the United States got themselves into a war in which they're going to try to achieve an outcome through the use of force. And that force is either air bombing, air attacks, or a blockade against their economics. And the question remains outstanding, is that going to be enough to bring Iran to the point where they're willing to concede some very important issues? So far, not. So far, the Iranians are behaving almost as though they're winners. And I think that they're not yet losers, frankly. And I think that this negotiation is going to go on for some time, in my view.
3: There's been no formal extension to the ceasefire, though. Do you think that matters or not?
9: No, I think that the two parties are going to do whatever they need to do. And right now, nobody wants to be bombing Iran, so I think it'll not be bombed for a while. But I think that if the Americans believe that the application of military force is the only thing that can work, then it may start again. I think that your listeners ought to keep your eye on four things that are very important, because that's, frankly, the basis of the whole conflict. And one, and most importantly, is the nuclear capacity for Iran. Number two is the Strait of Hormuz, which has now become the key issue. Number three, the long-distance ballistic missiles, if any. And then four, ultimate regime change. And that's nowhere in the offering. There's nothing that's going on now that's going to create regime change. And from the American point of view, and the Israeli point of view for that matter, they need to have a friendly government in Iran. And this ain't it.
3: Well, when it comes to the issue of regime change, Donald Trump did say a few weeks ago he had effectively changed the regime, or it appears to be a more hardline one than the one that was in place before the war began. It seems that to Donald Trump, the most important issue is reopening the Strait of Hormuz. Do you see a deal being done to reopen that vital waterway, particularly for oil and gas shipments, and the other issues get put to one side?
9: The Iranians would like to do that. But the most important thing is the Iranians are trying to negotiate an understanding worldwide that they control the Strait of Hormuz. And I think that's not acceptable to the Americans, shouldn't be acceptable to the United Kingdom either. That is a game changer if that's allowed to stay in place. So they're right now pretending they're negotiating, but really what they're doing is standing by their control of the Strait, which I don't believe is in anybody's best interest except the Iranians.
3: Well, we did have two American naval vessels and two commercial vessels crossed through the Strait last week. It almost led to a resumption of the conflict. If these talks don't go anywhere, would you expect the Americans to flex their military muscle again in the Strait?
9: I think the Americans are going to have to assess their options here. But the difficulty is that there are some fundamental things here that were legitimate reasons for doing a strike, quite frankly. Israeli advice notwithstanding, the Americans have really been under threat by these people for many, many years. So the big picture is that these folks need to not be in a position to do that. But ultimately, the four issues that I'm talking about are the real issues that are up on the table. And one thing we know for sure, and that is that with a regime this hostile, if they're going to remain that kind of government, it's simply unacceptable for them to have a nuclear weapon and threaten Israel or threaten the rest of the Middle East, or even ultimately with a long-term missile threat and some American interests. And by the way, it's easier to hit Britain with a missile than it is the United States.
3: From what you're saying, though, it sounds as if it's highly unlikely that the two governments would be able to come to a deal where both can walk away reasonably content.
9: This is not very different from my view of the Ukrainian-Russian conflict, for that matter. They're diametrically opposed interests here. That's why there's been a military conflict. And, you know, somebody is going to have to give it up. And I think that the American position and that of our allies is really not negotiable. You simply cannot give in to them on charging tolls and being in control of the Strait of Hormuz. You just can't do that. And you can't allow them to have a nuclear weapon, not now, not 20 years from now, not ever.
3: But if bombing most of the country's military sites, if killing most of the leadership doesn't get Iran to change its position, then what will?
9: The Western powers, they may be frustrated with President Trump, but they're going to have to bring the full force of the Western West against this one country and isolate it from its Chinese and Russian supporters and bring the country to bay. And that will probably cost a lot of soldiers. Therefore, it's imperative that the Western countries, led by the United States, must make the public case as to the danger that is involved here. And so far, I think they've been too ambiguous.
3: So you're talking about a ground invasion, are you?
9: I'm talking about whatever's necessary to bring the four issues to a resolution. And I hope it's not a ground invasion. But that's what's worked. That's always worked down through history. You have to really take the people that are there and get them out. The population is not going to be able to do it. I think there was a misapprehension that somehow if the top leadership were killed, that the public would rise up and take charge of their own country. And that just doesn't happen in an authoritarian dictatorship.
3: That was James Gilmore, former American ambassador to the Organization for Security and Cooperation in Europe. And of course, Donald Trump has said multiple times publicly he has no intention of sending American ground forces into Iran.
2: Business news now, and Saudi Arabia's Aramco oil company sees profits jump despite the fallout from the U.S. war with Iran. Nick Marsh is on our business desk in Singapore and joins us now. Welcome to the program. Now, has the war been good for business in this case?
10: Hello, Anne. Yep. Hello, Rob. Well, it certainly has, yeah, in the case of Saudi Aramco. We were actually talking last week, I believe, Shell, another big oil and gas company, announcing bumper profits. And Saudi Aramco is doing the same. To put it very simply, the price of oil has risen so much due to the blockage in the Strait of Hormuz that, you know, we were just hearing discussed there, that if you're in the business of selling oil and gas, you're going to make a lot more money. I mean, Saudi Aramco has seen its profits for the first quarter, so between January and March, increase by 26% compared to the same period in the year before. Now, it's a bit of an anomaly from the Middle Eastern oil producers because it's able to get a lot of its oil through this east-west pipeline that connects the Strait that connects the Persian Gulf, where the Strait of Hormuz is, to the other side of the country, to the Red Sea, and it can carry about 7 million barrels of oil a day, and it can get it out to the rest of the world. And interestingly, and this pipeline was built in the 1980s because of another war which was happening near the Strait of Hormuz between Iran and Iraq, and another blockage there. So some good foresight, I suppose, on the part of Saudi and Saudi Aramco.
2: And we have seen developments over the last 24 hours, you know, with those proposals sent, responses to U.S. proposals from Iran sent to the U.S., and now President Trump appears to have rejected them. How are the oil markets responding?
10: Well, oil is still very, very high because it looks like there's going to be no kind of solution anytime soon to what's happening in the Strait of Hormuz. This war has been good for oil companies, or, you know, a company like Saudi Aramco. It's bad for pretty much everyone else. With the price of oil so high, that means your everyday goods are going to cost more, transportation costs more. If you're here in Asia and you get all your oil from the Middle East, you're getting far less. You know, I'm talking about 7 million barrels of oil that Saudi Arabia is able to get through this pipeline every day. But I was just reading recently that about 1 billion barrels of oil have been lost from the world supply since this war began. So that is a huge, huge shortfall that needs to be made up. Yes, it's good for the oil companies, but it's bad for anyone else that needs to buy oil for their economy or for their everyday life.
2: Nick Marsh, many thanks for that update. Now to one of the main stories this morning, the news coming in from the U.S. that one of the 17 Americans repatriated from the Hunter virus hit cruise ship has tested positive for the transmissible Andes strain of the Hunter virus. Another one has shown mild symptoms. One of the French passengers repatriated on Sunday is also showing symptoms, according to French authorities. To discuss all this, I've been speaking to Anne Remoyne, a professor of epidemiology at the UCLA Fielding School of Public Health.
11: It shouldn't be a complete surprise to anybody. I do think that we anticipated, I mean, that's why we're quarantining people who are potentially who've been exposed and going to isolate anybody who's sick. And the facility where the Americans are going to be going right now, the National Quarantine Unit at the University of Nebraska Medical Center, is literally built for this purpose. It's really good news that that's where these people are going, because it has been purpose-built for this kind of situation.
2: And it's such a long travel, you know, from the cruise ship all the way to the United States to this facility. Along the way, they will be meeting people who are supporting them, who are transporting them. Are you confident, you know, going by what you're seeing in the news, that sufficient measures have been taken to prevent exposure and perhaps transmission to people who are not on that cruise ship?
11: The cruise ship, people have not been in contact with other people outside of the medical group. They have been quarantined on that ship. So the question is going to be, what exposures have people had within that ship, and what are the risks of all of these people? I mean, have they been hanging out together? Have they been isolated in their cabins? Have people been eating meals together? I mean, there are going to be a lot of questions about exposures on that ship at this point.
2: How concerning is the number of cases that are being confirmed on that cruise ship, given that this is a virus that was previously known, or even currently is known, to be constitute of very rare cases of human-to-human transmission?
11: You know, cruise ships in particular are places where people are intermixing quite a bit. And I think that it is concerning, but it is not surprising, just given how people have been together for, you know, an extended period of time. I would also say just really understanding that cruise ships are places where disease can amplify. It should not be considered evidence of broader community spread. I mean, we know that this virus can spread person to person. And cruise ships would be a place where if people were eating together, spending significant time together, you know, particularly this is a cruise ship where it's been in a place where it's been very cold, you know, so people aren't outside, it should not be terribly surprising.
2: And the World Health Organization has recommended a 42-day quarantine. Why 42?
11: This Andes virus is a virus that we know something about. There are certain number of cases in the literature, and that literature suggests that it's somewhere between 2 and 6 weeks is the standard amount of time for incubation from the time that somebody's exposed until the time that they are going to start exhibiting symptoms. It can actually be up to 8 weeks in some cases. So I believe that based on the scientific evidence available, they're suggesting that people quarantine for the duration of the time where people are most likely to be infectious.
2: And as an epidemiologist, how significant a moment in this in terms of scientific research and getting to understand hantaviruses more?
11: This is a very serious, high consequence virus. We're in a situation that's very serious for these people. You know, we need to understand as much as we can, not only because we need to be able to understand all of the networks, all of the exposures that people have had, but this is also going to be very important for the future in terms of being able to prevent future outbreaks from spreading. And, you know, this will be information that from this particular situation that will certainly provide a lot of insight into how this virus does spread.
2: Anne Remoyne there, Professor of Epidemiology at the UCLA Fielding School of Public Health, speaking to me a little earlier.
3: You're listening to Newsday from the BBC with Anne in Nairobi and Rob in London. Reminder of some of our other main headlines. The authorities in Iran have released the Nobel Peace Prize winner Narges Mohammadi on bail following growing alarm about her health. And Israel's Prime Minister Benjamin Netanyahu has said he hopes his country can gradually move away from the huge financial support it currently receives from the United States.
2: And at 21 minutes past the hour, time now for some sports news with Isaac Fennin.
12: Yeah, good morning to you, Anne. We had an absolute thriller in the Premier League. Arsenal taking a giant step towards their first Premier League title in 22 years. They beat West Ham United 1-0, pushed the Hammers closer to relegation. It was a call at the end of the match, though, that everyone is talking about. West Ham thought they'd equalised late on through Callum Wilson, but the goal was ruled out thanks to VAR. They are judged that Arsenal keeper David Raya had been fouled. We're going to have plenty on that a little bit later on in the programme, but for the Gunners it means they are 5 points clear of Manchester City at the top of the table. Meanwhile, in Spain, Barcelona beat Real Madrid 2-0 in El Clasico to seal the title, their 29th La Liga. They've done it with 3 games to spare. And in basketball, Victor Wembanyama was ejected in Game 4 of the San Antonio Spurs playoff match against the Minnesota Timberwolves, the Frenchman swinging an elbow at the jaw of Wolves forward Naz Reid, the referees deeming it excessive contact. The Wolves tied the series 114-109, and early on, the New York Knicks thrashed the Philadelphia 76ers 144-114 to sweep their series and progress to the Eastern Conference Finals. More sport from me a little bit later on in the programme.
2: Looking forward to that. Many thanks, Isaac.
3: We are going to head to Lebanon now, where 39 people have been killed in another intense day of Israeli strikes. Most attacks came in the south of the country, with the Israeli military saying it was hitting infrastructure and people linked to Hezbollah, the militia and political party linked to Iran. One site targeted in recent weeks is the border village of Yaroun. We can speak now to Adib Ajika, who's a municipal official in Yaroun, who joins us from the capital, Beirut. Welcome to the programme. What is your understanding of what has been happening in Yaroun in recent days and weeks?
13: First, good morning. Thank you for telling our story. The reports from Yaroun are in many cases worse than is being publicly circulated. We were able to get some satellite images dated April 30, and it clearly shown that the ongoing systematic destruction of homes, religious sites, and public properties, the scale of the destruction is even visible to the naked eyes from neighboring villages. What we call the historic heart of Yaroun has been almost completely erased. These were not military sites, they were civilian homes, and many of them standing for centuries, carrying the memory of generations. And we can estimate that around 90% of the buildings that existed before the two wars, if you want, 2024 and now 2026, have been reduced to rubble.
3: You think that 90% of the buildings have gone, and yeah, you can see Israel from Yaroun, can't you? It's incredibly close to the blue line that separates Israel and Lebanon. And the Israeli government and the Israeli Defense Forces have been talking about how Hezbollah has been using villages like yours to fire into Israel. Just tell us about what Hezbollah's activities in recent weeks and months have been in Yaroun.
13: For the last war that started on 1st of March, around 1st of March, there were no military activity in Yaroun. None was reported. The destruction continued during the so-called ceasefire, and it's not like there was any military activity going on in Yaroun.
3: So you say that there were no Hezbollah militia in the village when you were there. Could they have moved in since then and be using buildings there to fire on Israeli forces? Could Hezbollah militants have moved into your village since you left and be using it as a base to fire on Israeli forces?
13: No, I'm telling you, this was there were no active battles in Yaroun. Even the IDF moved directly to British Valley, which we have shared borders with the village, and the battles all started elsewhere, not in our village. Eventually, people left from the first day that the crisis started, and there were no one left, even if they saw someone or anyone in the village fighting.
3: Okay, and where are the people of Yaroun now? You're talking to us from Beirut. I just wonder where the rest of the village is and what conditions they're living in.
13: Eventually, they've fled Yaroun, and some are displaced in Ramesh, and I'm still in the south. of Lebanon. Some went to Beirut, to Shouf, to Saida, to Damour, to Beqa. We're eventually dispersed everywhere in Lebanon.
3: Well, thank you very much indeed for talking to us. That's Adib Adjika there, who's a municipal official from that village of Yaroun. We heard him mention there that religious sites had been demolished. The Israeli Defense Forces say that they damaged a residential structure at a Catholic convent in Yaroun while working to destroy Hezbollah infrastructure, they said in a statement, but they denied any claim that the convent itself, that any religious sites had been demolished. You're with Newsday on the BBC World Service.

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2: Hello, you're with Newsday from the BBC World Service with Anne Soy in Nairobi and Rob Young in London.
3: The French President Emmanuel Macron has said that the era of a French sphere of influence in Francophone Africa is over.
2: A Syrian security official, who's the cousin of the former President Bashar al-Assad, has appeared in court in Damascus.
3: And we'll hear why paternity testing is a growing topic of conversation across Africa. But first, this news.
4: BBC News with Neil Nunes. The U.S. Department of Health and Human Services has said one of the 17 Americans being repatriated from the hantavirus-struck cruise ship HMV Hondius has tested positive for the transmissible Andes strain of the virus. Another has shown mild symptoms. President Trump has dismissed Iran's response to the U.S. plan for potential peace talks. Posting on Truth Social, he called Tehran's counter-proposals totally unacceptable. The Iranian plan reportedly included suggestions to separate negotiations on ending hostilities in the Strait of Hormuz from more complex issues like Tehran's nuclear program. Israel's Prime Minister Benjamin Netanyahu has said he hopes his country can gradually move away from the huge financial support it currently receives from the United States. In an interview with CBS News, Mr. Netanyahu said Israel was hoping to strengthen links with countries in the Gulf instead. The former Prime Minister of Thailand, Thaksin Shinawat, has been released from prison on parole. The 76-year-old has served just part of a one-year jail sentence for corruption and abuse of power. The Moroccan army says it's found the body of one of two American soldiers who disappeared during a training exercise in Morocco last Saturday. A political prisoner in Venezuela, held in jail since February, has been found dead. The former city councillor, José Manuel García, accused of fraud and extortion, was found in Anaco police station in the northeast of the country. Mothers and wives of people missing in cartel-related violence in Mexico have led thousands of people in a march demanding justice. Collectives of the mothers of the missing called on football fans to join them. BBC World News.
2: Thank you, Neil, for that summary of the news. Hello, you're with Newsday from the BBC World Service with Anne Soy in Nairobi and Rob Young in London. Thanks very much for joining us today.
3: Over the next half hour, we'll hear stories from Kenya, Syria and Ghana.
2: In sport, Isaac Fannin on what's being called the most consequential decision in the history of the video assistant referee in the English Premier League, a call that may have sealed the fate for this season of Arsenal and of West Ham.
3: As ever, we welcome your messages. Our text number is +44 77 86 20 50 85. Now, a two-day France-Africa meeting known as Africa Forward Summit is getting underway here in Nairobi. It marks the first time France has held a summit of this kind in an English-speaking African country outside its traditional partners. This comes as anti-French sentiment is growing with its former colonies in West Africa and the Sahel, with countries like Mali, Burkina Faso and Niger severing ties with France. So what does the summit say about Paris's relations with French-speaking Africa? Musalia Mudavadi is Kenya's foreign minister.
5: Kenya has been a pivotal country on matters diplomacy and also conventions, and therefore When we made the decision after consultations with France, we thought that this would be a good opportunity to allow this summit to be jointly co-hosted by Kenya and France in Nairobi. And at the same time, it was also an opportune moment for Kenyans and for France as well to break away from what we have been calling perhaps linguistic barriers, which to me are more or less artificial in the sense that we have branded countries as Anglophone, Francophone, Lusophone, all right? And then we eventually convert this into mechanisms that deter proper integration. So having this summit being held in a non-French-speaking African country on the continent, to me is a very, very big message that we should not be looking at engagements on the basis of the official languages that are spoken in those countries. We should look at it more as an opportunity for Africa to start speaking as one. And therefore, this summit is the ideal starting point. I think the talking points of the summit are very clear. We are going to talk about peace and security, and then we are focusing largely on the economic partnership that can be developed between Africa and the rest of the world, including France. We are also talking about how to develop and exploit new areas that have not been handled effectively in the past. The blue economy, the resources that we have, more manufacturing in terms of value addition being created and expanded on the African continent. This is the whole area of focus. And it is telling that it is called the Africa Forward Summit. It's not about wanting to dig and look into the past.
2: Well, France has also signed a defence pact with Kenya at a time several West African Francophone countries have expelled French soldiers. The Kenyan foreign minister was asked if such a move brings division to the continent rather than, as he claims, unity.
5: I'd like to encourage you to understand the difference between a defence cooperation agreement and troops on the ground. Please, there's a distinction. Defence cooperation agreement can come in many ways. Capacity building, sharing of intelligence, ensuring that you can secure equipment and different capacities on the basis of maybe concessionary arrangements. That is one thing. We have defense cooperation agreements with many countries. All right. When we went to Italy, we signed one. We have defense cooperation agreements with the UK. We have cooperation agreements with the US. So having a defense cooperation agreement with France is not unique. And we are negotiating others with other countries. It all depends on what you do with it. And in the defense cooperation agreements, it's not about a presence of troops in a country. If you look at what has happened, and I want to be very blunt on this, the realization around the global dynamics, the geopolitics, NATO is beginning to face recalibration, all right? That does not mean that they have broken ties with their partners. But budgets are beginning to change in Europe. They are being told to take care of themselves. So countries that were not spending or were not focusing on matters around the defense in the same way that others do, we are reading every other day Germany is reopening up its defense capacity. We are seeing Japan is also looking at it differently. So global dynamics are forcing nations to look at issues differently.
2: Musalia Mudavadi there, Kenya's foreign minister. And Anne, you're at the first evening of events, weren't you, at this Africa Forward Summit. Is it really well attended from various parts of the continent?
3: From the look of things, there are many guests, no doubt. Some roads are going to be closed through today, so warnings have been sent throughout the weekend to people to kind of reorganize their days for today and tomorrow because of, the government says it's expecting more than 30 heads of state from across Africa. That's, of course, apart from the co-hosts that include President Macron, who's already in the country. Now, let's look at why this is happening here and a bit more analysis. We can now speak to Gilles Yabi, a Dakar-based political analyst who researches France's relations with West Africa. But he's joining us from Nairobi, where he's attending this meeting. Welcome to the program. Now, what's your reading of this meeting, why it's happening here?
6: Yeah, thank you for the invitation. Maybe I should say that first, that I run a think tank which is based in Dakar, Senegal, West Africa Citizen Think Tank. We more focus on West African issues. I think that what is happening here in Nairobi is an illustration of changing dynamics on the continent and in the relationship between African countries and France. I think it is not only a reaction of France to the deteriorating relationship with some countries in West Africa, especially Sahel countries, Mali, Burkina Faso, and Niger, where French military has been basically expelled from these countries. But I think it is also a trend that has been there for some time, because France realized that it has to look for new markets, dynamic markets, and of course, looking beyond the traditional former French colonies of Western Central Africa. And I think it's important to have in mind that South Africa and Nigeria has been more important trade partners for France for a number of years, more important than the country like Ivory Coast, for example. So it's not something totally new. And again, I think it is the result of a reorientation of the French policy, because they are looking, of course, again, for economic opportunities for their own companies.
3: But you talk about the deteriorating relations there with some of the West African countries and this surging anti-French sentiment in West Africa. What's behind that?
6: Yeah, well, first of all, I always like to make a distinction between what's called kind of anti-French sentiment and the kind of criticism of the French policy, which is not exactly the same. That said, yes, I think what we have in West Africa and beyond West Africa and the former French colonies, I think there are two things. One is something quite natural. I think there is a new generation of Africans who want just to see a different relationship. They want to turn the page of colonialism and post-colonial influence, which has been a reality for a number of years, kind of political influence of France on some African presidents, which results in particular economic benefits for French companies and French interests more generally. The second part is really the security and military dimension. When France intervened in Mali, it was initially the result of a demand of a request from Malian transitional authorities. And then there was a clear perception that French was taking too much space in the country, directing not only the military reaction, but also the political reaction to the crisis in Mali. And I think the result that has been a rejection of French policy has been kind of a backlash of a very strong military presence and political influence of France in the Sahel country. So I think these two dimensions are different. One is the natural course of history, and the second one is more particular to a specific group of countries in West Africa.
3: And we have seen in the Sahel, particularly when the French forces were expelled from those countries, they were replaced by Russian mercenaries. So some have blamed Russia for fueling an anti-French sentiment. What's your reading of it?
6: Well, it is also kind of a complex issue. I think certainly Russia has taken advantage of this rejection of France in countries that, again, were former French colonies, where there is a natural will of a new generation to see different relationship. That is a reality. And what happened in Mali was actually also what happened before in Central African Republic, which was the first country, Francophone countries, where Russia definitely took advantage of French rejects presence, but also French own decision to withdraw his troops, and then Russia offered kind of an alternative to the authorities in these countries. And in Mali, in the Sahel, it's quite the same. Russia took advantage of what was happening in these countries and a real request for security cooperation, and then they were able to to present an alternative to the French cooperation. And that was also because the French military and French, of course, political authorities were heavily present in Mali and tend to dictate the way they see the evolution of the crisis and the resolution of the crisis. Russia offer kind of a defense facts without interfering into the choices of the Malian authorities. And of course, the Malian military in particular appreciate this kind of offer from Russia. And the final point also on this is that people tend to forget that in Africa, Russia and former Soviet Union has a lot of cooperation, especially military cooperation. And a country like Mali, for example, has had a very long relationship with the Russian army, and a lot of the officers have been trained actually in former Soviet Union and in Russia, right, including the Ministry of Defense, who were just killed a few weeks ago in Mali.
3: Many thanks for that analysis, Gilles Yabe, Dakar-based political analyst joining us here in Nairobi.
2: And earlier on, we brought you some parts of an interview the BBC's done with Kenya's foreign minister. If you want to hear more from him, you can see the full interview later today on Focus on Africa on BBC News Television. Right here on Newsday, a reminder of some of our main headlines. One of the American passengers repatriated from the hantavirus-struck cruise ship has tested positive, and a second person has shown mild symptoms. And President Trump has rejected Iran's proposals for potential peace talks, saying they are totally unacceptable. Talking of things which people regard as totally unacceptable, Awad, listening in South Sudan, says a controversial decision made by the referee to deny West Ham an equaliser in stoppage time is total robbery, Isaac Fannin.
7: Total robbery? Well, lots of people will dispute that. It was what was an incredibly tense and fraught match up between West Ham and Arsenal, with Arsenal 1-0 up thanks to an 83rd-minute Leandro Trossard goal. Chaos then ensued.
8: Raya comes, stretches, Hermansen's up, Bunches down. Oh, the shot from Wilson blocked on the line! And the referee says,
7: yes, or was it?
9: West Ham number 19 commits a foul.
8: Arsenal celebrate. West Ham are incensed. Boos from the West Ham fans, many of whom turn away and begin to leave the stadium. Arsenal are still 1-0 up.
7: Yeah, Awet called it total robbery. Arsenal fans were very relieved. It's how it's finished, 1-0, a massive win for the Gunners, who move one step closer to the Premier League title. But that decision at the end of the game, it was what everyone was talking about. VAR, Darren England, taking more than 4 minutes to judge that goalkeeper, Gunners goalkeeper, David Raya, had been fouled by Pablo. It's been called the most consequential decision in the history of the video assistant referee being used in the Premier League. But was it the right decision? Let's hear from both the managers. First, Mikel Arteta, and then West Ham's Nuno Espirito Santo.
10: The referees today and the VAR had a lot of courage to stop, to analyse the action properly and to give the opportunity to the ref to make the call. And I think nobody would disagree that once you've seen it live and clear, it's a clear foul, because David has the ball almost in his hands.
11: Everybody's confused. So I think it's up to the referees to try and detect what is a fault, what is allowed, what is not allowed. Because it seems like the rules has changed. Everybody feels confused and frustrated. The players don't understand it.
7: Yeah, it really was a monumental decision by the VAR. It could have massive ramifications for both the top and bottom of the Premier League. This is what former official Darren Cann made of the situation.
12: I don't think anyone would want to take place with Darren England, who was the VAR. No one would want to be sitting in that chair this afternoon. But he stepped up to the plate, he gave the right decision, and yes, it's the biggest call I've seen in terms of VAR in Premier League history.
7: So, with that call, Arsenal go 5 points clear of Manchester City, 2 games to come against Burnley and Crystal Palace. It's simple, win both, and Leandro Trossard and his colleagues are champions.
10: I don't need to explain what is at stake. I think everyone knows it. So it's two very important games for us, and we have all the belief we can do it, but we need to work hard and get those 3 points in the next games as well.
7: Meanwhile, for West Ham, they need a favour from Leeds, who play Spurs on Monday evening, and then to win their last two matches.
13: We never say never in this club, and we know we have a lot of work to do, but we have two games left to go out and win both of those games. And I thought, you know, today on the balance of it, we've done well. We had some really good opportunities, but ultimately we're on the end of a defeat. And, you know, we're going to the next two now knowing we have to win.
7: That is West Ham captain Jarrod Bowen. BBC.com/sport for all your latest sports news.
2: Cheers, Isaac.
3: To Syria now, and a security official who is the cousin of former President Bashar al-Assad appeared in court today in the capital, Damascus. Atef Najib faces charges that include murder, torture and responsibility for massacres. It's the latest in a series of trials relating to the alleged crimes of the former regime. The BBC's Lina Sinjab was in court and sent this report.
14: We just arrived at the court in Damascus. This is where the second hearing for Atef Najib's trial is taking place. Standing outside the court, it's filled with security. The courtroom is surrounded by armored men with security. Lots of families are waiting outside. We're told that it's going to start shortly. We're waiting to see how it's going to proceed.
15: For thousands of Syrians, this is the start of a long road to justice. Atef Najib, the cousin of former President Bashar al-Assad and former head of political security in Daraa, is facing charges for war crimes like torture and massacres. He was responsible for the torture of children in Daraa in southern Syria. It was that provoked public anger and sparked the uprising in 2011. Ramzi Abu Naboot lost his brother in Daraa.
16: He committed the first massacre of the Syrian revolution in Daraa province on 23rd March 2011. My younger brother, Ahmed Abu Naboot, was one of Atef Najib's victims. We have faith.

0: attend the hearing, as well as members of Syria's National Committee for Transitional Justice and some international human rights organizations. An earlier hearing was criticized by human rights defenders as lacking credibility and independence. The court hearing just ended. It was a brief session for interrogation. Hiba Zayadeen from Human Rights Watch was attending.
1: I think it was incredibly organized going in terms of just the conditions within the courtroom. I think what we found most inspiring or heartening is the fact that the judge has decided to apply international law in terms of war crimes, crimes against humanity, which we had worried and others had worried would not be the case given the transitional justice law has not yet been introduced, and that they were going to be using Syrian criminal law, which is inadequate in the face of the crimes that these defendants are being accused of.
0: Wardi Abu Naboot was one of the witnesses, and she's frustrated with the process.
2: The criminal and murderer Atif Najib lies and denies all the accusations. He lied and said that he was not in his office and that he never went out and wasn't present, that he did nothing and had no involvement, and that he resigned before the massacre and before my son was killed. He denied all the accusations, and the people who were present in court today were not allowed to speak or express what happened. We were even more heartbroken than on the day our son was killed. He lied right before our eyes.
0: Cases against members of the Assad regime are still being processed, but for many in Syria, transitional justice must be comprehensive and must include members of this government. And this may put justice out of reach.
3: The BBC's Lina Sinjab there reporting from the Syrian capital, Damascus. Now, paternity testing is a growing topic of conversation across Africa, driven by rising concerns over paternity fraud and the increasing accessibility of DNA technology. Testing centres that are reporting a surge in demand, with some noting a significant number of cases returning negative results. Well, in Ghana, the issue has now moved into the political space, with some lawmakers pushing for sweeping legislative reforms around paternity, including proposals for mandatory DNA testing at birth. One of the leading voices behind this campaign is Yakubu Mohammed, the Member of Parliament for Afo Ano Southeast in the Ashanti region. Focus on Africa's Nkechi Bonus Patreon, and began by asking why he believes the time has come for Ghana to consider a paternity testing bill.
4: The reason for bringing up this paternity test is to help so that we'll take away the issue of somebody taking care of a child. And then at the latter part, you get to realize it's not even your child. People are going through a lot because of this issue. And we think that instead of waiting for the child to grow up, why don't we as a nation provide an opportunity for these parents to know their child before even the child is brought up? And aside the parents even suffering, you know, some kids, they go to school and their colleagues will tell them, look, this is not your father. You don't even look alike and all of that. And these children as well go through emotional trauma. So we feel it is time for us as a nation to come together so that we can be able to determine the father of a child before that child is even allowed to come out of the hospital or something.
5: Put this in perspective for us. How big, or what's the scale of this problem? Because you sound like it's a very common practice in Ghana where fathers are being handed children that do not belong to them.
4: You know, as a member of parliament, I have a constituency. I have people coming to me every day with problems. And I have noticed that most of the people who come to me, a lot of them have these issues. Quite not long ago, there was an incident where somebody has been presumed to have impregnated a lady. He took care of this child till the day of birth. And then we got to realize another person calling to say that, hey, I'm the one who impregnated this lady. We have had instances in Ghana where prominent people, we've had footballers, we've had politicians who have gone through this. Sometimes we get to know of this when most of these people decide to probably relocate to other countries. And then it is required that you do your DNA to ascertain that the children are actually your biological children. And then it comes out they are not actually theirs. It's actually something that I think is not just within Ghana. It's happening in other countries. But you know, some of these things are very hard for people to discuss. because when they

0: they get to know, it's more like a silent killer. They are unable to speak of it in public, and then it's within them. So they are only able to discuss it with their confidants. And then most of them come to me, come to some of my colleagues, and I feel this is the reason why we are bringing this up. After I decided to come up with this, I have made series of posts on Facebook, on other social networks. Our radio stations locally and international are all talking about it. And the comments that are coming, you realize that about 95% to 98% of the people who are commenting on this are actually in support of the bill. And they think it's a bill that are actually going to help to prevent some emotional issues that are happening.
1: But for women now who say their husbands or their male partners go out to father other children, of which they are not aware of, either outside the relationship or outside the marriage, and years down the line, they are confronted with these children and forced to adopt them as part of their families. So where do you draw the line, and where is that balance and fairness when it comes to the operation of a family?
0: That is a good one. This whole idea is not actually to make men look like they are saints or they are not part. There are other instances where a man would impregnate a woman. At the end of it, the man will say, look, this is not my child. I didn't do this. There are several instances of that. So in this bill, we are going to consider all of that. This bill is going to allow such that any man who have an affair with a woman, you know, the idea of having a child goes beyond marriage. People have children with partners who are not their wives or husbands. And there are instances where men as well, they will impregnate a woman or a lady. And then it turns out that the man will say, look, I didn't do this. The woman will take the pain, be a single mother, take care of the child. So probably sometime it gets to the so many years before the man will come and say, oh, I'm sorry, I did it. Some of them don't even have their men coming in. We feel that this bill is actually going to as well help the women so that any man who impregnates a woman would automatically take responsibility and perform their duties as the people who impregnated the woman.
2: Yeah, Karim Mohammed there, speaking to Nkechi Egbonna. You can hear more of that conversation on the Focus on Africa podcast on the BBC website.
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4: Hello, welcome to Newsday on the BBC World Service with Rob Young in London and me, Anne Soy, in Nairobi.
2: Just hours after Iran sent its counter-proposals to a US plan for potential peace talks, President Trump says Iran's response is totally unacceptable. We'll speak to a former American diplomat.
4: The White House said President Trump would apply pressure on his Chinese counterpart Xi Jinping over Iran. Nick Marsh on our business desk in Singapore will have more on that.
2: The U.S. health authorities have said that one of the 17 Americans being repatriated from the hantavirus-struck cruise ship, the MV Hondius, has tested positive. We'll speak to our correspondent in the Canary Islands, where the ship is docked.
4: And we'll go to Lebanon, where deadly Israeli strikes continue despite a fragile truce. That and more after the latest world news.
5: BBC News with Neil Nunes. The U.S. Department of Health and Human Services has said one of the 17 Americans being repatriated from the hantavirus-hit cruise ship MV Hondius has tested positive for the transmissible Andes strain of the virus. Speaking in Tenerife earlier, the head of the World Health Organization said the U.S. decision not to follow WHO guidance to isolate passengers for 42 days may have risks. The acting head of the U.S. Centers for Disease Control said passengers would be assessed at the National Quarantine Unit, but not necessarily isolated. John Sudworth has more.
6: The American passengers have been flown to a medical center in the state of Nebraska, where one is said to be showing slight symptoms and another has tested positive for hantavirus. Following the three deaths of passengers earlier in the voyage, the ship finally anchored off a port in Tenerife on Sunday morning, since when a complex evacuation has been underway.
5: President Trump has rejected Iran's counter-proposals to a U.S. plan for potential peace talks. Writing on social media, he said he did not like it, calling it totally unacceptable. Iran is reported to have suggested separating negotiations on ending hostilities in the Strait of Hormuz from more complex issues like Tehran's nuclear program. Sources in Iran, quoted by the semi-official news agency Tasnim, said Mr. Trump's reaction does not matter at all, and that Iran would only draft plans for the rights of the Iranian nation, not to please the U.S. president. Caroline Davies has this assessment.
7: The response that we've now had from President Trump, of course, it could be a negotiating position again. It's very difficult to know for certain whether or not this is just a complete outright rejection and there's nothing else going on behind the scenes. But it obviously doesn't sound like there's a huge amount of wiggle room or manoeuvre there. So whether we will see other noises coming out from the US side or we will see a different and change in tone from the US president, that is what we are waiting to see. What happens next? Do they continue to move forward with further diplomatic movements? Do we see further military stances is taken from the U.S. What comes after that statement from President Trump?
5: Israel's Prime Minister Benjamin Netanyahu has said he hopes his country can gradually move away from the huge financial support it currently receives from the U.S. He told CBS News he was hoping to improve relations with countries in the Gulf instead.
8: I now see the possibility of the expansion and the deepening of the agreements we do have to alliances with Arab states of the kind that we never even dreamed of. I'm hearing the fact from Arab countries, and I never heard that before. Let's strengthen our alliance with Israel, because that, in fact, deters Iran. Let's strengthen our alliance with Israel, because we can do amazing things with Israel.
5: World News from the BBC. The former Prime Minister of Thailand, Thaksin Shinawat, has been released from prison on parole. He's served just part of a one-year jail sentence for corruption and abuse of power. The 76-year-old will have to wear an electronic monitor for another 4 months. Our correspondent Jonathan Head is outside the prison.
9: The big question, of course, always with Thaksin Shinawat is, you know, a man who has often been counted out and so often bounced back, what is his political role now going to be? He's 76 years old. He's often said in the past, I just want to spend time with my grandchildren. And yet, even in his last stint when he came back up from exile, his party was in government, he was clearly the main thinker behind there. He was very visible. He expressed a lot of views. He was the driving force. And everyone's asking, will that happen again?
5: The Moroccan army says it has found the body of one of two American soldiers who disappeared during a training exercise in southern Morocco last Saturday. It said the body had been recovered from the sea following an intensive search. The soldiers had last been seen near ocean cliffs close to their training base. A political prisoner in Venezuela held in jail since February has been found dead. The former city councillor, José Manuel García, accused of fraud and extortion, was found in the Anaco police station in the northeast of the country. The opposition Democratic Unitary Platform has denounced Mr. Garcia's death. Mothers and wives of people missing in cartel-related violence in Mexico have led thousands of people in an annual march demanding justice. Collectives of the Mothers of the Missing, who march every Mother's Day, have this year called on football fans to join them ahead of the country co-hosting the FIFA Football World Cup. The marchers chanted, Mexico, champion in disappearances. BBC World News.
2: Thanks very much indeed for that bulletin. Hello, you're with Newsday from the BBC World Service, live from Nairobi with Anne Soy, and from London with me, Rob Young.
4: Coming up, we'll discuss the ongoing crisis in the Persian Gulf in a bit, but we'll also head to Lebanon to hear about demolitions carried out by Israeli forces and also go to Tenerife for the latest on the outbreak of Hunter virus.
2: Your thoughts on all of those stories, welcome, of course, by text or WhatsApp. The number to send them to is +44 77 86 20 50 85.
4: We begin this hour with the Iran war and the very public diplomacy being carried out over social media. Just hours after Iran sent its counter-proposals to a U.S. plan for potential peace talks, President Trump turned to Truth Social platform to say, "I have just read the response from Iran's so-called representatives. I don't like it. Totally unacceptable."
2: Well, on Sunday, the Iranian president, Masoud Pezeshkian, did not directly reference the proposal or its response, but said, "We'll never bow our heads before the enemy, and if talk of dialogue or negotiation arises, it does not mean surrender or retreat." Well, I've been speaking to James Gilmore, former American ambassador to the Organization for Security and Cooperation in Europe.
10: Well, I think we're not yet getting anywhere. I think the United States got themselves into a war in which they're going to try to achieve an outcome through the use of force. And that force is either air bombing, air attacks, or a blockade against their economics. And the question remains outstanding, is that going to be enough to bring Iran to the point where they're willing to concede some very important issues? So far, not. So far, the Iranians are behaving almost as though they're winners. And I think that they're not yet losers, frankly. And I think that this negotiation is going to go on for some time, in my view.
2: There's been no formal extension to the ceasefire, though. Do you think that matters or not?
10: No, I think that the two parties are going to do whatever they need to do. And right now, nobody wants to be bombing Iran, so I think it'll not be bombed for a while. But I think that if the Americans believe that the application of military force is the only thing that can work, then it may start again. I think that your listeners ought to keep your eye on four things that are very important, because that's, frankly, the basis of the whole conflict. And most importantly, is the nuclear capacity for Iran. Number two is the Strait of Hormuz, which has now become the key issue. Number three, the long-distance ballistic missiles, if any. And then four, ultimate regime change. And that's nowhere in the offering. There's nothing that's going on now that's going to create regime change. And from the American point of view, and the Israeli point of view for that matter, they need to have a friendly government in Iran. And this ain't it.
2: Well, when it comes to the issue of regime change, Donald Trump did say a few weeks ago he had effectively changed the regime, or it appears to be a more hardline one than the one that was in place before the war began. It seems that to Donald Trump, the most important issue is reopening the Strait of Hormuz. Do you see a deal being done to reopen that vital waterway, particularly for oil and gas shipments, and the other issues get put to one side?
10: The Iranians would like to do that. But the most important thing is the Iranians are trying to negotiate an understanding worldwide that they control the Strait of Hormuz. And I think that's not acceptable to the Americans, shouldn't be acceptable to the United Kingdom either. That is a game changer if that's allowed to stay in place. So they're right now pretending they're negotiating, but really what they're doing is standing by their control of the Strait, which I don't believe is in anybody's best interest except the Iranians.
2: Well, we did have two American naval vessels and two commercial vessels crossed through the strait last week. It almost led to a resumption of the conflict. If these talks don't go anywhere, would you expect the Americans to flex their military muscle again in the strait?
10: I think the Americans are going to have to assess their options here. But the difficulty is that there are some fundamental things here that were legitimate reasons for doing a strike, quite frankly. Israeli advice notwithstanding, the Americans have really been under threat by these people for many, many years. So the big picture is that these folks need to not be in a position to do that. But ultimately, the four issues that I'm talking about are the real issues that are up on the table. And one thing we know for sure, and that is that with a regime this hostile, if they're going to remain that kind of government, it's simply unacceptable for them to have a nuclear weapon and threaten Israel or threaten the rest of the Middle East, or even ultimately with a long-term missile threaten some American interests. And by the way, it's easier to hit Britain with a missile than it is the United States.
2: From what you're saying, though, it sounds as if it's highly unlikely that the two governments would be able to come to a deal where both can walk away reasonably content.
10: This is not very different from my view of the Ukrainian-Russian conflict, for that matter. They're diametrically opposed interests here. That's why there's been a military conflict. And, you know, somebody is going to have to give it up. And I think that the American position and that of our allies is really not negotiable. You simply cannot give in to them on charging tolls and being in control of the Strait of Hormuz. You just can't do that. And you can't allow them to have a nuclear weapon, not now, not 20 years from now, not ever.
2: But if bombing most of the country's military sites, if killing most of the leadership doesn't get Iran to change its position, then what will?
10: The Western powers, they may be frustrated with President Trump, but they're going to have to bring the full force of the Western West against this one country and isolate it from its Chinese and Russian supporters and bring the country to bay. And that will probably cost a lot of soldiers. Therefore, it's imperative that the Western countries, led by the United States, must make the public case as to the danger that is involved here. And so far, I think they've been too ambiguous.
2: So you're talking about a ground invasion, are you?
10: I'm talking about whatever's necessary to bring the four issues to a resolution. And I hope it's not a ground invasion. But that's what's worked. That's always worked down through history. You have to really take the people that are there and get them out. The population is not going to be able to do it. I think there was a misapprehension that somehow if the top leadership were killed, that the public would rise up and take charge of their own country. And that just doesn't happen in an authoritarian dictatorship.
2: Iran and China are close diplomatically. They are regarded as allies. And Donald Trump is going to Beijing on Thursday. Do you think he'll be attempting to make the case to President Xi Jinping that China should distance itself from Iran? Because China does get an awful lot of its oil from Iran.
10: Never look at what leaders are doing or saying or whether they're being friendly or not. Look at the interests of the respective countries. And China at this point has a clear set of interests. And I think that they're very happy that the United States is tied down in the Middle Eastern war. This is a moment of great diplomacy, opportunity and risk. Frankly, I wish the trip were not occurring. I think that it's premature with the fighting and the issues unresolved in the Middle East.
2: Former U.S. Ambassador to the Organization for Security and Cooperation in Europe, James Gilmore.
4: Well, as you've just been hearing there, U.S. President Donald Trump is preparing for talks with his Chinese counterpart Xi Jinping on Wednesday, with Iran likely to be high on the agenda. Let's now cross over to Singapore. Our business desk there, Nick Marsh, is standing by. Now, Nick, this meeting's already been delayed by a month due to the war in Iran. How will both sides approach this?
11: Yeah, and well, look, as you just heard there, Iran and China, I mean, I wouldn't describe them as very strong political allies, but they do have a pretty solid working relationship. Iran sells nearly all of its oil, essentially, to China. China's not massively reliant on it. It can, you know, it gets oil from other places, but it does get it cheaply. And in return, China then sells goods and services and some military assistance as well to Iran. So it's a relationship that is in both sides' interests. The White House has already said that Donald Trump is going to apply pressure on China to try and to essentially advocate for it in the Middle East on Iran. That's very unlikely, to be perfectly honest with you, because China doesn't want instability in the Middle East, and it'd rather a more peaceful Middle East to protect its own economic and commercial interests. But at the same time, China also doesn't mind the fact that the US is tied up with this war, right, which has been, hugely politically and economically problematic for the United States. So when it comes to this meeting at the end of the week, China is in definitely a more stable, possibly stronger diplomatic position than the US is.
4: And on the question of trade, what can we expect from this summit?
11: Yeah, so this is really the big issue. Representatives from both sides pretty high up are meeting in Seoul starting tomorrow. That's where the groundwork's going to be laid. The big issue really is tariffs. So at the moment, they're quite low. It's about 10% tariff on Chinese exports. They'll probably stay. We'll have to, you know, remains to be seen, but they'll probably stay, but still quite low. In return, the United States is going to want China to promise not to put export controls on critical materials and that sort of thing. It's in both sides' interest, really, not to get to where we were last year with this escalating trade war with triple-figure tariffs being threatened on both sides. But at the same time, both sides need to protect their national interests when it comes to, you know, artificial intelligence, computer chips and that kind of thing. I'm not expecting a huge amount to be announced at the end of the week, but definitely a stabilisation of ties.
4: Many thanks, Nick Marsh.
11: All right then, cheers.
2: More now on the outbreak of hantavirus, which is now being confirmed among several of the cruise ship's passengers. The US Department of Health and Human Services has said that one of the 17 Americans who was repatriated from the hantavirus-struck cruise ship, the MV Hondius, has tested positive for the transmissible Andes strain of the virus. Here's Anne Remoyne, a professor of epidemiology at UCLA Fielding School of Public Health in the US.
12: It shouldn't be a complete surprise to anybody. I do think that we anticipated, I mean, that's why we're quarantining people who are potentially who've been exposed and going to isolate anybody who's sick. And the facility where the Americans are going to be going right now, the National Quarantine Unit at the University of Nebraska Medical Center, is literally built for this purpose. It's really good news that that's where these people are going, because it has been purpose-built for this kind of situation.
4: Now, the French Prime Minister has also said that one of the passengers repatriated from that cruise ship in the Atlantic has also shown symptoms. Spain says more than 90 of the 150 passengers on that ship have now been returned to their home countries. Three people have died of the rodent spread disease and several others who'd shown symptoms were evacuated for treatment. Joining me now from Tenerife in the Canary Islands is the BBC's Guy Hedgeco. Welcome to the program. Now, what can you tell us about these latest cases?
13: Hello. Well, the French case was one of the five French passengers who were evacuated from the boat yesterday. And while this French passenger was travelling, was actually on the flight to Paris to be repatriated, this man started developing symptoms on the flight. And so on his arrival, he has been put under special observation. Those passengers were going to go into quarantine anyway, but obviously, given that he has developed symptoms, he is going to be under sort of special observation, and he's one of those 94 passengers who was evacuated yesterday from the boat.
4: And when we spoke last week about once it was confirmed that the cruise ship was going to dock in the Canary Islands, there had been some discomfort expressed from there. But given how everything has been conducted, what's the public sentiment?
13: Well, certainly, yeah, in the build-up to the arrival of the boat, there was a lot of unease among locals. A lot of people I spoke to said that they were worried about this. They thought that the boat was going to potentially pose some kind of health risk. There was a possibility that the virus could spread onto the island. Memories of COVID still very fresh here in the Canary Islands. It had a huge impact here. And so people were worried. I think the fact that the authorities gave so much information and took so many measures to make sure that there was no contact between local people and the passengers when they came onto land, and that the passengers spent very little time on land before taking their flights, I think that has reassured people to a certain extent. And they've been following this quite closely. I think the people of Tenerife, it's received a lot of attention. So I think they have been reassured by it. Obviously, the news that, you know, some passengers have been developing symptoms is worrying. Certainly, I think local people have been at least partially reassured by the measures that they have seen taken by the authorities.
4: And there was that very personal letter from the executive director of the World Health Programme, the World Health Organization, and who actually came to Tenerife. Was that of any reassurance to the people there?
13: Well, that's right, yeah. He posted this letter on social media and addressing it to the people of Tenerife just before the boat's arrival. I think that was in response to the worries that he had seen. We also had three Spanish government ministers on the island yesterday. And that gives you an idea as to how seriously the government was taking this. They felt they had to demonstrate that they were taking very rigorous measures. I think that letter from Tedros Ghebreyesus, the WHO head, it may have helped, I think, the idea that this was an international official saying this, coming to the island, taking these measures and speaking directly to the people. I'm sure it would have had some kind of impact on the people of Tenerife.
4: Guy Hedgecoe, many thanks for speaking to us.
2: You're listening to Newsday from the BBC World Service with Anne Sawyer in Nairobi and Rob Young in London. A reminder of some of our other headlines this hour. The authorities in Iran have released the Nobel Peace Prize winner Narges Mohammadi on bail following growing alarm about her health. Last week, her supporters warned she could die in prison after suffering two suspected heart attacks earlier this year. And Israel's Prime Minister Benjamin Netanyahu has said he hopes his country can gradually move away from the huge financial support it currently receives from the United States.
4: Time now for some sports news with Isaac Fennell.
14: Yeah, Arsenal took a giant step towards their first Premier League title in 22 years. They beat West Ham United 1-0 and pushed the Hammers closer to relegation. In a tense game, Leandro Trossard got the winner for the Gunners. West Ham did think they had an equaliser late on through Callum Wilson, but that goal was ruled out as VAR judged that goalkeeper David Raya had been fouled in the build-up. The Gunners now are 5 points clear of Manchester City. Meanwhile, in Spain, Barcelona beat Real Madrid 2-0 in El Clasico to seal the title. Their 29th La Liga, they've done it with three games to spare. In basketball, Victor Wembanyama was ejected in Game 4 of the San Antonio Spurs playoff match against the Minnesota Timberwolves. A Frenchman swinging an elbow in the jaw of Wolves forward Naz Reid. The referees deeming it to be excessive contact. The Wolves tied the series 2-2 at 114-109. That finished. Earlier on, the New York Knicks thrashed the Philadelphia 76ers at 144-114 to sweep their series and progress to the Eastern Conference Finals. And separately, the Washington Wizards will pick first in June's NBA draft. They won the draft lottery. More sport from me in around about 30 minutes' time.
4: Looking forward to that. Many thanks, Isaac.
2: Let's return to Lebanon now, where 39 people have been killed in another day of intense Israeli strikes. Most attacks came in the south of the country, with the Israeli military saying it was hitting infrastructure and people linked to Hezbollah, the Iranian-backed militia and political party. Well, one site targeted in recent weeks is the border village of Yaroun, where many residents have fled. We can speak now to Angel Khoury, an architect and urban planner at the Free University of Brussels, whose family home in Yaroun has been demolished. Welcome to the programme. Just tell us, Angel, what you know about your family home.
15: Good morning, Rob, and thank you for having me. So my home was destroyed on the 2nd of May, but it was after, like, the town was dying since the 25th of April until our house was demolished, like the rest of the houses. It was bulldozered with cold blood after, like, 2 weeks of suffering. And we discovered that by analyzing satellite maps and looking at pictures taken from the neighboring villages. So.
2: And did you have any family members who had been in Yaroun until the war started?
15: No. So my mom, she was like living in Yaroun, and she had to flee with the rest of the people. And everyone left on the 1st of March, so no one was in the town. Everyone was forced to leave.
2: What do you know about the activity of Hezbollah in Yarun? Whether any members of Hezbollah had, for example, gone into the property after your mother had left?
15: No, I don't think so, because since day one, the Israeli army invaded Yarun and there was no military action reported. So I'm pretty sure that the village was empty and there was no military action happening. But even if there was, I mean, there's no reason to systematically destroy all the houses, because it was not like a collateral damage of a battle. It was something planned happening, and it was obvious, especially that our house is, if you see it, it's really isolated and you cannot access it easily. Even the bulldozer had to really destroy all the houses around it to get into it. So no, I don't think so.
2: The Israeli military said that Hezbollah had used one part of the village to launch rockets multiple times during
15: the war. So we are on the frontier. So if they did it in the last war, so now what, they are revenging back? Because our town was halfly like destroyed before, and there was no reason to continue destroying the others. I mean, my house and the houses of my my town families and neighbors, they are not like a military basis for anything. They are like innocent people.
2: So we've had the Israeli Defense Forces say that it operates in accordance with the law of armed conflict and doesn't allow the destruction of property unless there is an imperative military necessity. And we have had the Israeli Defense Minister, Israel Katz, ask his forces to accelerate the destruction of Lebanese homes near the border because Israel is concerned about Hezbollah continuing to fire rockets into northern Israel. Do you think your family will ever be able to move back to Yarun?
15: I hope so, actually. This is our biggest fear, that we will not be able to go back. And this is our town, our houses, our land, and we have all the right to come back. So I really hope that we can come back and rebuild our houses and our town.
2: And how is your mother? Where is she?
15: She's in Beirut, like the rest of the town, like in Beirut or... So my mom is in Beirut, and the people from my town are whether in Beirut or the neighboring villages.
2: And is she able to stay with relatives or friends? Where is she staying?
15: No, we have an apartment in Beirut, luckily, and she's staying there.
2: And what are her thoughts about what's happened in Yarun?
15: So she's devastated like everyone else, and I know that she's in pain as well, but she's very high-spirited, so she has this big hope that we will come back and we will rebuild and we will relive there. So...
2: Well, thanks so much for talking to us. Really appreciate your time. That's Angèle Khoury, who's an architect and urban planner at the Free University of Brussels, whose family home is in Yarun, and they say from satellite images believe it has been destroyed. You're with Newsday on the BBC World Service.
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2: Hello, you're with Newsday from the BBC World Service with Anne Soy in Nairobi and Rob Young in London.
4: The French President Emmanuel Macron has said that the era of French sphere of influence in Francophone Africa is over.
2: The British Prime Minister's future looks precarious after poor local election results.
4: And we'll hear why one American woman has decided to leave the country after her husband was deported. But first, this news.
5: BBC News with Neil Nunes. The U.S. Department of Health and Human Services has said one of the 17 Americans being repatriated from the hantavirus-hit cruise ship MV Hondius has tested positive for the transmissible Andes strain of the virus. Another has shown mild symptoms. President Trump has dismissed Iran's response to the U.S. plan for potential peace talks. He called Tehran's counterproposals totally unacceptable. Sources in Iran, quoted by the semi-official news agency Tasnim, said Mr. Trump's reaction did not matter at all. The authorities in Iran have released the Nobel Peace Prize winner Narges Mohammadi on bail following growing alarm about her health. She had two suspected heart attacks earlier this year. Israel's Prime Minister Benjamin Netanyahu has said he hopes his country can gradually move away from the huge financial support it currently receives from the United States. In an interview with CBS News, he said Israel was hoping to strengthen links with countries in the Gulf instead. Taiwan has said it hopes there are no surprises when the U.S. President Donald Trump pays a three-day visit to China later this week. Taiwan's foreign minister said on Monday that Taipei was confident in its relations with the U.S. The former prime minister of Thailand, Thaksin Shinawat, has said he feels relief after being released from prison on parole. The 76-year-old served just part of his one-year jail sentence for corruption and abuse of power. A political prisoner in Venezuela held in jail since February has been found dead. The former city councillor, Jose Manuel Garcia, accused of fraud and extortion, was found in Anaco police station in the northeast of the country. That's the latest BBC World News.
4: Thank you for that summary. Hello and welcome to Newsday on the BBC World Service, coming to you live from London with Rob Young and from Nairobi with me, Anne Soy.
2: Coming up this half an hour, you'll hear stories from Kenya, from here in the UK, and from Thailand. We'll also be heading to the US city, where four football teams, including England and Argentina, will be based during the upcoming FIFA World Cup. But all of your thoughts on our stories, welcome, of course, by text or WhatsApp to +44 77 86 20 50 85.
4: And we start now with a major gathering in Kenya called the Africa Forward Summit, taking place here in Nairobi. The two-day meeting brings together business leaders and government officials from France and the African continent and marks the first time it's being held in an English-speaking African country. Organisers want to deepen cooperation between Africa and France, with talks focusing on investment, trade, sustainable development and innovation. Well, earlier I spoke to Louis Marguerite, the CEO of Business France, the agency that supports French companies expanding internationally. He began by telling me why his organization is attending.
18: The French economic team led by Business France and other participants, and I'm very honored to lead this French public agency. We are here in neighbor because we share with Kenya, with East Africa, the Indian Sea, with our the French territories overseas, the Mayotte Island and the Réunion Island. And we are here to make the maximum matching French companies between Kenyan companies and between African companies. We have more than 800 B2B business-to-business and B2G business-to-government meetings that are organized tomorrow and the day after tomorrow. And it's very important for us.
4: What will success look like for Business France?
18: The success is measured, first of all, by the number of the meeting that we do organize and of the number of companies that we currently to support today and in the future. So we do support more than 2,100 French companies within the African continent. And I'm sure that these figures could be increased by up to 3,000 and maybe more in the future. So we have concrete results, and I'm sure that we will have contracts in the future.
4: What's the distribution of these 2,100 companies like on the continent between Francophone and Anglophone Africa?
18: Of course, we have a historical position, historical I would say, influence, which is in the West Africa with the Francophone area. We see in this eastern part of the African continent of new trend in different sectors. We have here more than 140 French companies that are in place here in Kenya. It was less than 440 companies more than 10 years ago. So it shows that there is something that is new for this part of the continent. Kenya is the second economy of the eastern part of the Africa, and we see new projects in agricultural sector, in tech sector, in industrial as well. So we have to push these new trends, and it's important for us to be here one more time as neighbor of Indian Ocean Sea. And the particularity of Business France is to organize, to support, to identify the both ways to create jobs on the both sides of the seas, I would say, and in France, continental France as well.
4: And you mentioned the historical ties that France has to Francophone Africa, and that relationship has come under strain in recent years. There are political reasons for that, but obviously it affects business. How differently are you going to approach your business engagements in this other part of Africa, in the Anglophone side of Africa?
18: Of course, we know that political reasons can affect the business. I mean, I'm French, and I know that political reasons has influence in the French economy, obviously. But still, we remain, of course, in the western part of Africa. By the way, I mean, our head office of the sub-Saharan African region is based in Abidjan, in Ivory Coast. So we remain with strong position in infrastructure, in energy. So we are glad to remain in the western part of Africa. But still, my point is, we have to develop business in a very practical way, which means that what is important for companies in the both sides of in the European continent and African continent is to be very pragmatic, not only to push the doors of embassies, the doors of ministry, which is, by the way, important, but still, what kind of business we can create. It's not only a question of export, meaning that we're going to sell a French product or French services here in Africa, but also to see how we can develop a different value-added chain in terms of mixed business and a kind of win-win agreements. As soon as you have companies and international, I mean, Business France can support you to develop your business. What is important is to have a local team, as we have here in Nairobi, in Kenya, in Abidjan as well, in other parts of Africa. What is important for us is to have a correct and proper matching. We'll have 800 meetings, B2B and B2G meetings, maybe one third of it, maybe half of it. We'll have some concrete results in terms of business.
4: Why now there is China? America is also here in a big way, trying to also reinvent itself. It sounds like it's a crowded field, must be very competitive for you. What are you doing differently?
18: So now you can compare, and I'm sure that you will see that we have some proper assets. The first thing is that Kenya is the second economy of the eastern part of the Africa. So speaking about Africa in itself doesn't mean anything. I mean, there is African countries with different histories. Treating eastern part of Africa without speaking about Kenya doesn't make sense. So that's the first reason. The second reason is to show that it's not a summit like the other one, with financing coming from head offices in Paris or head offices in capitals in Europe or in the USA. No, we are here to organize and to support matching between companies. It shows that it has changed. And the questions you raise shows that it's in itself an answer to your question.
4: That's the CEO of Business France, Louis Maguerit, speaking to me earlier on this meeting that is underway here in Nairobi. And today they will be having many of those business meetings happening right in town at the University of Nairobi, Rob.
2: And you were at that diplomatic shindig yesterday, weren't you? Enjoying a few canapés, I'm sure. Did you bump into President Macron at all?
4: Well, President Macron arrived in the evening. We haven't really seen him. And as you can imagine, many people would want to see him. But many roads are also closed around town because of that. He and at least 30 other heads of state should be in Nairobi today and tomorrow for this meeting that is very important for France, as well as for Kenya. And we're receiving messages. Ikayu Wilson from Soroti, Uganda, says that some Francophone countries have turned their backs on France, so France are turning elsewhere for raw materials and markets, getting those cooperation agreements.
2: And Amir in Sudan says Africa should pursue unity and ensure all agreements serve African prosperity and self-determination, not the interests of former colonial powers seeking to exploit its resources. And I'm sure Anna will be trying to track down President Macron later on with wielding her microphone, attempting to get him here on Newsday.
19: Yes.
2: Now, the front pages of the British newspapers this Monday morning make pretty grim reading for the British Prime Minister, Sir Keir Starmer. The front page of the left-leaning newspaper, the Daily Mirror, is change before it's too late, because Labour had a dire set of local election results on Friday and Saturday, and there are calls within his own party for the Prime Minister to go. We can speak now to Paul Richards, who is a former special advisor to the party under the former Prime Ministers Tony Blair and Gordon Brown, also author of How to Win an Election. Welcome to the programme. What do you think? Do you think the British Prime Minister's days are numbered?
20: Hello, good morning. Well, I have an unfashionable view right now, which is I don't think they are. And the reason I say that is because we have a parliamentary system. So the results of local elections or opinion polls or things on social media do not determine who the Prime Minister is. Starmer is 2 years into a 4.5-5 year term, so he's got every mandate to stay. And secondly, there isn't an obvious contender in the wings. Usually in these situations, there's somebody snapping at the heels and is the obvious person to take over. But for Labour, that's not true. There are three, four, possibly including Andy Burnham, who's not even a member of Parliament, who might like the job. But there isn't an obvious person like there was with Gordon Brown waiting to take over from Tony Blair. So it's very hard in the Labour Party to get rid of a sitting Prime Minister. The Constitution's not the same as other parties like the Conservatives.
2: Okay, so
20: for
2: these
20: reasons, I think it's more likely...
2: For technical reasons, in a sense. Do you think he should go?
20: Constitutional reasons. Well, I think it would be a disaster if the results were terrible for Labour, but the idea you then just walk away and say, well, fair enough. You know, all the same problems facing Britain would still be there, except you'd have had weeks of chaos. The bond markets would have tanked. Finance would be up in the air. The public will not thank a government which decides to look inwards and have a big row with itself just at that moment. And, you know, whatever the messages were coming from the doorsteps of England, Scotland and Wales over the last week, it wasn't have a big leadership contest and talk to yourselves for 3 or 4 weeks. So I just think it would be it's very foolish, I think, and an easy solution. All the problems of, you know, sluggish growth, war in Ukraine, all the stuff we know about would all still be there in a few weeks' time with a different leader. So, you know, it's a seemingly easy answer to the problem, but it's not. And I think Starmer, I'm assuming he's going to, you know, stay put. He said he would. He's making a big speech later today. The government's legislative programme is being played out on Wednesday and the King's speech in Parliament. You know, I just feel people want us to get on with it and deliver the change, not...
2: Well, you say deliver the change as if it's obvious what kind of change Labour's attempting to deliver. I speak to loads of different people over the last few days who say they just don't know what the government's for.
20: Yes, I think that's fair. I think that's fair that people are saying, OK, you know, we voted for this and that, where is it? In a sort of social media age of instant gratification, I think government clashes up against that because government is slow, sometimes sclerotic, sometimes frustrating. People want to see the change faster. But, you know, the NHS is turning around now, the National Health Service is turning around. We are getting the potholes filled eventually, and there are more police being recruited. But this kind of big change does take time, and people just sort of will see it, I think, by the time of the next election, which is at the end of the four-year cycle. But it may be coming a bit slow for people's you know, attention spans, but which is fair, you know. And I think Starmer later will say, yeah, we need to get on with it. You know, we can't hang around. The scale of the problem demands urgency.
2: And the scale of the challenge, though, to try to become popular again is immense, isn't it? I mean, you've studied elections and political history. Do you think it is possible? Is there a historical precedent for a prime minister coming back from such appallingly low opinion poll ratings to win a next election?
20: Well, there are. I mean, you're right. Labour is in a terrible situation right now with these, you know, these
2: What's
20: results.
2: The precedent?
20: Really, Well, Mrs. Thatcher, for example, was then going to be deposed in 1980 by her own party because she was so deeply unpopular after winning in 79, and she went on to have a landslide in 83. Tony Blair lost about 900 councillors in 1999, and people were saying, oh, he's a busted flush. He went on to win two more, and around the world, similarly, politicians have been the great, you know, comebacks. People like Mitterrand have had great comebacks from a low position in the polls. So it is doable. I mean, I'm not saying it's easy or likely even, but it is doable.
2: Thanks very much indeed. Paul Richards there, he's a former special advisor to a couple of Labour governments, also the author of How to Win an Election, a book maybe Keir Starmer may want to pick up.
4: Well, that's one prime minister under pressure, but here's the story of another, the former prime minister of Thailand, Thaksin Shinawat. He has been released from prison on parole. The 76-year-old served just part of his one-year sentence for corruption and abuse of power. He will have to wear an electronic monitor for the remaining 4 months. We can now go to Bangkok and speak to the BBC Southeast Asia correspondent, Jonathan Head. Welcome to the programme. Now, the former prime minister is now a free man. What has he been saying about what scenes have people been witnessing there?
19: Well, he was greeted by his quite extensive family when he came out of prison. They've been visiting him, of course, while he's there. He came out with a regulation prison haircut, quite a short one, and was whisked straight off to have the ankle bracelet put on him, which is a condition of his release. He was greeted, as we always see at any event relating to him or his party, these dedicated red-shirted supporters. Now, Thaksin Shinawat still has a very deep and loyal following in large parts of the country, people who believe he was the one man who lifted the living standards of poorer Thais and revived the economy when he first came to power 25 years ago. And those memories ensure that he's still a hugely popular figure in parts of the country. He's very divisive, of course. Many Thais dislike him intensely as well. So he got a very rousing reception. The big question, though, is what role will he play? He's 76 years old. And, you know, he's had many comebacks. Remember, he was ousted from power by a military coup 20 years ago and spent much of the intervening time in exile, and yet still managed to be a very significant political player, and his party kept on winning elections. The problem he faces is that his party is now a much diminished political force. It came third in the most recent election. The voters seem to have lost their belief that Thaksin can fix all their problems. And, you know, he's seen that time and again when he tries to push for change and his party gets close to power, that Thailand's conservative institutions like the courts often step in and act against him. So I think he may need some time to reflect on whether he once again becomes a very big figure in Thailand or whether he steps back and lets a younger generation of people in his party take the limelight.
4: So he still maintains some popularity, as you say, but is a divisive figure. Remind us why he was imprisoned.
19: He faced three convictions while he was in exile related to his time in power when he was first in office more than 20 years ago. They related to one was a land ownership case, one was about nominees. Essentially, it was corruption and abuse of power. Now, he always argued these were politically motivated charges brought against him by his opponents who had supported the coup that ousted him. He's always maintained that. But as a condition of him coming back from exile, he badly wanted to be back in Thailand. 3 years ago, a deal was done with his conservative opponents, with people close to the palace, for example, whereby he could come back and his party was going to get back into government. It seems he thought he wouldn't have to serve any of that sentence. When he arrived back in Thailand, they said, actually, you've got to spend a year in prison. He'd never been into a prison cell before. He did go to prison for less than 1 day, but then managed to get sent to a police hospital for the next several months, for 6 months, before he was released on parole. Last year, a court decided that that was a ruse, that he had not served his sentence, so they said he needed to do it. Now, that was a sign of how much the power had shifted against him, that the courts were willing to do that. I think many people thought Thaksin would never spend a single day in prison. Well, he's now just spent 8 months, and we'll see whether that's changed his view of the role he should play in the country.
4: And even as he leaves prison, he'll have to wear that monitor for 4 more months. Many thanks, Jonathan Head, there.
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14: Yeah, so the game between West Ham and Arsenal came down to a massive call by the officials.
1: West Ham number 19, Scrimmage foul.
14: Yeah, that's how it finished, 1-0 to the Gunners. But that call at the end of the match, video assistant referee Darren England adjudging that Pablo had fouled Arsenal keeper David Raya in the build-up to what West Ham thought was a Callum Wilson equaliser. It really was a monumental decision at the top and bottom of the Premier League. It's given Arsenal a buffer at the top of the table over Manchester City, and it has denied West Ham respite at the bottom. And as you can imagine, it's split opinion from both camps. Here's what Arsenal's goal scorer Leandro Trossard had to say.
21: I didn't see what happened with the foul on David, because I was in the pack as well, but he was quite convincing that it was a foul, so I was quite relieved at that moment, because I thought it would be a foul, but obviously you never know what VAR and the ref is going to do.
14: Yeah, and then we heard from West Ham captain Jarrod Bowen, who was pretty disappointed.
22: When you're looking at a screen for 5 minutes, in the end you're going to find something that you've been sent over.

0: At the Nou Camp just before the match, Barca announced that their manager Hansi Flick had lost his father. A minute's silence was held before the game, with players wearing black armbands during the match.
1: This morning, you know, my mum called me and she said that my father passed away. And so I think about, should I hide it or should I speak with my team? Because for me, it's like a family, and I said, okay, I want to get the information also to the players, and what they are doing was unbelievable. I never will forget this moment, and I'm really happy and really proud about everyone, every player in the team, my staff around, and the club.
0: Yeah, really emotional, Hansi Flick. There, he said it was a day that he would never forget. The FIFA World Cup is a month away. A few more games to go in the European leagues before the players head out to the training camps before the matches begin on the 11th of June. England has chosen Kansas City as its base. It's making use of a facility which belongs to the MLS team Sporting Kansas City. And England aren't alone in choosing the city as their home for the tournament. Four teams in total, including the champions Argentina, will be based there. And our correspondent, Will Grant, went to Kansas City to see what the players and their travelling supporters can expect.
2: Kansas City takes its football seriously. For years, that meant the American football team, the Kansas City Chiefs, who've won three out of the last six Super Bowl finals. Now, though, football in the British sense of the word is starting to break through too. In fact, the city bills itself as the soccer capital of America.
3: It is, yeah. We have the best teams and we have the most support for the women and the best leagues. We are ready for the World Cup.
4: Yeah, the fans really embrace soccer here. So football's big, obviously, with the Chiefs. The Royals have done well, but yeah, we'd love to see more soccer. Let's bring it on.
5: Absolutely. Oh yeah, it was in 94. It'll be even bigger this time. It's going to be, people don't know what's coming. It's going to be crazy.
2: What's coming are four national teams, holders Argentina, England, the Netherlands and Algeria, who have all chosen Kansas City as their World Cup training base.
6: There you go. Right out here.
7: Oh, wow, man.
6: Yeah. I mean, it really is such a treat to have this level of a facility for our second team and our academy system.
2: I was shown around the England camp, called Swope Soccer Village, by Jared Beltzer of the MLS side Sporting Kansas City.
6: It used to be our first team facility as well.
7: Yeah.
6: We've hosted the Kansas City women's soccer team here before they moved. So really, you can't tell the story of soccer in Kansas City without Swope Soccer Village in this facility.
8: Goodwill, 1-4-1.
2: The grass training pitches are off limits, kept pristine for the England players. But the AstroTurf was free, and fortunately I brought my boots to test it out for Harry Kane and his teammates.
8: Yes, sir. Yes, sir. It doesn't have to be pretty. It just has to cross the line to be a goal.
6: Okay.
8: That's it.
6: Well, it certainly wasn't pretty.
2: The facility is undoubtedly world class, even if my football skills are not. The England manager, Thomas Tuchel, is said to have particularly liked its intimate setting.
9: Yeah, yeah. We have 155 degrees and 105, so it's not the cold weather.
2: But Argentina are training in the Compass Minerals Performance Centre, used by Sporting Kansas City's first team. It's one of the top football facilities in the United States, possibly the world. But the hosts insist no one's getting any favouritism.
10: To get three of the top seven clubs in the world is astonishing, and I credit to the facilities.
2: Jake Reed is the CEO of Sporting Kansas City and the vice president of the city's World Cup 2026 committee.
10: For us, it's how do we show the world what we already know, which is Kansas City's a hidden gem, great place to be, great place to live, plenty to do. I think when you think of America, you think of the coast of L.A. and New York, and we're kind of flyover country, as we joke, and how do we change that with the World Cup here in a couple of weeks?
11: My name is Scott Umshine. We're at Scott's Kitchen in Kansas City, Missouri.
2: Kansas City's other big passion is barbecue. Locals are very proud of their brisket, ribs, and what they call burnt ends, the smoked, caramelized cubes of beef.
11: He's grabbing some ribs there.
2: If England do venture out of the hotel, Scott Umshine, the owner of Scott's Kitchen, says he'll prepare the players his signature dishes.
6: I'm

0: sure with the high nutrition diet and everything else that they're doing to play football, that having a sandwich or a rib is probably not going to hurt them. I mean, they came here for a reason, right? They chose Kansas City.
1: There's a real buzz growing ahead of the first match. People here are excited to showcase their heritage during this World Cup, from sports to jazz. Expect the Midwestern hospitality to be on full show as Kansas City strives to ensure players and fans alike feel that they're in good hands.
2: The BBC's Will Grant reporting there from Kansas City. And Rob, Isaac, it sounds like we're going to have to make a decision about whether we're going to call it soccer or football. There's going to be some level of confusion there because football means something else there.
3: Exactly. But I think, you know, for most football fans, the decision has already been made. It is football to many, but of course to Americans, it's called soccer.
4: Soccer is the real football, says Donald Trump.
3: Yes, exactly. I think a month or so ago he said right. that football should have a monopoly on the title football rather than American football, which of course is the NFL. Huge.
4: But it's going to be football like many people have not seen it played before because of the weather.
3: Yes, it's going to be so hot that in each half, 22 minutes in, there's going to be hydration breaks. So it will almost be like American sports, obviously basketball, NFL, hockey. They're all split into quarters. And so we're going to see a similar thing because of the heat.
4: But it's still a game of two halves, not four quarters.
3: Well, listen, you know, maybe for this tournament. Just for this month coming up alone, it'll be a game of four tournaments.
4: And you're going to have a great time. And we are not remotely jealous, are we, Anne?
3: Listen.
2: Looking forward to that.
3: I am indeed.
4: You're with News Day on the BBC World Service. More to come in the next hour of the programme, so do stay with us if you can.
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4: It's just turned 9:30 in the morning in Tehran. President Trump has called Iran's response to an American proposal to end the war totally unacceptable. We will hear from inside Iran.
6: They say there will be an agreement, but it feels like the fire of war in this country never goes out. I am completely hopeless. Now I can say with certainty, hope will not come back.
2: One of the American passengers repatriated from the hantavirus struck cruise ship has tested positive, and a second person has shown mild symptoms.
4: And the British Prime Minister, Sir Keir Starmer, is promising bolder action to tackle the big challenges facing the UK as he battles to persuade his own members of Parliament not to ditch him as leader of the Labour Party and Prime Minister. Now we'll look at that after a bulletin of the latest news.
7: BBC News with Emily Thomas. The US Department of Health and Human Services has said one of the 17 Americans being repatriated from the hantavirus-struck cruise ship MV Hondius has tested positive for the transmissible Andy strain of the virus. Another has shown mild symptoms. Earlier, the head of the World Health Organization, Tedros Adhanom Ghebreyesus, warned the US decision not to follow WHO guidance on isolation may carry risks.
8: Our advice is clear. Starting from May 10, 42 days with active follow-up, 42 days of quarantine. But it could be in a facility or at home. Of course, countries, we advise them, but at the end of the day, we don't impose. countries follow their national guidelines, and based on the risk assessment, they can implement. But our guidance is very clear, and it has already been released.
7: One of five French citizens has also shown symptoms on the flight back to France. President Trump has rejected Iran's counter-proposals to end the war. He said on social media they were totally unacceptable. Peter Bowes is in Washington.
9: In a brief post on his Truth Social platform, Donald Trump said he'd read the latest response from what he called Iran's so-called representatives and said he didn't like it, adding in capital letters that it was totally unacceptable. It has never been entirely clear what the US proposal involved. Media reports in the US last week suggested that a one-page, 14-point memo was being considered by Iran and that it could form the basis of a final agreement, although a senior member of Iran's parliament dismissed the idea as a wish list.
7: Israel's Prime Minister Benjamin Netanyahu has said he hopes his country can gradually move away from the huge financial support it currently receives from the United States. In an interview with CBS News, he said Israel was hoping to strengthen links and improve relations with countries in the Gulf instead. The US will have given Israel $38 billion in military aid in the 10 years up to 2028. The former Prime Minister of Thailand, Thaksin Shinawat, has been released from prison on parole. He served part of a one-year sentence for corruption and abuse of power. Jonathan Head reports from outside the prison.
10: Thaksin Shinawat emerged from Bangkok's Klong Prem jail, sporting a regulation prison haircut, to be hugged by his children and grandchildren, and then greeted by hundreds of his red-shirted supporters who cheered his motorcade as it left the compound. They still believe he's the man to revive the economy and lift living standards, as he did when he first came to power a quarter of a century ago. This charismatic, controversial tycoon still looms large over Thailand. But today, at the age of 76, it's unlikely he will again wield decisive influence.
7: World News from the BBC. The authorities in Iran have released the Nobel Peace Prize winner Narges Mohammadi on bail following alarm about her health. Last week, her supporters warned she could die in prison after suffering two suspected heart attacks earlier this year. She's been transferred from prison in northern Iran to the capital, Tehran. Her own medical team is being allowed to treat her. Taiwan has said it hopes there are no surprises when the US President Donald Trump pays a three-day visit to China later this week. Taiwan's foreign minister said on Monday that Taiwan was confident in its relations with the US. The White House said President Trump would apply pressure on his Chinese counterpart Xi Jinping over Iran. Mothers and wives of people missing in cartel-related violence in Mexico have led thousands of people in an annual march demanding justice. Mexico has more than 130,000 recorded missing people. Mimi Swaby reports.
11: The mothers of the missing, who march every Mother's Day, have this year called on football fans to join them, a call that comes just ahead of the FIFA World Cup, which Mexico is co-hosting. They said there is nothing to celebrate as Mexican mothers play the most difficult match for justice. The marchers chanted, "Mexico, champion in disappearances," as they held banners and signs with pictures of their loved ones. Earlier this year, Mexican authorities said they had potentially identified more than 40,000 people listed as disappeared who may be alive.
7: A member of the Governing Council of the European Central Bank has warned that an interest rate rise will be inevitable if the outlook for inflation doesn't improve significantly. In an interview with the Swiss newspaper Neue Zürcher Zeitung, Martin Hocker said the bank's goal was to keep inflation at 2% and it would do whatever was necessary to achieve this. He said the duration of the conflict in the Middle East would be the decisive factor. And that's the latest world news from the BBC.
4: Thank you for that bulletin. Hello, you're with Newsday from the BBC World Service with Anne Sawyer in Nairobi and Rob Young in London. This half hour we will go to Iran and Spain. We'll also look at the situation here in the UK of the Prime Minister, Sir Keir Starmer, who is facing an uphill battle to stay in the job.
2: Also, why pop star Dua Lipa is suing Samsung for $12 million. We welcome your messages on any of these stories. Our text and WhatsApp number is +44 77 86 20 50 85. Now, just hours after Iran sent its counterproposals to a U.S. plan for potential peace talks, President Trump has rejected Tehran's proposition. Writing on Truth Social, he said, "I don't like it. Totally unacceptable." The Iranian proposals reportedly included suggestions to separate negotiations on ending hostilities in the Strait of Hormuz from more complex issues like Tehran's nuclear program. Well, as the conflict continues, inside Iran, the BBC has been speaking to people struggling with the impact of the war. The authorities have imposed an internet ban, but using trusted sources, Fargul Kane, our special correspondent, has been hearing from those traumatized by conflict and government repression.
12: They on the streets today, the women of the Islamic Revolution. But in a country where the men still make all the rules. This demonstration, stage managed by the regime, to convince the world they're ready to fight, to tell their own people, don't even think about protesting. There's little chance of it. The population is wounded in spirit and mind. Huddled over a stove, musician Ali Reza cannot come to terms with the things he's seen in the last few months. Looters fighting next to the bodies of bomb victims.
13: The situation was completely out of control. The police had come to take the bodies of those killed in the barracks to the hospital, but they couldn't control these looters. At the same time, I saw many corpses, some with the lower half of their bodies severed. People were collecting them in blankets to take them to the hospital. If the situation continues like this for another 6 months, many might commit suicide because they can't endure it. Living in Iran is truly difficult.
12: Families of all political persuasions are mourning their dead and missing. Airstrikes have put added strain on the under-resourced health system, unable to cope with the wave of trauma. As a medic explained,
6: "As soon as you ask, 'How are you feeling?' the patient starts crying. And we have one psychologist who only comes one day a week because they haven't signed a contract with him. Only one day a week for a population of 26,000 people. They say there will be an agreement, but it feels like the fire of war in this country never goes out. I am completely hopeless. Now I can say with certainty, hope will not come back."
12: For former political prisoners like Shirin, these are days of relentless fear. War, the death of friends, the possibility of torture. When they've come for you once already, the fear never goes away.
14: "Whenever I hear a disturbing sound, my body reacts involuntarily. The psychological pressure that entered my mind has numbed part of my left hand. It doesn't work. I still have anxiety that the war might start again, and that is a terrifying thing."
12: More than 50,000 people have been arrested, and last month saw a record number of executions. For Shirin, despair.
14: "Things have happened that we couldn't do anything about. The detainees were hanged. We've now lost the streets."
12: Whoever controls the streets controls the country. And for their enemies, they've made Iran into a claustrophobic hell.
4: That was our special correspondent, Fergal Keen, reporting there. Well, we can now hear live from Iran. We can speak to Hamid Reza Ghulamzadeh, Deputy for International Affairs at Tehran Municipality, Director of Diplo House, which is a think tank based in the Iranian capital. Welcome back to the programme. We heard there about the under-resourced health system. How are the hospitals in Tehran coping?
15: Good morning, and thank you very much for having me. The situation is not as gloomy as your report was picturing about Iran. Life is going on very normally right now, and hospitals are working very normally, and we don't have that much problem or any problem in the health system and healthcare system. The only problem we can say is the uncertainty in the market and the business. which has somehow obstacled the economy and flourishing of the economy. And that leads to some problems among the public. But in terms of health system or, I don't know, the life going on, these problems are not in place here. And even during the military campaign, during those 40 days of aggressions, the life was going on and many people were going to their works and doing their daily routines. So all in all, I would not say that there is any such problems here in the country.
4: Although we heard in that report there, Iranians say they are living in fear of the ongoing crackdown against those people who oppose the government. Record executions, we heard in that report there. Why are there so many executions happening? Why are the authorities cracking down on people? Why have they continued to switch the internet off?
15: No, the point about the internet connection is about the security. So we have been targeted by a huge campaign of disinformation and fake news, which you are well aware that is against the public interest, and it actually damages the psychological security of the people, and mental security of the people is damaged by disinformation and fake news. Part of it is because of the connections and the network of connections about the American agents, or let's say spies that they had, and President Trump has admitted that they have people inside the country, and the Israelis have also talked about their agents here inside Iran, the people who are being paid by them. So in order to disconnect them from their the orders that they are supposed to receive from outside to make some intrusions, the internet connection is limited. Many things are going on, working very smoothly. Like, for example, you can reach all the Iranian websites or all the services that is needed for daily life. But yes, connection to outside the country is limited. However, for the businesses that are using internet, for example, website designers or such people whose jobs are connected to the internet connection, are being given the access gradually. It has started from a couple of weeks ago, and it's going on. But about what you call it, a crackdown, I would not say that like that. It is not about the, political differences or political protests or such things, because there has not been any protests to have crackdown on those people.
4: Since the conflict began, you're saying?
15: It is about the
4: espionage. There were protests earlier this year, and huge numbers of people were killed, and many more were detained.
15: If you are referring to January, it was another story. We are right now after 40 days of war and a long-term, uncertainty after.
4: Well, you may have moved on, but for those people who were detained, those who say they were tortured, the families of those who were killed a mere 5 months ago, they haven't moved on, have they? That's why many people want to see the back of the regime.
15: The number of those people are so limited compared to the people who are supporting the government, and I'm not going to use your word for regime. Many people, every night, for nearly 7 days, from the day one of the war, every single night, many people are going to the streets to support the country and support the government. And they are against the enemies. And it is interesting to mention that part of those people who are on the streets are those people who protested on the first day of the January unrest. Not the second and third days of that unrest, but on the first day, there were some public protesters, some common people who had were protesting the bad economy at that time. But then they distanced themselves on the second and third night from those rioters and who were adhering to violence. So many of those people are now defending their country. Yes, there might be political differences. There might be people who do not believe in the Islamic Republic, but it doesn't mean that they are against the government to be toppled and enemies could come to control the country.
4: Okay.
15: Iranian nationalism is much stronger than such political views.
4: Thank you. Hamid Reza Ghulamzadeh there, director of Diplo House, that think tank based in Tehran.
2: Now to one of the main stories this morning, the news coming from the US that one of the 17 Americans repatriated from the Hunter virus hit cruise ship has tested positive for the transmissible Andes strain of the virus. Another one has shown mild symptoms. One of the French passengers repatriated on Sunday is also showing symptoms. To discuss all this, I've been speaking to Anne Remoyne, a professor of epidemiology at the UCLA Fielding School of Public Health.
16: It shouldn't be a complete surprise to anybody. I do think that we anticipated, I mean, that's why we're quarantining people who are potentially who've been exposed and going to isolate anybody who's sick. And the facility where the Americans are going to be going right now, the National Quarantine Unit at the University of Nebraska Medical Center, is literally built for this purpose. It's really good news that that's where these people are going, because it has been purpose-built for this kind of situation.
2: And it's such a long travel, you know, from the cruise ship all the way to the United States to this facility. Along the way, they will be meeting people who are supporting them, who are transporting them. Are you confident, you know, going by what you're seeing in the news, that sufficient measures have been taken to prevent exposure and perhaps transmission to people who are not on that cruise ship?
16: The cruise ship, people have not been in contact with other people outside of the medical group. They have been quarantined on that ship. So the question is going to be, what exposures have people had within that ship? And what are the risks of all of these people? I mean, have they been hanging out together? Have they been isolated in their cabins? Have people been eating meals together? I mean, there are going to be a lot of questions about exposures on that ship at this point.
2: How concerning is the number of cases that are being confirmed on that cruise ship, given that this is a virus that was previously known, or even currently is known, to be constitute of very rare cases of human-to-human transmission?
16: You know, cruise ships in particular are places where people are intermixing quite a bit. And I think that it is concerning, but it is not surprising, just given how people have been together for, you know, an extended period of time. I would also say, just really understanding that cruise ships are places where disease can amplify, it should not be considered evidence of broader community spread. I mean, we know that this virus can spread person to person, and cruise ships would be a place where, if people were eating together, spending significant time together, you know, in particular, this is a cruise ship where it's been in a place where it's been very cold, you know, so people aren't outside, it should not be terribly surprising.
2: And the World Health Organization has recommended a 42-day quarantine. Why 42?
16: This Andes virus is a virus that we know something about. There are, you know, certain number of cases in the literature, and that literature suggests that it's somewhere between 2 and 6 weeks is the standard amount of time for incubation, from the time that somebody's exposed until the time that they are going to start exhibiting symptoms. It can actually be up to 8 weeks in some cases. So I believe that, based on the scientific evidence available, they're suggesting that people quarantine for the duration of the time where people are most likely to be infectious.
2: And as an epidemiologist, how significant a moment in this, in terms of scientific research and getting to understand Hunter viruses more?
16: This is a very serious, high-consequence virus. We're in a situation that's very serious for these people. You know, we need to understand as much as we can, not only because we need to be able to understand all of the networks, all of the exposures that people have had, but this is also going to be very important for the future in terms of being able to prevent future outbreaks from spreading. And, you know, this will be information that from this particular situation that will certainly provide a lot of insight into how this virus does spread.
2: Anne Ramoyne there, Professor of Epidemiology at the UCLA Fielding School of Public Health.
4: Time for your sport headlines now. Isaac is back.
3: Arsenal are one step closer towards winning their first Premier League title in 22 years. They beat West Ham United 1-0, pushing the Hammers closer to relegation. Leandro Trossard getting the winner for Arsenal. West Ham thought they'd equalised late on through Callum Wilson, but that goal was ruled out as VAR adjudged that goalkeeper David Raya had been fouled. We're hoping to get a little bit more on that later on in the programme. And in Spain, Barcelona beat Real Madrid 2-0 in El Clasico to seal their title. A 29th La Liga title. They've done it with three games to spare. And we finish with basketball. Victor Wembanyama was ejected in game four of the San Antonio Spurs playoff match against the Minnesota Timberwolves. It finished 114-109, the Wolves tying the series 2-2. Earlier on, the New York Knicks thrashed the Philadelphia 76ers 144-114 to sweep their series and progress to the Eastern Conference Finals.
4: Isaac, thank you very much indeed.
2: Now, the British pop star Dua Lipa is suing the electronics giant Samsung, allegedly for using her image on its packaging without permission. Nick Marsh joins us now from our business desk in Singapore. Tell us more about this.
17: Yeah, well, Dua Lipa's basically saying that nearly for a year now, Samsung's been selling TVs in the US in this cardboard box, this packaging, which features her face on it. It's her face on it on the television, basically, that they're selling. I've seen the images. It's very prominent. It's clearly Dua Lipa. The court filing says the photo of her was actually taken backstage before a performance at a festival, Austin City Limits Festival, in 2024, but Samsung doesn't have permission to use it. Now, it came to Dua Lipa's attention, the filing says, back in June last year when fans on social media started posting about it, basically saying, I'm going to buy this TV because her face is on it. I love this. This is great. So Dua Lipa got in touch with Samsung. According to the filing, though, Samsung's response was, quote, dismissive and callous. And it repeatedly refused to remove the packaging. And Dua Lipa's saying, you're making money off the back of my face. You don't have the rights to do this. You didn't get permission. Hence the lawsuit. She's suing.
2: And she's suing for how much?
17: For $15 million, Anne. We've been in touch with Samsung for comment. No response yet. We'll see if they settle out of court or whether this goes the distance. It's interesting to see. There's been a few different lawsuits recently involving pop stars as well. Taylor Swift's just filed to trademark her voice and face to protect it from AI impersonations. I think I was talking to you about the fact she was suing a bedding company for using a range called Swift Home as well. So, yeah, a lot of money at stake. These are serious financial concerns.
2: Indeed. Many thanks. Nick Marsh there in Singapore. Now, let's turn to the UK and calls over the weekend for those within the government, the Labour government, for the Prime Minister, Keir Starmer, to step down. Rob, what are the newspapers saying?
4: If you're Keir Starmer, they're pretty grim reading. Papers which are generally not supportive of his government, as you can imagine, making hay over the internal squabbles within the governing Labour Party. The Daily Mail, for example, highlighting two people who the paper says are ready for the Prime Minister to fall, and even a usually supportive paper, the Daily Mirror, saying change before it's too late. We're going to speak to our UK political correspondent, Rob Watson. Morning, Rob. Just give us a quick précis on how bad things are for the British Prime Minister, Sir Keir Starmer, and why he's ended up in this predicament.
18: Good morning, Rob. Good morning, Anne. Good morning, everyone. Well, if I was to do it on a score of how bad things are, and let's say 20 is really, really bad, he's at about 19, I would think. It is that bad. Why have things gone so wrong for him? I guess because the public, which was angry in the first place at the time of the election in 2024, feels that things haven't changed that much from 14 years of Conservative government. And there just seems to be a lot of personal animus towards Keir Starmer. I mean, if you look at the opinion polling, if you go and just talk to people in Britain, I mean, people just don't like the guy. So it's really those things.
4: Somebody the other day said to me, how long has he been in again? 3-4 years? But it's only two. But it does seem to an awful lot of people to be a lot longer than that. Why is that, do you think?
18: Well, I think the point is that when he won in June 2024, it was what was termed a loveless landslide, that people weren't particularly convinced by him personally or by the Labour Party, the then opposition Labour Party. They were just utterly sick of 14 years of Conservatives. And of course, reasonably or unreasonably, they felt that he just hasn't really lived up to their low expectations. And all of these issues that were driving British people crazy these last 20 years, they haven't gone away. So stagnating living standards, concern about public services, and what you might call the sort of cultural identity values issues. So this is an angry country. People are angry about immigration, social cohesion, you know, wokery for some people, whether diversity is a good thing. I mean, the polling just suggests, Rob and Anne, this is a really unhappy place. There was a poll that really stuck out for me, and that was 67%. The poll suggested think the country is heading in the wrong direction. I mean, that's bleak stuff.
4: And when you look at the local election results, the nation is torn kind of four or five different ways, really. We were talking to a former Labour advisor an hour ago who said that he thought Keir Starmer would survive because of the constitution of the Labour Party, meaning it's hard to get rid of a prime minister when the party's in power. But what's your gut feeling about how this goes over the next few days and weeks?
18: Well, he may face a challenge today. I mean, if Labour MPs aren't impressed by the speech he's going to give, yet another one of his reset speeches, Rob. One MP has said she will challenge for the leadership. Look, I think it's pretty clear that he is a leader on borrowed time. So most Labour activist members do not think he could lead them into the next election in 2029. So then the question is, well, when do you get rid of him? Do you get rid of him this week, next week, few months' time? When exactly? And the problem really that Labour have is that they can't agree at this point on who would be any better than Keir Starmer, and that is really what's keeping him in place. But people should be in no doubt this is a major, major crisis for Labour, for Keir Starmer, and he is in deep, deep trouble. Like I said, 19.
4: Rob Watson, thank you. If he doesn't last much longer, then Britain is going through prime ministers at a rate of knots far greater than it usually goes through national football club managers. You're with Newsday on the BBC World Service.
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4: Hello, you're with Newsday from the BBC World Service with Anne Soy in Nairobi and Rob Young in London.
2: Iranian human rights activist campaigner Narges Mohammadi has been transferred from jail to a Tehran hospital amid concern over her deteriorating health. We'll speak to her brother.
4: And another passenger, this time an American, has tested positive after leaving the Hanta virus cruise ship. First, a summary of the latest news.
7: BBC News with Emily Thomas. The US Department of Health and Human Services has said one of the 17 Americans being repatriated from the hantavirus-struck cruise ship MV Hondius has tested positive for the transmissible Andy strain of the virus. Another has shown mild symptoms. President Trump has dismissed Iran's response to the US plan for potential peace talks. Posting on Truth Social, he called Tehran's counter-proposals totally unacceptable. Sources in Iran, quoted by the semi-official news agency Tasnim, said Mr. Trump's reaction didn't matter at all. The authorities in Iran have released the Nobel Peace Prize winner Narges Mohammadi on bail following growing alarm about her health. She had two suspected heart attacks earlier this year. Israel's Prime Minister Benjamin Netanyahu has said he hopes his country can gradually move away from the huge financial support it currently receives from the United States. He said Israel was hoping to improve relations with Gulf countries instead. Taiwan has said it hopes there are no surprises when the US President Donald Trump pays a three-day visit to China later this week. Taiwan's Foreign Minister Lin Jialong said on Monday Taiwan was confident in its relations with the US. The former Prime Minister of Thailand, Thaksin Shinawatra, has said he feels relief after being released from prison on parole. The 76-year-old served just part of his one-year jail sentence. A political prisoner in Venezuela, held in jail since February, has been found dead. The former city councillor, José Manuel García, was found in a police station in the northeast. The Foreign Ministry of Myanmar has claimed the regional bloc, ASEAN, is using discriminatory measures to blacklist its military rulers and ban them from summit meetings. World News from the BBC.
4: Thank you very much indeed, Emily, for that summary of the news. Hello, you're with Newsday from the BBC World Service with Anne Soy in Nairobi and Rob Young in London. This half hour, is it the biggest VAR call ever? Four chaotic minutes that may define the end of the season of the English Premier League, with Arsenal close to the title and West Ham facing relegation.
2: In this half hour, we'll also go to Iran, Ukraine and Argentina. And we welcome your messages. BW Bokhari in Freetown, Sierra Leone, has sent us one on the situation in Iran. The current ceasefire and, by extension, the peace process in the Middle East seems to be gradually undermined by recent exchanges of bitter rhetoric. Peace brokers must immediately look into the recent concerns by both parties to the conflict and strengthen the roadmap to peace. Keep those messages coming. Our text number is +44 77 86 20 50 85.
4: Well, let's return to events inside Iran, because the authorities there have released the Nobel Peace Prize winner Narges Mohammadi on bail following alarm about her health. Last week, her supporters warned she could die in prison after suffering two suspected heart attacks earlier in the year. She's been transferred from a prison in northern Iran to the capital, Tehran. Her own medical team is being allowed to treat her. Now, Narges Mohammadi was awarded the Nobel Peace Prize in 2023 after being jailed for a campaign to advance women's rights and abolish the death penalty. We can now speak now to Hamid Reza Mohammadi, the brother of Narges Mohammadi, who joins us from Oslo. Welcome to the programme. You and other members of your family must be relieved that she is out of prison and in hospital.
0: Hi, Rob. Good to be here. Yes, it's temporary relief from the certain death that Narges faced in the prison. She's been released on a very heavy bail, and we are at least happy that she is in the hospital and she received immediate care that she needed.
4: Have you been able to speak to her?
0: Not unfortunately, it's not possible right now, but I hope that it could happen in the near future.
4: What do you know from her doctors about the state of her health?
0: It's the very early stages, so we don't have any precise news about what's going on. But we trust the doctors that have treated her before. The only worry that I have is the permanent damage that has been caused during these days in the prison. She has been experiencing very serious symptoms that point in the direction of having developed variant angina, and it might have some lifelong repercussions for her health. We hope that they can control her blood fluctuation and she would be in the prison to receive the health care she needs.
4: And was she in ill health before she was imprisoned, or do you think it is the prison sentence and the way she's been treated in jail that has led to these problems?
0: Every time she has been arrested and put in prison, she has developed heart problems and she experienced these symptoms in the last 5-6 months since she was arrested. So it is not a coincidence that it happened during this term of imprisonment. And the obvious fact is that prisons in Iran are not like prisons in democratic countries in a dictatorship. Prisons are a kind of extension of their execution and death penalty apparatus. And the prisoners are put in a condition to die in prison and not come out alive. And it was certainly the plan that Nargis would die in the prison. But thanks to the global effort of the human rights organizations and some democratic countries negotiating with Iran and demanding her release, she got released. But I'm still worried about how long they are going to allow her to stay outside of the prison and when's the next time they're going to arrest her and put her in a condition that it would happen again.
4: The Guardian newspaper in the UK has on its front page this morning what they call an exclusive extract of writings that were smuggled from her prison in Iran, which they got hold of before she was released. And I just want to read one or two of the sentences that they published from her. She writes, "There is no hardship worse than illness combined with imprisonment. Authoritarian regimes do not always need an executioner's rope. Sometimes they simply wait for the human body to fail. They have, though, released her on bail. What are the conditions that she is now subject to?"
0: As I told you, Iranian prisons in Iran are exactly a kind of execution for many prisoners who are ill, and most of them have got ill in the prison. The current situation is that we know it's been a worldwide pressure on Iran to release Nargis, but we anticipate that if she gets back to the prison, she will get worse and her life would be in danger again. So the effort that we are focusing on right now is to demand that she doesn't get transferred to the prison without her treatment being completed and hopefully not being returned to the prison at all, because her life is her physical condition is so fragile that it would again cause severe problems for her and eventually her death.
4: You said that you hope to talk to her soon. When did you last speak to your sister?
0: The last time I spoke to my sister was in December before she got arrested. It was one day before she got arrested. And as usual, Nargis is a very energetic person, and she likes to talk about different topics and laugh. And that's what we did. We didn't have any serious conversation or any gloomy situation. We talked a bit and laughed, and I didn't expect that she was going to be arrested. And one of the regrets I had was that I didn't talk with her longer. And during these days, I felt that that might have been the last conversation I had with her.
4: Well, we hope you get to speak to her soon, and please do give her our best as she makes that recovery in hospital. Hamid Reza Mohammadi there, the brother of Nargis Mohammadi, joining us from Oslo.
2: Now, as we reported earlier, the American authorities say that one of the 17 Americans being repatriated from that hantavirus-struck cruise ship MV Hondius has tested positive for the transmissible Andes strain of the virus. Another has shown mild symptoms. The cruise ship MV Hondius began its journey on the 1st of April in Argentina, and the first passenger who died of that hantavirus is reported to have boarded the ship from the southernmost city in the country. Local authorities are trying to establish where the virus could have come from. The BBC's Mundo correspondent, Matthias Zibel, reports from Ushuaia, where the cruise's journey began.
1: I have come to Ushuaia, the southernmost tip of Argentina. It's often called the city at the end of the world. It's surrounded by snow-capped Andes mountains and the Atlantic Ocean. From here, the cruise ship MV Hondius started its journey on the 1st of April, and this is where the hantavirus infection is suspected to have come on board. This dock attracts thousands of cruise ship tourists who want to visit Antarctica and isolated islands in the Atlantic Ocean. It's still a mystery how the virus got into the cruise. Local authorities say it's not present in the province. The tourists here say that the hantavirus outbreak in the cruise ship didn't stop them from making the trip, and that so far they are enjoying their holidays.
21: We did reconsider, but then after seeing that it's very difficult to transmit and it was really only a problem for the people on the cruise ship, we decided it was okay to come here and be safe.
22: We had a few friends like reach out and be like, oh, like, isn't that where the hantavirus is? But we also talked to some people in Buenos Aires and they seemed pretty unconcerned.
1: Because the first patients to show symptoms have died, it has made it difficult for the local health authorities to identify how the virus made its way onto the vessel, leaving the door open for different interpretations of what happened. I am at a landfill where I can see a lot of birds flying over heaps of garbage. One report points that tourists might have been exposed to virus-infested rodents here. Others point to areas outside this province, in Argentina, Chile, and Uruguay, which a couple of Dutch tourists visited. And a species of rodent known to carry the Andes strain of the virus is present there, according to the World Health Organization. Some people in Ushuaia are not happy about the suggestion that the outbreak might have started here. Authorities say that this area has never registered a hantavirus case in its history and that no one has been reported sick here after the cruise departed.
23: La más factible es que en el periodo...
1: Juan Facundo Petrina is the Director General of Epidemiology of the province of Tierra del Fuego.
24: The most plausible scenario is that the tourists were exposed to the virus between 2 and 4 weeks before their voyage in northern Patagonian provinces of Argentina, where the disease is endemic.
1: The Argentine Ministry of Health told the BBC that it cannot rule out that the infections occurred in this province of Tierra del Fuego, where Ushuaia is located. They are now planning to send a team of scientists from Buenos Aires to definitively determine if there are traces of the disease in the province or of the rodent that transmitted it.
2: Matthias Zibel reporting there from Ushuaia.
4: And I was reading on the Reuters news agency a comment from the French health minister, Stéphanie Rist, saying that a French passenger who was on board that cruise ship has tested positive for the virus and her condition is deteriorating. So far, they are looking for contacts and have traced 22 of them. We'll, of course, keep you up to date with that situation. You're listening to Newsday from the BBC with Anne in Nairobi, Rob in London. A reminder of one of our other headlines this hour. President Trump has rejected Iran's proposal for potential peace talks, saying they are totally unacceptable.
2: Now, let's head to Ukraine. And since the start of the war there, authorities say that almost 20,000 children have been forcibly removed from their families and taken to Russia. Some believe that the number may be higher than this. It's a particularly painful aspect of the conflict for many of the families who have no idea where their loved ones have been over a number of years. Despite the efforts of the government and independent organizations, only a handful have been brought home. Today, the European Union's High Representative, Kaya Kallas, is holding talks to determine how best to bring these children home. So what is the process of bringing them back, and what is it like for the children who have been rescued? Mariam Lambert is the CEO of Emil Foundation, which works with families of Ukrainian children taken by Russia, aiming to bring them home and help reintegrate them. Welcome to the program. Now, what's the latest in terms of these efforts to try and bring the children who have been taken to Russia back home?
5: Hello, good morning. Thank you for receiving me. So the effort to return the children is very, very complex, of course, because Russia and the Russian Federation doesn't share any information, whether with the Ukrainian authorities or third countries who are negotiating those returns. And also they are not sharing those information with the UN or the Red Cross. So it's very difficult to really identify all those children, the thousands of children who were abducted to Russia-occupied territories. So our organization, we are mainly working on two areas, which is Kherson Home Orphanage, where 48 children were taken from that place to occupied territories in Russia. And we also find out that they were also listed in a Russian adoption database. And another area is the Oleshki Specialized Boarding School, where 105 children with disabilities were taken from that place and transferred and abducted to occupied territories or Russia. So what we are doing, because the Russian propaganda is quite strong, claiming that those children were safe, that those children were orphans, we are actually working day and night to find their relatives which are still living in Kherson, which is the frontline villages. We are identifying those relatives of those children, signing consent, and also supporting them with the legal documents, with support on when it comes to accommodation, transferring them to a safer area in Ukraine, and then starts the process of identifying, tracking, locating those children who are still in Russia-occupied territories.
2: And for the children that you've been able to bring back, in what condition do you usually find them?
5: Well, that's a good question, because many are talking about returning children, but the condition when those children are returned are horrific. You know, I'm a mother of three children. It was Mother's Day yesterday. And you can imagine, when a child is abducted for 4 years, I will give you an example. A child was 1 year old and a sibling was 3 years old. And when they were returned, it was a few months ago, under the mediation of the United States, those children were absolutely traumatized. They had absolutely no memories of their own mother. So the mother was actually in Russia, because that's what happened when you go and bring those children back. The family, relatives, have to go back to Russia in order to arrange all the paperwork and to also give evidence that they are their own relatives and family. And when the child, one of the child saw her mother, she just mentioned that she was not her mother, that she doesn't recognize her. So the trauma is absolutely horrific. And the mother at that time, when the child told her that she's not her mother, she had to go deep into the memories, into the smaller things that the child liked when she was living with her, in order to be able to recognize that she was her own mother. So the example she gave was, she told her that she loves dancing. She's a ballet dancer. And at that weird moment, the child said, yes, you're my mother. So on top of the trauma of being abducted, there is a tragedy of having to rebuild the trust, to rebuild the life of those children together with their own family, who need to learn everything again. Because when you're 1 year old and you get abducted, and when you become 4 years old, you don't even have any memory of Ukrainian culture, identity, of your own relatives. So all this is a profound trauma that needs to be rebuilt with psychologists, with social services, with constant case manager who will be with them all this time when they are returning. And it's not a 3 days support. It takes 6 months, 2 years, 4 years, 10 years sometimes, because this is a profound trauma that really need to be followed up, and it's very important.
2: Many thanks, Mariam Lambert, Chief Executive of Emil Foundation, that works to works with families of Ukrainian children who have been taken by Russia.
4: Thanks very much for all the messages you've been sending in on those stalled peace negotiations between the United States and Iran. Bernard, listening in Geneva in Switzerland, says the former American ambassador you had on earlier on said that Iran shouldn't develop nuclear weapons. Agreed, says Bernard, but from Iran's point of view, Israel has one, so why should it not? And Jane in Los Angeles says on nuclear weapons, the arrogance of America. Who is the US to dictate who can have nuclear weapons? America has nuclear weapons, so does Israel. It's absolute madness that the world is pretending these nations have

0: for a possible foul by Pablo, who had his arm across Raya, who in amongst a crowd of players at the near post, Hermansson was in there as well, and it's a question of whether that arm from Pablo was impeding and fouling Raya.
1: Well, that question was answered. The goal was ruled out after VAR. Darren England asked referee Chris Kavanagh to come and have a look. Kavanagh ruled it to be a foul, disallowing the goal. A huge decision. Let's get more on this and speak to former Premier League referee Mark Halsey, as well as our senior football correspondent John Murray, whose voice you heard there. Morning to you both.
2: Yes, good morning, Isaac.
3: Morning, guys.
1: Mark, let's start with you. On commentary yesterday on Sky Sports, Gary Neville described it as the biggest VAR decision in Premier League history. Would you agree with that?
3: Yeah, listen, both teams fighting, one for the Premier League, one to stay in the Premier League. And absolutely, listen, you can only feel for West Ham fans because it's been a tough season for them. But when you actually look at the offence, I mean, for me, Raya has been impeded, not only by Pablo, but Todibo as well. And so there's two fouls in there, but also with you know, holding and grappling offences. But the problem we have is we've not dealt with it over the season. And if we were dealing with this as per law, we wouldn't have this problem. Because if the same happens to an attacker in that situation, the referees don't give penalties. And if we were started giving penalties for that situation, then we wouldn't have this.
1: Well, that's
3: it's the inconsistency that we're seeing with Law 12 holding and grappling. I've heard people say, "Oh, listen, we need a law change. Don't allow anybody in the 6-yard box." That's absolutely nonsense. The law is there on holding offences. Just apply law.
1: Well, that's what the manager for West Ham, Nuno Espirito Santo, said. He says that we're confused about what is a foul and what isn't a foul. John, do you think he's got a point?
2: I can see that most certainly. And I think specifically looking at yesterday's incident, that it was a foul on the Arsenal goalkeeper, Raya, by Pablo of West Ham, that, in my opinion, appeared clear enough. That was the clear and obvious, with his arm across the goalkeeper's chest, under his chin, holding one of his arms. I think, and you know, Mark will call on this, but I think what was particularly tough for Darren England, who was the video assistant referee, who'll actually be refereeing the FA Cup final on Saturday, for Darren England to decide if any of the other many challenges going on in the penalty area as the corner was being taken, some by Arsenal players, did impact on that, and also, crucially, which foul came first after the ball was in play. And that's what they were looking for. I mean, it's such a huge decision, and I do get what Mark's saying about the inconsistencies during the season, but that was one that they had to get right.
1: Mark, the pressure that was on Darren England and on Chris Kavanagh, as a referee, how do you deal with that? Because everyone is looking at you, and it, like we've heard, it perhaps is maybe the biggest VAR call the Premier League's ever seen.
3: I think referees have got to engage with players. You've got to be talking with them. You've got to be shouting at them in those situations. And if they're not listening to you, then the referee has got to take it upon himself and be strong and brave and give penalties or give the free kicks. Listen, it's no point waiting. The ball comes over, you stop the play, you pull the two players out, you speak with them. They're not taking no notice of you. So as soon as that ball comes in play, as soon as the corner kick is taken, blow your whistle, give a penalty, give a free kick. It will soon stop this. There's got to be leadership from the PGMOL. The Chief Howard Webb. We're not seeing nothing. We're seeing far worse blatant holding offences not being punished. And if they were punished, John will see, he watches many, many Premier League games. He will see many, many incidents where I bet he sat there and thought, well, how have they not given a penalty for that? If they started punishing these holding offences and in favour of the attackers, we wouldn't be having this conversation.
1: Yeah, I mean, that's the interesting situation that we find ourselves in, because Arsenal, they've profited from the way in which corners have been called over the season, John. And Mikel Arteta, he called the referees brave. I mean, it was a big, big call for them, and potentially it could see them win the Premier League title.
2: Yeah, because they are now in a position, Arsenal, where if they win their two matches left, and are

0: feel that the likelihood is that yesterday was the most difficult hurdle that they had left of the three matches. At home to relegated Burnley now, next Monday night, then away against Crystal Palace. You know, it is within sight for them, but there's no getting away from the fact, and I get it, you know, there were inconsistencies, and I know that various pieces of footage have been brought up from during the course of the season. You know, this didn't happen, that did happen. But in the end, as I say, you know, that was such a big decision because of the timing in the match, 5 minutes into added time, and because of the ramifications for both clubs.
1: Yeah, fascinating conversation, and I'm sure it will continue throughout the day. Many thanks to former Premier League referee Mark Holsey and senior football correspondent John Murray, whose voice you just heard there. Incredible, incredible drama in the Premier League.
2: Yeah, listener in Luke Sark has been in touch. If they want to destroy the beautiful game of football, then such goals should be allowed to stand. No two ways about it. It was a clear foul, he says. Another listener here, though, in Sierra Leone, says the referee's decision to disallow West Ham's goal in the final minutes of the match remains controversial. I am still yet to be convinced.
1: That's why we love the game, because it has differing opinions however you watch it.
2: Indeed. Isaac, thanks so much. That is it for this edition of Newsday from Anne and myself and the rest of the team. Thank you for listening.
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5: Hello and welcome to the History Hour with me, Max Pearson, the past brought to life by those who were there. This week, Sir David Attenborough is 100 years old. We'll look at the impact of his nature programmes and remember him in his 20s.
6: That is the picture of a very rare bird, the white-necked Picathartes. It was drawn from some preserved skins that were sent to the British Museum many years ago from Sierra Leone in West Africa.
5: Also a daring Second World War sabotage mission in Norway.
7: He waited for the blast to go off and nothing happened. And there were guards there, you know, he had to crawl back. When he almost got to the door, it all exploded.
5: We'll also hear firsthand what it was like to be caught in the middle of the Algerian Civil War. And we remember Africa's worst ever stadium disaster.
8: We didn't have a choice. You either get in there to save people, or you just go away and read it on the news.
5: That's after we get a bulletin of the latest world news.
9: BBC News with Emily Thomas. The price of oil has risen once again following President Trump's dismissal of Iran's counterproposals to a US plan for potential peace talks. International oil benchmark Brent climbed by around 4% in Asian trading to just over $105 per barrel. The Iranian proposal rejected by President Trump is reported to have suggested separating negotiations on ending hostilities in the Strait of Hormuz from more complex issues like Tehran's nuclear program. Writing on Truth Social, President Trump called the response totally unacceptable. Caroline Davis reports.
10: President Trump has left little ambiguity about his feelings on Iran's response. In a post on social media, he said he'd read the latest reply from what he called Iran's so-called representatives and didn't like it. He had previously said that the US would resume bombing at a higher intensity if Iran did not agree to what has been agreed. The White House has repeatedly said he is open to diplomacy.
9: The US Department of Health and Human Services has said one of the 17 Americans being repatriated from the hantavirus-stricken cruise ship MV Hondius has tested positive for the transmissible Andy strain of the virus. Earlier, the head of the World Health Organization said the US decision not to follow its guidance to isolate passengers for 42 days may have risks. The acting head of the US Centers for Disease Control said passengers would be assessed at the National Quarantine Unit, but not necessarily isolated. John Sudworth reports.
11: The American passengers have been flown to a medical center in the state of Nebraska, where one is said to be showing slight symptoms and another has tested positive for hantavirus. Following the three deaths of passengers earlier in the voyage, the ship finally anchored off a port in Tenerife on Sunday morning, since when a complex evacuation has been underway.
9: Israel's Prime Minister Benjamin Netanyahu has said he hopes his country can gradually move away from the huge financial support it currently receives from the United States. In an interview with CBS News, he said Israel was hoping to strengthen links and improve relations with countries in the Gulf instead. The US will have given Israel $38 billion in military aid in the 10 years to 2028. The brother of the jailed Iranian Nobel Peace Prize winner Narges Mohammadi says he's relieved she's now receiving adequate medical treatment for her serious heart condition. She's being treated by her own medical team in a Tehran hospital. But her brother Hamid Reza Mohammadi said the situation is still worrying.
12: It's a temporary relief from the certain death that Narges faced in the prison. She's been released on a very heavy bail, and we are at least happy that she is in the hospital and she receives immediate care that she needed.
9: BBC News. A member of the Governing Council of the European Central Bank has warned that an interest rate rise will be inevitable if the outlook for inflation doesn't improve significantly. In an interview with the Swiss newspaper, Martin Kocher said the bank's goal was to keep inflation at 2% and it would do whatever was necessary to achieve this. The former Prime Minister of Thailand, Thaksin Shinawat, has been released from prison on parole. He served just part of a one-year jail sentence for corruption and abuse of power. The 76-year-old will have to wear an electronic monitor for another 4 months. Jonathan Head is outside the prison.
13: The big question, of course, always with Thaksin Shinawat is, you know, a man who has often been counted out and so often bounced back. What is his political role now going to be? He's 76 years old. He's often said in the past, I just want to spend time with my grandchildren. And yet, even in his last stint when he came back up from exile, his party was in government, he was clearly the main thinker behind there. He was very visible. He expressed a lot of views. He was the driving force. And everyone's asking, will that happen again?
9: Sri Lanka is increasing electricity rates by up to 18% in the latest measure to try to counteract the continuing impact of the war in the Middle East. The price hike is to meet the extra cost of generating power through thermal plants. It will affect hotels, businesses and industries that use more than 180 units of electricity a month. Researchers are warning that increased ship traffic off South Africa is increasing dangers for whales. Experts from the University of Pretoria said there was a heightened risk of collision because of the southwestern coast supports significant population of whales and is an increasingly busy shipping corridor. Ship traffic around southern Africa has doubled in the past 2 months as vessels have been diverted because of the US-Israel war on Iran. And that's the latest world news from the BBC.
5: Hello, this is The History Hour with Max Pearson, a week's worth of characters and stories from Witness History on the BBC World Service. Coming up, a daring mission by resistance fighters during the German occupation of Norway in the Second World War. The experiences of a Catholic nun caught in the middle of Algeria's civil war in the 1990s. Plus, Africa's worst ever stadium disaster and the discovery of the most complete T-Rex fossilized skeleton ever found. But first, we celebrate a true broadcasting great. The 100th birthday of Sir David Attenborough is being marked around the world by special events highlighting the impact his TV programmes have had on our understanding of wildlife and the world around us. As Louise Hidalgo uncovered from the archives, it all began with a show called Zoo Quest back in the 1950s.
6: That is the picture of a very rare bird, the white-necked Picathartes. It was drawn from some preserved skins that were sent to the British Museum many years ago from Sierra Leone in West Africa.
14: In late 1954, Sir David Attenborough went to Sierra Leone with two zoologists and a cameraman to try to find that tropical bird, the white-necked Picathartes, and bring it back to England. It was the first ever natural history expedition for the man who'd go on to become the godfather of nature programmes. And years later, he'd describe it in a series of BBC interviews.
15: I was very anxious to get into the tropics. As a naturalist, I yearned to see it. And I had already done programmes with people from the London Zoo. And there was a lovely man there called Jack Lester, who was in charge of the reptiles. And he and I cooked up the idea that the London Zoo might send a collecting expedition to go and collect more from reptiles, particularly snakes and birds. I said that if the zoo would do that, I would like to come with a camera and try and get permission of the BBC to film how it was done.
14: David Attenborough was then 28 and had never travelled outside Europe. He told the BBC presenter John McCarthy in 2009 how he'd broached the idea with his bosses.
15: I simply said, look, I'd like to go to West Africa. And they said, how long for? And I said, well, it'd be about 3 or 4 months. And they said, and what will you do? And I said, well, I think I'll bring back enough film for some programmes. How many? Well, I don't know, about 6. Oh, that'd be fine. Well, good afternoon. How much money do you want? And I remember, actually, how much money we did want. I said, it'll cost £1,000.
16: Good Lord.
15: And they said, £1,000? How can you possibly justify that? Well, I said, it'll be £300 for the fares, and we'll need £300 to spend on film stock, and then £300 for food and this and that, you know, and incidentals. And so if you could chuck in the extra 100 in order to buy my khaki shorts and my mosquito net, they'll record it £1,000, which is they did, and off we went.
14: First, though, he had to find a cameraman.
15: And I heard that there was an amateur cameraman, a young chap who was very good on 16mm cameras. So I discovered his name, which was Charles Lagos. And I said, look, I'm going to West Africa. Would you be at all interested in coming? And he said, well, I might.
14: And he did.
17: I met this young man called Attenborough, who nobody had ever heard of before. We seemed to hit it off straight away.
14: Charles Lagos was a Czech photographer a couple of years younger than David Attenborough. And like David Attenborough, that expedition would launch his career as a natural history cinematographer. David Attenborough decided that the programmes they'd make from the trip needed a hook, something to draw viewers in, something they had to find, which is where the bird came in.
15: I said to Jack Lester, couldn't we make it a quest for something? Isn't there something that nobody's ever seen before live?
14: Jack Lester said, what about the bird, the Picathartes gymnocephalus?
15: And I said, yeah, well, Jack, you see, I mean, a quest for Picathartes gymnocephalus is not a winning title. Hasn't he got another name? He said, oh, yeah, a bald-headed rock crow. And I said, well, even quest for a bald-headed rock crow is not, you know, a crowd pleaser particularly, not one to drag him in. So and then we just called it Zoo Quest.
14: And so, in late 1954, the four of them, David Attenborough, Jack Lester and his colleague Alf Woods of London Zoo, and the cameraman Charles Lagos, set off for Sierra Leone. David Attenborough never forgot that moment he stepped off the plane into the hot, tropical West African air for the first time.
15: I remember very clearly walking across the grass strip, and then I saw something moving. It was a chameleon. I thought, chameleon in a hedge here. And there was a mantis. And I was suddenly struck by the huge proliferation of life, which is characteristic of the tropics. And that tropical air, not only loaded with moisture, but loaded with smells from the earth and from the forest.
6: But distances in Sierra Leone are not only measured in miles, they're also measured in rivers and the slow, hand-pulled ferries that cross them. And the ferrymen, being the biggest gossips in the area, were just the people to tell us if anyone had caught any animals recently, and to pass on the extraordinary news to all travelling along the road that a party of Englishmen were willing to buy animals of all sorts and were offering rewards to anyone who could show them the nest of some extraordinary bald-headed bird.
15: It is an interesting bird, and nobody had seen it before, but it really wasn't the point of the thing. The point of the thing was to show how a zoo went about collecting animals. I should add, perhaps, that zoos wouldn't do that now. We're talking about 1954. Then we thought that the natural world was healthy, full of animals. If an animal died in the zoo, well, you simply went out and got another. You don't do that anymore.
6: Here, life is carried on in a very different way. Villages are dotted by the side of creeks and lagoons, and each one is surrounded by groves of coconut palms.
15: That was the first portable tape recorder in existence. It's a huge thing, and none of the people we met had ever seen or heard a tape recorder before. They didn't really believe that what was in the box was able to record this, and I played one piece, a very nice, this Belange, it's a West African xylophone, and a very good player. He was a virtuoso. And he listened to it very critically, and he said, oh, yeah. He goes, but that was an easy piece. That would be easy for it to learn it. I'll now play something really difficult and see what it does then. So he then played a real virtuoso piece, very, very fast and so on. And he was astounded when he discovered that my little green box could even reproduce that.
14: As the team travelled, they collected the animals they'd come for, but there was still no sign of Picathartes gymnocephalus until, deep in the jungle, they finally closed in on them, a pair of this rarely seen exotic bird.
6: We took our places behind the hide, and from it we had a clear view of the boulder and the two nests stuck on it.
15: In a childish way, you know, to film something that nobody had ever filmed alive before tickled our fancy. We thought it was fun.
6: Then up it fluttered onto the nest, and as it did so, the other parent flew across and drove the first one away. This was a great thrill for us, for as this happened, we became the first Europeans ever to see the white-necked Picathartes on its nest.
14: Back in London, they set about turning the material they'd gathered into programmes. There'd be six in all, and the idea was each edition would show some of the best pictures from Sierra Leone and then cut to the studio, where Jack Lester from the zoo would do a live presentation of the animals they'd brought back. But things didn't quite go to plan.
15: The first ZooQuest programme went out, but after that first appearance, Jack became very ill with a tropical disease. And so the head of television said, Attenborough, you thought you were director, but somebody's got to do the studio. Nobody else was there. You do it.
14: David Attenborough stepped in front of the camera and broadcasting legend was born. The audience loved it.
15: We ended each programme by saying, but will we find Picathartes gymnocephalus, you see? Tune in next week. And I was a bit worried about whether this would actually make any impression on anybody. And actually, we were driving along Oxford Street, which you could do in those days, and the driver leant out and he said, hello, Dave. Well, are we or are we not going to catch Picca bloody farties? So I thought, well, maybe the programmes are beginning to catch on.
5: And how? More expeditions followed and ZooQuest became one of the most popular programmes on British television, running until 1963. Luis Hidalgo's trawl through the archives was first broadcast in 2021. Sir David Attenborough, of course, went on to present landmark natural history series like Life on Earth, Blue Planet and Planet Earth. Now 100 years old, he's regarded as one of the most outstanding naturalists of our time. Joining us now is Dr. Paula Kahumbu, a Kenyan conservationist and head of Wildlife Direct, a conservation organisation. And you are, Paula, no stranger to producing and presenting nature programmes. And you've met Sir David Attenborough a number of times. How would you describe the global impact of his work?
16: Wow, well, it's hard to put in a short sentence. Sir David has basically crafted a world relationship with nature, taken wild places and wild animals and brought them into our living rooms, made them part of our lives, and not just in a sciencey, nerdy way, but in a very intimate way, and making us understand that we're part of nature and that we're also responsible for it. So I think he's had a profound impact all around the world, gotten people very excited about going outdoors, caring about what's in the neighbourhood, but also caring about what's happening on the other side of the world.
5: Beyond Attenborough himself, wildlife documentary making has changed enormously over the years, not just in terms of the technology, whereas it used to be cans of film stock that you had to transport around the world. Now you have very small digital cameras, you have drones and so forth that can give fantastic shots. But what have you seen in Kenya?
16: You know, Kenya has been a country that has been home to so many documentaries. So many filmmakers come to our country because of the iconic species we have here and the ease of filming them, and whether it's Masai Mara with the lions and Amboseli with all our elephants. Until very recently, though, it was always outsiders coming to tell our stories. And I think that's shifting dramatically. And it is linked in part to technology, not just the machines, but also our ability to watch content. The fact that anybody can now be a presenter or a producer of your own podcast, your own short films or series on YouTube. And that's really shifting things very dramatically. And we're seeing a great resurgence, not just in Kenya, but across Africa. I have a network of over 1,000 young Africans who aspire to be filmmakers, in all sorts of the different sectors of the film industry, but specifically on nature and wildlife. So I think there's an explosion of interest and opportunity as well.
5: But does this filmmaking around wildlife, does it actually make any difference? Is there any real-world impact in terms of protecting the environments and the species?
16: Absolutely. I don't think there's any question, and I don't think these wildlife films would be doing so well if they weren't having an impact. And it's not to say that all films are about impact, but many are. And we saw this when David Attenborough did his episode on plastic pollution. That transformed people's sense of agency and responsibility about plastics. And it led to real changes, actually, at a global level. So I think it does make a big difference. I've seen in this country, for example, visitors to Kenya, and tourism is a big part of our economy. They come because they've seen something on a wildlife show or series somewhere, and they want to see what David Attenborough was seeing or go to the place where David Attenborough was. So definitely it has a huge impact in that respect. And visitors coming to national parks across Africa contribute to conservation because that pays for the protection.
5: But isn't the trajectory in the wrong direction? Rainforests are disappearing, deserts are expanding. Isn't there a danger that what we're doing with these films is merely documenting the decline of these environments?
16: That's a real concern, absolutely. But I also think that now with a real surge in impact filmmaking, we're seeing wildlife filmmaking turning their craft more to telling the stories of challenges and also the stories of success. And I think that's where the great opportunity lies. I make a series called Wildlife Warriors, and we shine a light on African role models at the front line wherever they are. And what they're doing is telling their stories in a way that's very relatable to our African audiences. And so I don't think that the telling of wildlife stories is damaging. At worst, it does nothing. But at best, it can actually transform understanding, interest, and of course, catalyze action.
5: That's Dr. Paula Kahumbu, head of Wildlife Direct. Next, we've got a gripping story of strategic sabotage from the Second World War. This takes us to Norway, which in 1942 was under German occupation, and the Nazi war machine was hungry for Norway's natural resources. But the Norwegian resistance had other ideas. Here's Lars Bavanger.
18: Today, I'm taking you back to the early hours of the 5th of May 1942 and a Norwegian village near Trondheim. The country's been under Nazi German occupation for 2 years. Now, a team of Norwegian resistance fighters are about to carry out what the Allied forces see as the top priority sabotage operation in Norway at this stage of the war. One local family will become central to the action.
7: The first sabotage was planned by my grandfather because he was an electrical engineer. He was responsible for the maintenance of all the electrical equipment for the everything around the mining industry up there.
18: That's Gunnar Deinbol Jensen. He grew up hearing how his uncle, Lieutenant Peter Deinbol, his mother Lita, and his grandfather, Peter Senior, all became instrumental in trying to stop the Germans from extracting copper and sulfur from a mine near their village of Urkanger and shipping it to Germany. Both minerals were needed in weapons production. The Norwegian government in exile and its British allies were in no doubt what needed to be done.
7: This was ranked as number one. It was the most important target for the Allies. It represented 25% of the sulfur the Germans could get hold on. And that's a lot of explosives and bombs and bullets that could have killed the Allies.
18: Electric trains carried the sulfur from the mine down to the harbour in Utgangir. On this early May morning in 1942, to halt that transport, the saboteurs set out to blow up the heavily guarded transformer that secured the train line's electricity supply. Gunnar's uncle Petter led the operation.
7: It was located on near the harbour, down at the end of Orkanger. And he knew the area well. I've been there as a kid myself. It's an intense humming sound in the transformer. They were seven in all, saboteurs. They had different tasks. Some watched the guards. And a couple of them went in.
18: Lieutenant Dainbol's team were under immense pressure. Not only was the operation very dangerous, if they failed, Allied aircraft would carpet bomb the valley and village to end the German transport.
7: And that would have killed a lot of people, because it wasn't a precision bombing at the time.
18: The area near the transformer station was heavily guarded. Some 200 German soldiers were stationed within 250 metres of it. A smaller team of three managed to sneak past, and they only had one local Norwegian guard to deal with inside the station itself.
7: They knocked him down and gagged him, yeah. And they put a 1,000 kroner in his pocket as a compensation. Uncle Petter, that led the sabotage, he sent the others away. He was going to set off the blast.
18: Lieutenant Petter Dainbol used a timing device to give him a 20-minute head start to escape from the transformer station before the explosives went off. But the device took longer than expected.
7: And he waited for the blast to go off, and nothing happened. And there were guards there, you know, he had to crawl back. When he almost got to the door, it all exploded. So he was thrown to the ground, and he started running when he could get on his feet again. And he ran up steep hills. He had played the hide-and-seek up there as a kid. He had the Germans right behind him. And at one point, he was hanging over a rock cliff, and they stepped on his fingers so close, but still didn't find him. And he was dodging them up there for 7 hours, and he fled over the mountains to Sweden.
18: Meanwhile, the rest of the team had managed to flee on bicycles towards Trondheim. While running for his life, Gunnar's uncle Petter also knew that if the German soldiers caught him, his own family and other locals who had been helping behind the scenes were at risk.
7: They left some artifacts, like coins, indications that there had been British troops there who were responsible for the sabotage, because they knew that the Germans would hit back on the local civil population to deter further sabotage.
18: Blowing up the electricity supply put a stop to the trains for a while. When the Germans repaired it and resumed the shipment of sulphur, Lieutenant Petter Dainbol and his team planned and executed further attacks on a boat in the harbour and on the train's locomotives. All the while, they were supported by locals, including Dainbol's own family.
7: And the locals came with food. My mother came with information, intelligence. She helped with the explosives, transport of that and of the guns. Nobody suspected a young, sweet girl, 16, 17, and she could pass the German guards without being noticed.
18: Yet suspicion grew around the Dainbol family.
7: They realized that there was talk in the town that maybe the Dainbol family was involved in these sabotages, so they were always had prepared an escape kit with the necessary things to escape, and they had planned a route for escape. In the end, they got a notification from the local sheriff that the Germans were onto them. They had to get away.
18: Gunnar's mother and grandfather skied over the mountains to neutral Sweden. From there, they travelled to London, where both ended up assisting the exiled Norwegian government. Meanwhile, the saboteurs had finally managed to blow up all but one locomotive on the train line from the mine to the harbour. The German export of copper and sulphur came close to total collapse. For the Dainbol family, it was not all good news, however. Lieutenant Petter Dainbol perished in a plane crash over the North Sea shortly before the final operation. On the 7th of May 1945, the government and royal family returned to a liberated Norway. Crowds lined the streets singing the national anthem, as heard in this radio clip kept by the Norwegian National Library. Gunnar's family also headed home, but for them, the celebrations would not last.
7: Well, they returned to Norway with the Norwegian exile government and the king on his ship. in through the Oslofjord, and then they took off to their home further north in Norway, in Orkanger. When they arrived there, my grandfather went to his former boss and said, I'll take up my work again. He was yelled at for having hurt the company Orkla. He was sacked.
18: The mining company had been dependent on the German market even before the war and increased production of sulfur and copper during the occupation. In 2003, at a ceremony attended by representatives from the Orkla company, a bust of Lieutenant Petter Deinbol was unveiled near where the first sabotage took place.
7: That was the first time we, as a family, got an apology from Orkla. The Norwegian army was also present, which was very good to be part of, for my mother, for my family and for me.
18: Gunnar Deinbol Jensen's mother, Lita, died during the pandemic in 2020.
5: Lars Bavanger was speaking to Gunnar Deinbol Jensen. And there's a whole dedicated collection of Second World War stories on our website, including one about another Norwegian, Vidkun Quisling, whose name has entered the English language as a byword for treachery. 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And we'll be back with more stories from the past in just a moment.
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5: Coming up in part two of the History Hour, Africa's worst stadium disaster, 127 dead in Ghana's capital, Accra. Catholic nuns killed in Algeria's civil war.
21: We heard gunshots.
22: Et tout d'un coup, les gens, ils nous sont dit, partez, partez, partez.
21: People were shouting, run, run. They shot two foreigners.
5: And the discovery of a T-Rex fossil.
23: Of course, I never thought that I would be able to actually collect a Tyrannosaurus Rex. That's like a dream of every child who loves dinosaurs.
5: First, a news summary.
9: BBC News with Emily Thomas. The price of oil has risen once again following President Trump's dismissal of Iran's counterproposals to a US plan for peace talks. Energy prices have swung wildly since the start of the conflict, reflecting the reduction in global supplies caused by the disruption to shipping in the Strait of Hormuz. The brother of the jailed Iranian Nobel Peace Prize winner Narges Mohammadi says he's relieved she's now receiving adequate medical treatment. But Hamid Reza Rahmadi cautioned that the relief was only temporary, as the conditions for her release on bail were onerous. The French health minister has said one of her nationals has tested positive for hantavirus following her evacuation from the cruise liner MV Hondius. The US says one of its nationals has tested positive as well. The former Prime Minister of Thailand, Thaksin Shinawat, has said he feels relief after being released from prison on parole. He served just part of his one-year jail sentence. Taiwan has said it hopes there are no surprises when President Trump pays a three-day visit to China later this week. Taiwan's Foreign Minister Li Jialong said on Monday Taiwan was confident in its relations with the US. A political prisoner in Venezuela held in jail since February has been found dead. The former city councillor José Manuel Garcia was found in a police station in the northeast. Sri Lanka is increasing electricity rates by up to 18% to try to counteract the continuing effect on the island nation of the war in the Middle East. Researchers are warning that increased ship traffic off South Africa is increasing dangers for whales. Traffic around southern Africa has doubled in the past 2 months as vessels have been diverted because of the war on Iran and the hijacking of vessels by Houthi rebels near Yemen in the Red Sea. BBC News.
5: Welcome back to part two of the History Hour with Max Pearson. Still to come, the Catholic nuns caught in the middle of the horrific violence of the Algerian Civil War in the 1990s, and the team that discovered the most complete Tyrannosaurus Rex fossil skeleton ever found. But first, we're going to get up close and very personally involved in a tragedy that struck in Ghana 25 years ago. This was Africa's worst ever stadium disaster. Jen Dale has been speaking to the chairman of one of the football clubs involved, and just to warn you, what follows contains some distressing details.
0: In Ghana, about 130 people have been killed in a stampede at a football stadium. Most of the victims were crushed as police fired tear gas after unrest during a match in Accra between the country's two top teams.
1: It's May 9th, 2001, and at the Accra Sports Stadium in Ghana's capital city, Hearts of Oak are preparing to take on Asante Kotoko. It's a big evening derby clash in Ghana's Premier League.
8: We were fully aware that the whole nation was watching with great interest, especially where the fortunes of the two clubs were at the time. I'd been brought in to rebuild this extraordinary club. The momentum was on our side, the anticipation was huge. It was raining lightly, which was a little uncharacteristic. We knew the stadium would be more than packed.
1: Kotoko chairman Herbert Mensah is in the VIP area.
8: And there was a huge buzz, rival fans teasing one another, and people had left on this match, even from neighbouring countries, to come across, to come and watch the match. It was huge.
1: Asante Kotoko are the visiting team and are leading 1-0 towards the end of the game. Hearts of Oak equalise, and then...
2: It was a late winning goal from the home team, Hearts of Oak, which brought rival fans to their feet in the Accra Stadium and set the scene for the tragedy that followed. Angry fans of the visiting team, Asante Kotoko, began throwing seats onto the pitch.
8: It was marked with controversy, not so much for the result. The supporters were up in arms about the subjectiveness of the officiating, triggered outrage amongst segments of the supporters. And so at the end of it, the supporters had had enough. They weren't fighting amongst themselves. They'd pulled some chairs, the plastic chairs, thrown them down, which was wrong. And you then had a chain of events with some members of the law establishment overreacting, and that's what brought the commotion. But there was no fighting between the rival fans. That's not what it was about.
2: Police fired tear gas into the stands, sparking a stampede. With access to the pitch fenced off, many of the dead either suffocated or were crushed to death.
8: And it was at that point that I was then called from where I was sitting, with supporters coming and running and shouting, "Chairman, chairman, people are dying." It was raining, and it was the dirt from the rain and the confusion all around, and some of them looking for loved ones and not quite sure what to do.
1: Herbert gets down from the VIP area and rushes the 50 metres to the away stand. And what he sees there is truly harrowing.
8: There was just a melee of bodies, entangled, trying to escape the tear gas, couldn't get out. Many had fallen from a tremendous height onto the concrete floor, and others were just tangled. It was just horrific, absolutely horrific at that point. It was madness, because when I saw that you couldn't get through to the bodies, you literally run up 5 meters of steps, then across 20, 30 meters, and then I run down to the ground to find that that gate was locked. I then run back across upstairs, the same route in, and then literally started picking any body I could find. Fireman's lift, body on shoulder, up, across, down, and then laid the body, shouting all the time for people to help.
1: With blood on his shirt, Herbert goes back and forth, ferrying around 30 bodies from the stand to where cars and pickups are waiting to take them to hospital.
8: We didn't have a choice. You either get in there to save people, or you just go away and read it on the news, and then it's you and your conscience and your God. But what do? You see somebody in pain or in suffering, You have to help. I'll scream my head off. Come and help. Come on, get up. Come and help.
2: The injured had to be carried from the stadium. Hospitals quickly filled up with the casualties as an inquiry began into Ghana's worst ever sporting disaster.
1: Herbert goes to the main military hospital to see those being treated.
8: And the ridiculousness of it is that so many of them were having sympathy for me. Made no sense. They're the ones who had gone through this ordeal. And they were saying, Chairman, it'll be okay. Chairman, don't give up on us. And then we went from there into the morgue of where there were 96 bodies laid down. But you just realize how pointless it was. And, you know, it's always the ordinary person who suffers, isn't it? And I called the king and I said to His Majesty, because the football club was his, I just said, this is what has happened. He said, he's seeing it on the news. And he just said, look, be strong.
1: There are 3 days of national mourning. A statue's later erected, and the plinth states it's in remembrance of the 127 people who lost their lives. But Herbert says that number may be higher, as some people weren't officially at the game.
8: We followed the families, and we've seen the survivors, the mothers who did not know that their kids had gone to the stadium, the wives who didn't know that their husbands had left to come to the big city to watch a football match. And they lose their lives simply because of a football match. That makes no sense. That makes no sense at all.
1: Herbert sets up a charity to help bereaved families, the May 9th Foundation.
8: So I then embarked on a programme of, you can't visit everybody, but visiting a huge numbers of the families. And every year since then, on and around May 9th, we come together, break bread, spare time. During the year, we've helped a lot of them. Helped all of the families with school fees, medical bills, taking care of problems.
2: Following last month's tragedy in South Africa, in which 43 football fans died, accusing fingers are again being pointed at crowd control and safety standards in Africa's stadiums.
8: I went back a few days after. It was terrible. There was still blood on the walls and on the floor. You know, the nations clearly didn't know what to do.
1: A commission of inquiry set up after the tragedy blamed the police for an excessive use of force. The report called for improvement in the conduct of referees and good behaviour from soccer fans during league matches. It also made recommendations about stadium security, improvements to gates at the ground, and the creation of nationwide rapid response teams.
8: In Ghana, we rebuilt stadiums, changed access points. You'll see that the main stadiums have changed. A greater investment in stadiums, and I've always keep a quiet eye out for the way stadiums are being constructed.
1: Decades later, the events of May 9th are far from forgotten, even while shopping on a recent trip to England.
8: And as I grabbed a trolley to pull, there was somebody working who just ran up to me and said, look, thank you. And I said, what are you talking about? And he said, I was there. I said, where? He said, May 9th. And I saw what you did. So you're touched. We've made sure that nobody forgets May 9th. Nobody in Ghana forgets May 9th. I thank God for the lives of those who survived, because it's not about me, it's about them. And I'm humbled all the time. It's made me a better person. And I'm hoping that it's made others the same.
5: Herbert Mensah, one-time chairman of Kotoko Football Club, is now president of Rugby Africa. He was speaking to Jen Dale. Next, we've got a very personal story from the deeply traumatic civil war in Algeria in the 1990s. It became known in North Africa as the Black Decade. More than 100,000 people died. Caught in the middle of the conflict was a small community of Augustinian nuns. Among them was Sister Lourdes Migueles, who's been telling Colm Flynn about those turbulent times.
3: Qu'on a entendu des coups de balles.
4: We heard gunshots.
3: Et tout d'un coup, les gens, ils nous sont dit partez, partez, partez.
4: People were shouting, run, run. They shot two foreigners.
3: Et à ce moment-là, ils nous sont appelés de l'autre côté.
4: Then they shouted,
3: Lourdes,
4: Lourdes, Lourdes, Lourdes.
3: Ils sont tirés sur Cady et Esther.
4: They shot Cady and Esther.
10: In the early 1990s, Algeria was torn apart by a brutal civil conflict. After the government and military cancelled national elections that an Islamist party was poised to win, armed groups took up weapons against the state. Reported here in an episode of BBC Assignment in 1991.
11: Martyrs Square, Algiers city centre. Algeria's fledgling democracy crushed between a repressive state machine and Islamic extremists.
10: And what followed was a decade of violence. Islamist militants targeted politicians, journalists, well-known figures and foreigners, accusing them of supporting the government. All foreigners were urged to leave the country, and many did. But Sister Lourdes Migueles was part of a group of Catholic nuns who decided to stay.
12: I am Spanish and I am an Augustinian sister. I have been here in Algeria for 53 years.
10: Lourdes arrived decades earlier, sent there by her religious order.
12: At first it was hard because I understood absolutely nothing. I didn't understand Arabic, I didn't understand French, I didn't know Algeria at all. But little by little, I discovered what a vast country Algeria is, and I loved it.
10: Lourdes trained as a nurse and worked in a hospital in the capital, Algiers.
12: When I began nursing, I was the only foreigner in the entire paramedical school. And that allowed me to really immerse myself in the culture and in the Algerian way of life. That's where you discover all the difficulties, but also all the beautiful things. I never had problems in the hospitals, quite the opposite. I was always very appreciated.
11: Fundamentalists had swept the board in last year's local elections, and they were outraged that the government had now rigged the ballot to cheat them out of victory in the upcoming national elections.
10: By the early 1990s, Algeria was changing rapidly. After decades of single-party rule, the country had opened to multi-party elections. The Islamist party was the Islamic Salvation Front. They had won a landslide in the first round of parliamentary elections in December of 1991 and were widely expected to secure an outright majority in the second round. And that's when the army stepped in, cancelled the vote and banned the party.
11: Campaigning in the Arab world's first free multi-party elections ended here in tear gas and shooting.
10: Outraged, armed Islamist groups began attacking representatives of the state, intellectuals and public servants. And foreigners too were seen as symbols of outside influence and were warned they could be targeted as well.
12: People were telling all foreigners that they should leave the country, but we were so deeply rooted among the people that we didn't feel like foreigners. We were loved. We loved the people. We were part of the people.
10: Lourdes and the sisters thought they were safe because the work they were doing was non-political. They were simply serving in the hospitals and caring for those in need. Then in May of 1994, two priests were killed in the capital, Algiers.
12: That's when the embassies wanted us to leave the country, but we didn't want to. We said we will stay here with the Algerian people. They welcomed us when everything was going well. Now that they are suffering, we cannot abandon those we love.
10: Another one of the reasons Lourdes and the other sisters decided to stay was that many other priests and nuns had already left and the church was struggling to cope with supporting the needs of the people.
12: And we wanted to stay with the church as well, because the church had been greatly diminished. We knew the risk. And we accepted the risk of death.
10: By 1994, the conflict had escalated. Killings were no longer limited to officials, and attacks on civilians, aid workers, and religious figures had become more frequent. And as I sit with Lourdes in the small chapel in their convent, she remembers that day, October the 23rd, 1994, when she and three other sisters were walking back from the hospital.
22: C'est comme aujourd'hui, c'était juste aujourd'hui à 6 heures de l'après-midi aussi.
21: It was like today at 6 in the evening. We had worked all day at the hospital and it was World Mission Sunday. And when we arrived, we were laughing. But at the same time, we had been warned to be careful. And when we were about to leave, I said, all four of us are not going out together. We'll go out two by two.
22: Si on tue à deux, qu'on tue pas les quatre.
21: If they kill two, they won't kill all four.
22: Alors, elles sont parties devant.
21: So the others went ahead, and the provincial superior and I went behind.
22: Juste dans la porte de la communauté, là où on allait célébrer l'Eucharistie.
21: And when we arrived at the community door, where we were going to celebrate the Eucharist,
22: qu'on a entendu des coups de balles.
21: We heard gunshots.
22: Et tout d'un coup, les gens, ils nous ont dit, partez, partez, partez.
21: People were shouting, run, run, they shot two foreigners.
22: Et à ce moment-là, ils nous ont appelé.
21: Then they shouted, Lourdes, Lourdes, Lourdes.
22: Lourdes, Lourdes. Ils ont tiré sur Carrie et Esther.
21: They shot Katie and Esther.
10: The two sisters walking ahead of them, Caridad Alvarez and Esther Panigua, were shot and the gunmen fled. The news travelled back to their home country of Spain, reported on TVE, Spanish National Television.
16: Dos religiosas españolas murieron asesinadas el pasado domingo en Argelia a manos de terroristas islámicos.
22: Un petit peu, 100 mètres d'ici.
21: They were killed about 100 meters from here.
22: Quand on est arrivé après, on est,
21: and when we arrived afterwards, we went out again and they were still on the ground.
22: On n'a jamais su qui c'était.
21: But the people were gone. We never knew who did it.
22: On sait pas qui c'était d'entre.
10: After the killing, Sister Lourdes was ordered to return to Spain by her superior, a move she didn't want to make.
22: Alors ça, pour moi, ça a été...
21: I cried a great deal when I arrived in Spain, because I felt like I had betrayed something, that I had abandoned the country I loved and suffered for.
22: D'avoir abandonné les pays que j'aimais et que j'y souffrais.
10: Sister Lourdes left Algeria during the darkest years of the conflict, and when she returned years later, the worst of the violence had receded. The civil war that had defined the 1990s was finally coming to an end. Today she lives in Algiers, where she runs a small community. And sitting in the convent chapel where those two assassinated sisters, Caridad Alvarez and Esther Panigua, were walking to on that fateful day, I asked Sister Lourdes Migueles what made her stay in Algeria when it was so dangerous and why she chose to come back.
22: Je veux retourner de construire quelque
21: chose. I wanted to return to build something beautiful. Where there had been death, life had to be given. That is why we're here now, for the children, for the after-school support, for helping women.
22: De construire quelque.
21: This is a place of welcome, a place to build something beautiful together.
22: Alors c'est pour ça que je vous souhaite à tout le monde.
21: And that is my wish for everyone.
22: Vraiment qu'on puisse vivre en paix.
21: That we may all live in peace.
5: Sister Lourdes Migueles speaking to Con Flynn in Algiers. Finally, a story to gladden the hearts of fossil hunters everywhere. On August the 12th, 1990, the world's most complete skeleton of a Tyrannosaurus rex was found in South Dakota, USA. In 2015, Dina Newman spoke to one of the team involved in the landmark discovery.
23: Since I was a young child, I loved collecting fossils. And, of course, I never thought that I would be able to actually collect a Tyrannosaurus rex. That's like the dream of every child who loves dinosaurs.
6: Peter Larson is the founder of the Black Hills Institute, one of the biggest commercial exporters of fossils in the United States. He is based in South Dakota, which, due to its unique geology, is rich in fossils. Peter and his small team strike deals with private landowners, and they sell fossils they find on private land to museums and collectors all over the world. Peter will never forget the day his colleague Sue Hendrickson showed him two bone fragments she'd found on a nearby ranch on an Indian reservation.
23: It was from a very, very large vertebra, and it was filled with this honeycomb pattern. And the only animal with a vertebra that size would be Tyrannosaurus rex. So, of course, I got very excited because we'd never collected a Tyrannosaurus rex before. And I asked her if there was more there, and she said there's lots more. And so we ran the 2 miles back to where she had found it. And the whole ground beneath this cliff face was covered with pieces of bone. And there were three articulated vertebrae just poking out of the ground. I was absolutely sure that that was going to be, you know, a complete T-Rex because there was so much bone exposed on the surface there.
6: For the next 17 days, Peter and Sue stayed right there on the cliff digging. Peter knew they were about to make history, so they filmed every stage of their laborious excavation.
23: We went 30 feet up above where the bones were coming out of the ground and started digging 30 feet above, knowing that a T-Rex is going to be about 40 feet long if it's stretched out. This one shouldn't be stretched out, but we needed to get back into that cliff face enough, too. And that's a lot of rock to move. We did that all by hand.
6: Once they finally got to the skeleton, the challenge was to stop the bone fragments from breaking up once they're removed from the earth. To do that, they applied a special consolidant to the bones.

0: kind of weird, but it's almost like a religious experience for me to have the privilege to unearth something like this. This is not just a pile of bones. This was an individual animal that lived. She was this life form that was on this planet that occupied the same space that we were occupying while we were collecting her. She stood right there and died right there. If you don't get that, you know, I don't think you should be digging dinosaurs.
1: The Native American landowner, too, seemed excited about their amazing discovery.
0: He was very happy that we had found the T-Rex. We paid him $5,000 for the skeleton.
1: But you must have understood at the time that this T-Rex was worth much, much more than $5,000.
0: No, well, not really. No one had ever paid that kind of money for a dinosaur before.
1: In any case, Peter insists they never looked at Sue commercially.
0: We have a museum in Hill City, South Dakota, and we wanted something spectacular for that museum. And this, of course, fit the bill. What could be better than the largest and most complete Tyrannosaurus Rex skeleton that's ever been discovered? So, and it was going to put us on the map as a major museum. And everybody in the town was excited that it would bring more visitors to Hill City, and they would buy gasoline in Hill City, and they would shop at the grocery store, and they would stay in the motels, and the entire town was just ecstatic that this dinosaur was going to be there.
1: Initially, Sue the dinosaur stayed at the Black Hills Institute, while researchers took the opportunity to learn more about her violent death.
0: We found actually parts of a couple of other T-Rexes with her. You could see that the bones were broken when they were very fresh. Perhaps there were two family groups together that came together, and whether they were fighting over territory or fighting over a carcass, we don't know. But we do know that she and this other one were killed by other T-Rexes.
1: But as the news spread of their extraordinary discovery, several legal objections were raised by the landowner, by the government, and by some in the academic community. Finally, in May 1992, Peter got the knock on the door.
0: Two FBI agents said that we were hiding this dinosaur on our premises, which was ridiculous because even in the back room where she was being prepared, we had a little guest book, and more than 2,000 people had signed that guest book.
1: Despite Peter's indignation, the T-Rex's legal status was ambiguous. The landowner had changed his mind about the deal he had struck with the Black Hills Institute. Meanwhile, his land was in government trust, and the government objected to a private fossil collector prospecting on its property. So Sue the T-Rex was confiscated, despite noisy protests from Hill City residents supporting Peter and his institute. Peter was charged with numerous offenses to do with his trading in fossils in the USA and abroad. He was jailed for 2 years for two offenses related to carrying foreign currency. Neither of his convictions was linked to Sue the T-Rex. But the judge decided that the fossil belonged to the landowner. Eventually, the T-Rex was auctioned off for a staggering $8.6 million, making her the most valuable dinosaur in the world.
0: We had a friend who had offered to try to buy her back for us, and he had actually bid $1.2 million or something like that, which was beyond what his accountant told him he could do. When he was outbid, I was sad, and then as the bidding went up and up, I became more happy about it. I thought, you know, that's really good, because it shows that fossils really do have value, and that it also showed what a good job that my team of preparators and collectors had done.
1: To everyone's relief, Sue the T-Rex was purchased by the Field Museum of Natural History in Chicago. Most academics would have hated to see her disappear into a private collection. Some scientists object to any commercial fossil collecting and trading, but Peter Larson remains unapologetic about his business. He points out that museums would not be able to survive without private prospectors.
0: Museums these days do not have field crews that can do this. They don't have people who can mount fossils. People I know think it's immoral to sell a fossil, but sorry, that's the way the world works. To prepare, to clean, to mount, and all of this, a T-Rex takes about 25,000 hours of work. If we had not collected Sue by now, But the rate, just the rate of erosion on that cliff face, the pelvis, which was protecting the skull, would have been completely eroded away, and the whole front of her

0: face would be gone. Would be completely gone.
1: After his release from prison, Peter Larson completed his PhD in paleontology. He still lives in Hill City, South Dakota, and still runs the Black Hills Institute. Sue the T-Rex, the most complete T-Rex skeleton in the world, is on display at the Field Museum of Natural History in Chicago.
2: Peter Larson was speaking to Dina Newman in 2015, and you can see Sue the T-Rex, well, her fossilized skeleton at least, in a photo on our website, where you will also be able to uncover a whole treasure trove of first-hand stories from the past. Go to bbc.com/witnesshistory. And that's it for this edition of the History Hour. We'll be chiselling away to bring you more next week. So until then, this is Max Pearson from all of us here. Thanks for listening. Goodbye.
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4: This is Alex Ritson with the newsroom. I don't like it. Totally unacceptable. President Trump's swift response to Iran's counterproposal for peace talks, adding to fears of a deadlock.
5: So far, the Iranians are behaving almost as though they're winners. And I think that they're not yet losers, frankly. And I think that this negotiation is going to go on for some time, in my view.
4: Two more returning cruise ship passengers test positive for the deadly hantavirus in Thailand. Cheers from supporters as former Prime Minister Thaksin Shinawat is freed from jail, although he'll wear an electronic tag. Why Argentinians are increasingly crossing the border to do their shopping in neighbouring Chile. And with exactly a month to go, our reporter visits Kansas City, one of the venues for this year's Football World Cup.
6: Yeah, the fans really embrace soccer here. So football's big, obviously, with the Chiefs. The Royals have done well, but yeah, we'd love to see more soccer. Let's bring it on.
4: That's the latest world news.
7: BBC News with Emily Thomas. The price of oil has risen once again following President Trump's dismissal of Iran's counterproposals to a US plan for potential peace talks. Energy prices have swung wildly since the start of the conflict, reflecting the reduction in global supplies caused by the disruption to shipping in the Strait of Hormuz. Nick Marsh has more from Singapore.
8: Well, oil is still very, very high because it looks like there's going to be no kind of solution anytime soon to what's happening in the Strait of Hormuz. With the price of oil so high, that means your everyday goods are going to cost more, transportation costs more. If you're here in Asia and you get all your oil from the Middle East, you're getting far less. About a billion barrels of oil have been lost from the world supply since this war began. So that is a huge, huge shortfall that needs to be made up. Yes, it's good for the oil companies, but it's bad for anyone else that needs to buy oil for their economy or for their everyday life.
7: The brother of the jailed Iranian Nobel Peace Prize winner Narges Mohammadi says he's relieved she's now receiving adequate medical treatment for her serious heart condition. But Mohammadi cautioned that the relief was only temporary.
9: It's the very early stages, so we don't have any precise news about what's going on. The only worry that I have is the permanent damage that has been caused during these days in the prison. She has been experiencing very serious symptoms that point in direction of having developed variant angina, and it might have some lifelong repercussions for her health.
7: The French health minister, Stéphanie Rist, has said one of her nationals has tested positive for hantavirus following her evacuation from the cruise liner MV Hondius. The confirmation is further evidence of the spread of the disease on board. The US says one of its nationals has tested positive and a second is showing symptoms. The evacuation of the ship is continuing, as Guy Hedgecoe reports.
10: There are Two more flights were told left today, with 24 people due to travel to the Netherlands, not all of them Dutch, some from other countries, and also a flight to Australia. Now, the flight to Australia will be the last flight of this whole operation. And the authorities say that things have gone according to plan. They've underlined how complex it's been, how difficult, how unusual as well. But they do say that all the measures they put into place have been effective.
7: The former Prime Minister of Thailand, Thaksin Shinawat, has said he feels relief after being released from prison on parole. The 76-year-old served just part of his one-year jail sentence for corruption and abuse of power. He'll have to wear an electronic monitor for the remaining 4 months. The former Prime Minister was greeted by family and hundreds of supporters. BBC News. The Foreign Ministry of Myanmar has claimed the regional bloc ASEAN is using discriminatory measures to blacklist its military rulers and ban them from summit meetings. Last month, a tightly restricted election, which excluded the party of Aung San Suu Kyi, chose the military chief Minaw Hlang to take over as civilian president. The Foreign Ministry complained that non-engagement with Myanmar was to disregard the genuine will of the Myanmar people. Leaders from across Africa are gathering in Nairobi for talks jointly hosted by France and the Kenyan government. The Africa Forward Summit comes at a time when Paris is seeking to reshape its relationship with the continent following a decline in its influence in its former West African colonies. The BBC's Akisa Wandera reports from Nairobi.
11: The French President Emmanuel Macron and his Kenyan counterpart William Ruto are co-hosting the Africa Forward Summit, bringing together African leaders, investors and business executives for 2 days of talks. The meeting will focus on trade, infrastructure, renewable energy, technology and security cooperation. But the summit is also being seen as a sign of a change in French strategy in Africa. It is the first high-level meeting between France and African nations to be held in an English-speaking country.
7: Sri Lanka is increasing electricity rates by up to 18% in the latest measure to try to counteract the continuing impact of the war in the Middle East. The price hike is to meet the extra cost of generating power through thermal plants. Researchers are warning that increased ship traffic off South Africa is increasing dangers for whales. Experts said there was a heightened risk of collision because the southwestern coast supports significant populations of whales. Ship traffic around southern Africa has doubled in the past 2 months as vessels have been diverted because of the US-Israel war on Iran and hijacking of vessels by Houthi rebels. BBC News.
12: Hello, this is Alex Ritson with the newsroom. We begin the programme with the continuing efforts to end the war in Iran. President Trump has rejected Iran's latest offer to end the conflict, declaring it totally unacceptable. The president's comments come on his Truth Social platform hours after Tehran said it had sent a counter-offer to Washington's most recent proposal for peace talks. Mr. Trump's rejection extends the latest standoff between the two sides and calls into question how long a ceasefire meant to facilitate talks will last. James Gilmore, former U.S. ambassador to the Organization for Security and Cooperation in Europe, says he doesn't think there'll be a quick breakthrough.
5: We're not yet getting anywhere. I think the United States got themselves into a war in which they're going to try to achieve an outcome through the use of force. And that force is either air bombing, air attacks, or a blockade against their economics. And the question remains outstanding, is that going to be enough to bring Iran to the point where they're willing to concede some very important issues? So far, not. So far, the Iranians are behaving almost as though they're winners. And I think that they're not yet losers, frankly. And I think that this negotiation is going to go on for some time, in my view.
12: So what do we know about what each side wants? Our correspondent, Carrie Davis, is in Dubai.
13: We never got a definitive answer, public answer from the White House about exactly what was in their proposal. Most of that, again, came through reporting from US media. For example, Axios had reported this being a single-page memo with 14 points on it that would sort of set up further discussions to have about nuclear, knowing that nuclear has been such a key sticking point between the US and Iran when trying to come to a deal, according to Vice President J.D. Vance. And so similarly, now getting the response from Iran, we don't publicly know what is in that document either. So instead, we're reading between the lines and what is being put out from Iranian state media. Some of the things that have been floated, including from the IRIB news agency, talking about recognition of Iran's sovereignty over the Strait of Hormuz, an end to US sanctions, and a release of Iran's blocked assets by the US. So plenty of things there that you'd imagine that the US could take exception to. If those were the things that were in the proposal, what was it exactly that the president thought was unacceptable? We don't have any further details on that. Well, it might be the case that in the coming days we hear more from the US side about where they think Iran needs to change its stance. We may also get a simile from Iran, but both sides seem to be pretty rigid in their positioning at the moment. And also both have talked about further potential escalation. So before we had this response from Iran, the president had said that if Iran did not agree to a deal, that the US would resume bombing and with greater intensity. At the same time, we've also heard from the White House, particularly in the course of the last week, talking about how President Trump is open to diplomacy. So what path will the president choose next, and what sort of further actions are we going to see from either side? That is what we're waiting for.
12: Do we think it's a real rejection, or is it a negotiation tactic?
13: With all of this, it's very difficult to know how much of this is a negotiation tactic, how much of this is public posturing because both sides are trying to appeal to their own domestic audiences. Bear in mind, both need to appear that they are coming away with a win, with a success for this. Both sides have been talking about the weakness of their opponent. And even though both sides have continually talked about their public positions, which seem miles apart, yet this back and forth of negotiation seems to be going on behind the scenes. So there must be something that they're finding that is appealing. There's something to further talk about, because otherwise you'd imagine this negotiation wouldn't be going on. But exactly what that middle ground is very difficult to say. And how much of this is genuine rejection from President and how much of this is an indication of him trying to sort of play hardball, as it were, and trying to get more from the Iranian side, we don't know. I think the only way for us to be able to read that is what the president says and does next, whether this starts to have more positive noises again from the US saying, oh no, actually we think that there is more that the Iran are already offering us, or if we start seeing further sort of escalatory tactics potentially in the Strait of Hormuz from either side. That will give us a bit more of an indication about whether or not this feels like a genuine dead end, or it is just something that is being said publicly to try to alter that position behind the scenes.
12: Gary Davis in Dubai. The last remaining passengers on board the MV Hondius, the cruise ship affected by an outbreak of the deadly hantavirus, are being repatriated from Tenerife in the Canary Islands. 146 people were on board. Three of them have died of the virus, and several others have become ill, including most recently a French woman. The US Department of Health says one of the American passengers being flown home has also tested positive, and another is showing symptoms. The head of the World Health Organization, Tedros Adhanom Ghebreyesus, who's on the island, has questioned the American decision not to follow WHO guidance to isolate passengers for 42 days. Guy Hedgeco in Tenerife explains the evacuation procedure.
10: It was a very painstaking process because of those very strict controls that were in place. The authorities said to make sure that those who were being evacuated spent as little time as possible on the island of Tenerife before getting their planes back to their countries. According to the authorities, it all went as planned. 94 people were evacuated yesterday, so they came off the boat and then took those flights to their respective countries. There are two more flights, we're told, left today, with 24 people due to travel to the Netherlands, not all of them Dutch, some from other countries, and also a flight to Australia. Now, the flight to Australia will be the last flight of this whole operation. And the authorities say that things have gone according to plan, and they've underlined how complex it's been, how difficult, how unusual as well. But they do say that all the measures they put into place have been effective.
12: The US Centers for Disease Control said passengers would be assessed at the National Quarantine Unit. Anne Remoyne is Professor of Epidemiology at the UCLA Fielding School of Public Health in Los Angeles.
14: I do think that we anticipated, that's why we're quarantining people who are potentially who've been exposed and going to isolate anybody who's sick. And the facility where the Americans are going to be going right now, the National Quarantine Unit at the University of Nebraska Medical Center, is literally built for this purpose. It's really good news that that's where these people are going, because it has been purpose-built for this kind of situation. The cruise ship, people have not been in contact with other people outside of the medical group. They have quarantined on that ship. So the question is going to be, what exposures have people had within that ship? This is a very serious, high consequence virus. And we're in a situation that's very serious for these people. You know, we need to understand as much as we can, not only because we need to be able to understand all of the networks, all of the exposures that people have had, but this is also going to be very important for the future in terms of being able to prevent future outbreaks from spreading. And this will be information that will certainly provide a lot of insight into how this virus does spread.
12: Guy Hedgeko in Tenerife explained the evacuation procedure. Anne Remoyne. To Thailand now. Crowds filled the streets of Bangkok to catch a glimpse of Thaksin Shinawat being released from prison on parole. The former Prime Minister was originally sentenced to 8 years for corruption and abuse of power in 2023. That was then shortened to a year. He initially served time in a police hospital, but Thailand's Supreme Court decided he would have to go to an ordinary prison. Now, after serving 8 months, he's out, but he'll still have to wear an electronic ankle monitor for the remaining 4 months. He says he feels relief. I'm joined now by our Southeast Asia correspondent, Jonathan Head. Jonathan, some delighted supporters, as we heard there, but not everyone in Thailand will be happy about this.
15: No, I mean, Thaksin's a very controversial figure, very divisive. He has, you know, people who dislike him as strongly as those who showed up to greet him as he came out of prison love him and believe in him. That's the way he's been. He's abrasive, you know, autocratic in some ways, visionary in others. He made a huge impact when he first came to power 25 years ago, the first party that really had a kind of modern platform. And a lot of his policies genuinely improved the situation, particularly of lower income people. And they still thank him for that and still believe in him. But there were lots of problems with the way he governed as well. And Thailand has an extremely well-entrenched and powerful conservative establishment built around the monarchy and with the backing of the army, which is very sceptical of any elected politician who has ambitions to transform the country. And Thaksin was not a diplomatic man, and he fell out with them, ended up being ousted by a coup. Governments led by his parties kept on winning elections even when he was in exile. Those governments also found themselves either being dissolved by the courts, or there was another coup in 2014. There has been this persistent opposition to him. And in many ways, he would argue that the time he spent in jail the last 8 months is part of that political process. His critics would say, well, he was convicted of 3 counts of corruption and abuses of power, that these things did go on when he was in government, and he's lucky to have spent so little time in jail. The big question really now is, you know, he's always sought the limelight. He's never shrunk into the background, but he's 76 years old now. His party is no longer the election winner it once was. It was pushed into third place in the most recent election 3 months ago. Will he still attempt to be a decisive player, or will he finally do what he said many times and spend more time at home to be with his grandchildren?
12: Well, and that is the question, isn't it? Will he have his eyes on a return to politics?
15: I think he will stay very involved in his party. You know, there's no question he's still the main funder. He's a very wealthy man. His family are very influential in the party as well. They all play a role. There's no question that as an elder statesman, they will go to him for guidance. But I don't think he will have the profile that he had in the party. There will be some saying, look, we need to let younger people come forward. We need new leaders. And the party itself, which is now only a junior partner in the current Conservative government, just won't have the clout it had. And for all those reasons, it's impossible to imagine Thaksin Shinawat playing the kind of decisive, often divisive role in Thai politics that he has in the past. But he'll be in the headlines for sure. You just know he's not going to stay quiet.
12: Jonathan Head in Bangkok, thank you. You're listening to The Newsroom from the BBC World Service. When Javier Milei became president of Argentina in 2023, he promised a radical shake-up of an economy that was on the brink of collapse. Since then, Argentina's economic woes have eased, with the country reporting a budget surplus for the first time in 14 years, thanks to significant cuts in government spending. Inflation has also been slashed, and though progress has slowed recently, some Argentines do have more money to spend. Many of them have been flocking to neighbouring Chile in search of goods that are much cheaper or not available back home. Jane Chambers has been to see if Chile is becoming Argentina's shopping centre.
16: Every year, hundreds of thousands of Argentinians head to neighbouring Chile's central coast. One of the reasons is because it's Argentina's closest, most accessible shopping zone. I'm here at Viña Outlet Park, which has become a popular destination for Argentinian shoppers. In a large shoe shop, I talked to one of the sales reps.
17: In the last 2 months, the majority of people in the shop have been from Argentina. I think it's because of the exchange rate, which at the moment is working in their favour. And it's holiday time now.
16: Eduardo spots an Argentinian customer, Dolores, who's visiting with her family.
18: I'm here to buy trainers and football boots for my children, and things like school rucksacks and pencil cases for when they go back to school, as well as clothes.
16: The outlet park's currently running a marketing campaign called Turista Feliz, which in English means happy tourist. I'm off to meet head of marketing, Carolina Gormes, to find out more.
19: The Turista Feliz campaign means that we give special benefits and discounts to tourists who visit us here.
16: Why are Argentines such an important market for you?
19: Because we are an outlet, our prices are already cheaper than other shops. But we also have brands that are more expensive for them back home, or that they can't find in Argentina, like Adidas, Puma, Rosen, Canon, Oakley, Levi's and many more. And that makes it attractive for them. Con marcas
16: importantes. I've come to the leafy campus at the Universidad de Desarrollo in Chile's capital, Santiago, to meet Chilean economist Klaus Schmidt-Hebel, who teaches here and at the Catholic University.
20: For 80 years, on and off, Argentina has had very significant hyperinflation, when inflation went up to 10,000% per year, and then moderately high inflation of 30 or 50%.
16: During that time, people in Argentina didn't know how much their daily goods like bread and meat would cost from one day to the next. Household budgets were squeezed, and for many of them, trips to Chile were out of the question. Then something changed.
20: This happened until 2 years ago when Mr. Milei was elected president, and from then on, he put into place a fiscal and monetary shock program.
16: Now, with a more predictable exchange rate, people can plan trips and spend with more confidence. Back at the shopping outlet in Viña del Mar, I get chatting with some more Argentinians, Ricardo and his family.
21: Personally, I am a lot happier, and if things continue like this, I think everything will stabilise in the future. Household goods are so much cheaper here than in Argentina, there can be a 30 or 50% difference in the price. If we buy them here, with the price difference, we can pay for our holiday in Chile and buy things that we need for our home.
16: Chile's tourism authorities say around 3 to 3.5 million Argentinians visited last year, and most didn't fly. Instead, they drove across the Andes, making sure they had more room to stock up on cheaper clothes, electronics and household goods.
12: Jane Chambers reporting from Chile. In many countries, young people are finding it more difficult to find jobs after graduating from university. In Britain, the job search engine Adzuna says graduate vacancies are down nearly 35% year on year as businesses limit their recruitment. Add to this the threat of AI, it's no wonder younger graduates are worried about their future careers. Also, it seems the limited pool of positions is increasingly going to older graduates. Martin Birchall is from Highflyers Research here in the UK.
0: What we've seen over the last 3 years is the country's top graduate employers have actually cut their vacancies by about a quarter. So this is the worst slump that we've seen in the 30 years that we've been tracking the graduate job market. And as that competition for places builds up, it isn't really about this summer's graduates getting the jobs that are available later in the year. It's actually competing with those who graduated a year ago, 2 years ago, in some cases 3 years ago. So we're seeing an increasing trend of graduates with more experience, those who've done a year or two's work. They're the ones who are snapping up places on the most prestigious programmes.
1: Where does that leave recent graduates then, if they're not able to kind of get into the jobs market in the way they used to?
0: Well, we have about 400,000 graduates leaving university each year. And the official figures tell us that there are around 200,000 graduate level jobs available. So the latest cohort that the government has tracked in terms of outcomes from university suggests that only 45% of those who graduated 2 years ago actually found a graduate level job within 15 months of leaving. So the competition has never been fiercer.
1: And in terms of the sort of broader concerns around AI, now, is that something you're seeing businesses address now, or is it a longer term trend?
0: So that's yet to come. I mean, the surge in AI has come over the last 18 months, and all of the major employers, whether it's the accountants, whether it's the large banks, top law firms and so on, all of those are embracing AI. They're increasing their productivity. They're using it to good effect. But what we haven't seen yet is a dip in jobs because of that. So the danger is we go from 3 or 4 years of really unsettled business confidence into another correction because of AI, which would potentially take even more jobs away for new graduates.
12: Martin Birchall speaking to my colleague Vishala Sripathma. And finally, it's only a month until the FIFA World Cup. This time, matches will be taking place across huge distances in cities across the US, Canada and Mexico before the best two teams go head-to-head in New Jersey. Four teams, including champions Argentina and England, have chosen Kansas City as their base for the tournament. The city, known for its flavorful barbecue shacks and rich history of jazz, is fast becoming known as the soccer capital of America. Our correspondent Will Grant has been to visit.
22: Kansas City takes its football seriously. For years, that meant the American football team, the Kansas City Chiefs, who've won 3 out of the last 6 Super Bowl finals. Now, though, football in the British sense of the word is starting to break through too. In fact, the city bills itself as the soccer capital of America.
23: It is, yeah. We have the best teams and we have the most support for the women and the best leagues. We are ready for the World Cup.
6: Yeah, the fans really embrace soccer here. So football's big, obviously, with the Chiefs. The Royals have done well, but yeah, we'd love to see more soccer. Let's bring it on.
22: What's coming are 4 national teams. Holders Argentina, England, the Netherlands and Algeria, who have all chosen Kansas City as their World Cup training base. I was shown around the England camp, called Swope Soccer Village, by Jared Beltzer of the MLS side Sporting Kansas City.
24: It used to be our first team facility as well.
25: Yeah.
24: We've hosted the Kansas City women's soccer team here before they moved. So really, you can't tell the story of soccer in Kansas City without Swope Soccer Village in this facility.
25: Goodwill, 1-for-1.
22: The grass training pitches are off limits, kept pristine for the England players. But the AstroTurf was free, and fortunately I brought my boots to test it out for Harry Kane and his teammates.
25: Yes, sir. Yes, sir. It doesn't have to be pretty. It just has to cross the line to be a goal.
26: Okay.
25: That's it.
26: Well, it certainly wasn't pretty.
22: The facility is undoubtedly world class, even if my football skills are not. The England manager, Thomas Tuchel, is said to have particularly liked its intimate setting.
27: Yeah, yeah. We have 155 degrees and 105, so it's not the cold weather, okay?
22: But Argentina are training in the Compass Minerals Performance Centre, used by Sporting Kansas City's first team. It's one of the top football facilities in the United States, possibly the world. Jake Reed is the CEO of Sporting Kansas City and the vice president of the city's World Cup 2026 committee.
28: For us, it's how do we show the world what we already know, which is Kansas City's a hidden gem, great place to be, great place to live, plenty to do. I think when you think of America, you think of the coast of LA and New York, and we're kind of flyover country as we joke. And how do we change that with the World Cup here in a couple of weeks?
2: My name is Scott Umshine. We're at Scott's Kitchen in Kansas City, Missouri.
22: Kansas City's other big passion is barbecue. Locals are very proud of their brisket, ribs, and what they call burnt ends, the smoked caramelized cubes of beef.
2: He's grabbing some ribs there.
22: If England do venture out of the hotel, Scott Umshide, the owner of Scott's Kitchen, says he'll prepare the players his signature dishes.
2: I'm sure with the high nutrition diet and everything else that they're doing to play football, that having a sandwich or a rib is probably not going to hurt them.
22: There's a real buzz growing ahead of the first match. People here are excited to showcase their heritage during this World Cup, from sports to jazz. Expect the Midwestern hospitality to be on full show, as Kansas City strives to ensure players and fans alike feel that they're in good hands.
12: Will Grant with that report. A reminder of the main news. The price of oil has risen once again following President Trump's dismissal of Iran's counterproposals to an American plan for peace talks. Oil prices and the value of shares have swung sharply since the war with Iran began. And the evacuation of the ship, the MV Hondius, is continuing on Monday, with many of those repatriated being placed in quarantine. Thanks for listening.
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16: You're listening to the BBC World Service. Today I'm in Chile, asking if this Latin American country is becoming Argentina's shopping centre. Every year, hundreds of thousands of Argentinians cross the Andes looking for bargains. We'll be finding out why, and if it's a trend that's going to last. That's on Business Daily with me, Jane Chambers, after the latest world news.
5: BBC News with Vijay Alice. The price of oil has risen once again following President Trump's dismissal of Iran's counterproposals to a U.S. plan for peace talks. Energy prices have swung wildly since the start of the conflict, reflecting the reduction in global supplies caused by the disruption to shipping in the Strait of Hormuz. The brother of the jailed Iranian Nobel Peace Prize winner, Narges Mohammadi, says he's relieved she's now receiving adequate medical treatment. But Hamid Reza Mohammadi cautioned that the relief was only temporary, as the conditions for her release on bail were onerous. The French health minister has said one of her nationals has tested positive for hantavirus following her evacuation from the cruise liner MV Hondius. The US says one of its nationals has tested positive as well. The former Prime Minister of Thailand, Thaksin Shinawatra, has said he feels relief after being released from prison on parole. Speaking to reporters outside his home, Mr. Thaksin said he had gone into hibernation. He served just part of his one-year jail sentence. Myanmar has claimed the regional bloc ASEAN is blacklisting its military rulers and banning them from summit meetings. Myanmar has not been welcome at the 11-member Association of Southeast Asian Nations since the elected government was deposed in a military coup 5 years ago. A political prisoner in Venezuela held in jail since February has been found dead. The former city councillor, José Manuel García, was found in a police station in the northeast. Leaders from across Africa are gathering in Nairobi for talks jointly hosted by France and the Kenyan government. The Africa Forward Summit brings together nearly 30 heads of state. And plans have been unveiled for a new Beatles-themed visitor attraction in central London. The building where the band made its final public appearance on a roof in 1969 is set to open next year. Number 3, Savile Row, is also where the band recorded its final album. BBC News.
16: Hello and welcome to Business Daily from the BBC World Service. I'm Jane Chambers. Today I'm asking the question, is Chile becoming Argentina's shopping centre? And if so, why now?
7: My name is Dolores. I'm from Argentina. I've come to Chile with my family to enjoy the beach and to take advantage of the great prices we get here in the outlet. Things like clothes and trainers are up to 30% cheaper.
16: Visitors like Dolores are important for Chile's retail industry.
19: We get most of our visitors in January. That's when they come to the beach in Viña del Mar. I think around 10 to 15% of people who visit the outlets are from Argentina.
16: We'll be exploring why inflation, exchange rates, brands and taxes are all reasons attracting shopping tourism. But is it a trend that will last? That's all coming up in Business Daily from the BBC. Every year, hundreds of thousands of Argentinians head to neighbouring Chile's central coast, with Viña del Mar and nearby beaches among their favourite destinations. One of the reasons is because it's Argentina's closest, most accessible foreign beach and shopping zone. I'm here at Viña Outlet Park, which has become a popular destination for Argentinian shoppers. I've been told the best time to come is in the morning, when the weather's usually cloudy, before they head off to the beach in the afternoon, when the sun comes out. In a large shoe shop, I talked to one of the sales reps, Eduardo González, about his favourite customers.
8: In the last 2 months, the majority of people in the shop have been from Argentina.
16: And why do you think they come?
8: I think it's because of the exchange rate, which at the moment is working in their favour. And it's holiday time now, but it's really the exchange rate that motivates them to buy things while they're here.
16: And what kind of trainers do they like and how much cheaper are they?
8: They like sports shoes. I was talking to an Argentinian who told me that the prices in Argentina can be twice as expensive as here.
16: Eduardo spots an Argentinian customer, Dolores, who's visiting with her family and takes me to talk to her.
7: I'm here to buy trainers and football boots for my children and things like school rucksacks and pencil cases for when they go back to school, as well as clothes.
16: Outside the shoe shop, I think I've spotted another happy tourist, a woman carrying a lot of bags full of her purchases.
9: Good morning, my name is Carolina and I'm visiting from Mendoza in Argentina. I'm here for my holidays but also to do some shopping because the prices are cheaper here. Also, there's much more variety in Chile, especially for sports clothing, and I think the prices are around 30 to 40% cheaper here.
16: But there are some things Carolina's finding more expensive during her stay.
9: Food is more expensive here in Chile. Things like beef and chicken are more expensive than at home. Beef is twice as expensive here. To save money, we cook in the apartment we're renting and sometimes even bring food over from Argentina to make savings.
16: The outlet park's currently running a marketing campaign called Turista Feliz, which in English means happy tourist. The goal is to attract more Argentinians. I'm off to meet head of marketing, Carolina Gormes, to find out more.
19: The Turista Feliz campaign means that we give special benefits and discounts to tourists who visit us here. We are especially targeting tourists from places like Mendoza and the rest of Argentina, who have been visiting us for some time now. They get free parking when they come here if they show their passports or ID cards, and they also get extra discounts in some of the shops.
16: And why are Argentines such an important market for you?
19: Because we are an outlet, our prices are already cheaper than other shops. But we also have brands that are more expensive for them back home, or that they can't find in Argentina, like Adidas, Puma, Rosen, Canon, Oakley, Levi's and many more. And that makes it attractive for them.
16: And you also go to Argentina. What kind of things are you doing there?
19: Yes. Last year in November, I went with a delegation from Chile's Chamber of Tourism to try and work more closely with people in the hotel industry, with the buses that come here. Those are the ones that bring Argentines over on shopping trips to Chile. So it was really productive. We made some good contacts. Now I think we are going to get more buses with tourists coming on shopping tours here.
16: So why is Chile particularly attractive for Argentinians right now? I've come to the leafy campus at the Universidad de Desarrollo in Chile's capital, Santiago, to meet Chilean economist Klaus Schmidt-Hebel, who teaches here and at the Catholic University. I want to find out what the economic situation used to be like in neighbouring Argentina and what's changed.
10: For 80 years, on and off, Argentina has had very significant hyperinflation years, when inflation went up to 10,000% per year, and then moderately high inflation of 30 or 50%. There was a massive issuance of domestic currency to finance huge and unsustainable fiscal deficits. And if you increase your supply of money, then more than what the demand is, the value of currency declines, which means that you have inflation of domestic goods and services.
16: During that time, people in Argentina didn't know how much their daily goods like bread and meat would cost from one day to the next. Household budgets were squeezed, and for many of them, trips to Chile were out of the question. Then something changed.
10: This happened until 2 years ago, when Mr. Milei won the elections and was elected president. And from then on, he put into place a fiscal and therefore also monetary shock program of instantaneous adjustment of government revenue, of government expenditures and expenses to government revenue. Zero deficit from month two or three on. But because of the high previous inflation, there is something which is called inflation inertia. It's very hard to bring inflation down overnight. It takes some years.
16: Although Klaus says it will still take time, the economic situation has improved for Argentinians. With inflation coming down, their money goes further and they can afford to look for bargains in Chile. When the peso was losing value quickly, travelling abroad felt too risky and expensive. Now, with a more predictable exchange rate, people can plan trips and spend with more confidence. And in Chile, many goods are cheaper than at home. You're listening to Business Daily from the BBC World Service. I'm Jane Chambers, finding out why neighbouring Chile is such an attractive shopping destination for Argentinians, and is it a trend that can last? Chile has a unique selling point, which Argentinians are keen to take advantage of. Back at the Viña Outlet Park, I talked to store owner Jorge Aranda, who runs a sports shop called Norwest Store.
11: El factor diferenciador todavía es la variedad de productos que hay en Chile comparado a la cantidad de productos y variedad que hay en Argentina.
13: Our USP in Chile is the variety that we can provide compared with in Argentina. I'm talking about things like sports shoes, clothes for volleyball and basketball, and different football shirts from teams around the world. We specialise in sports accessories. So, for example, they like to buy something as basic as a rugby gum shield, which here is very easy to get hold of, and in Argentina is more difficult to find and much more expensive. And that's because the economies are so different. Chile has had a free market policy from the mid-90s, so it's easy to import goods from all over the world. But in Argentina, they produce many of their own goods.
16: When Jorge tells me about expensive gum shields, this ties in with Argentina's history of protectionism, as Robert Funk, professor of political science in the Faculty of the Government in the University of Chile, explains. These goods, if they are available in Argentina, are often subject to much higher import taxes.
14: Well, I mean, the taxes have to do also with protectionism, right? It's the kind of the old import substitution model. So they're trying to protect domestic industry. There's a lot of heavy taxation on imported products, particularly electronics. I mean, one of the things that you see quite often in Chile is Argentinians bringing back television, things like even refrigerators. So those are the kinds of things that are heavily taxed. And the other part of it, of course, is that it's quite difficult often for Argentines to have access to credit. And so sometimes for large items, it's easier to find them cheaper abroad, not having to, you know, buy them on credit, which they would have a hard time doing in Argentina.
16: That's because when inflation in Argentina was soaring and unpredictable, lenders found it hard to predict what money would be worth, and it devalued, making it hard for Argentinians to get credit. And often prices in Chile were lower, making it a much more attractive proposition. But there are two sides of the story. A few years ago, before President Milei took office in December 2023, the economic situation in Argentina made it a popular destination for tourists from Chile and elsewhere.
14: When it was controlled, the Argentine peso was basically artificially low, was kept artificially low. And for visitors, it was extremely cheap because of the exchange rate. And you would go and you would, you know, exchange, I don't know, $100, and you get a big stack of pesos. Well, that's been liberated somewhat under Milei, and therefore the exchange rate is a somewhat more real expression of what the Argentine peso should actually be worth. And therefore, for foreigners in particular, it's become more expensive.
0: And what about you, just personally? Were you one of the many people living here in Chile who went over to Argentina a few years ago and enjoyed how things were? Because I certainly was.
14: Yeah, I went once. I managed to go once when things were relatively cheap. But really, the only thing that was cheap at that time was food and restaurants. You'd go to any shops, and the prices were quite expensive, but things like clothes were quite expensive in comparison to Chile. So, because, you know, Chile has a lot of imported products from China and things like that that are quite often cheaper. And even American products or European products are cheaper. So we're cheaper.
16: Back at the shopping outlet in Viña del Mar, I get chatting with some more Argentinians, Ricardo and his family. I want to know if he thinks the economic situation is getting better in his country.
1: La inflación no se nota, ahora está casi cero.
6: There isn't as much inflation now as there was before. I think it is nearly at zero now. So money is worth the same from one month to the next. And the president is starting to lower tariffs and taxes. I think we will feel the effects of that in the next 6 to 8 months.
16: But are you happy with the economic situation?
1: Sí, sí, sí, estamos yo.
6: Yes, personally, I am a lot happier because I know I can buy a kilo of bread, and in a month, that kilo of bread will be the same price. And if things continue like this, I think everything will stabilize in the future.
16: But in the meantime, there are still bargains to be had in Chile.
1: El precio del electrodoméstico es muy diferente al de Argentina. Y hay muchas cosas que
6: household goods are so much cheaper here than in Argentina. There can be a 30 or 50% difference in the price. So we are looking for things like air conditioning units and fridges. If we buy them here, with the price difference, we can pay for our holiday in Chile and buy things that we need for our home.
16: Car parts are another popular buy.
1: Sí, bueno, nosotros tratamos de...
6: We are buying new tires for our car here because it is so much cheaper than at home. It's another way for us to get something that we need and to save money.
16: Chile's tourism authorities say around 3 to 3.5 million Argentinians visited last year, and most didn't fly. Instead, they drove across the Andes, making sure they had more room to stock up on cheaper clothes, electronics and household goods. One of their favourite destinations is the capital, Santiago, and the many shopping malls it has to offer. At the mall, Parque Arauco, they head straight for global brands like Zara, H&M Home and Adidas, as well as big department stores like Falabella and Ripley, often buying in bulk, while the mall's luxury district adds a bit of high-end appeal, even if it's just for browsing. And there's one particular shop here which provides them with a unique shopping experience.
15: What we've seen that's very particular is that they come very early in the morning, so they're waiting outside with suitcases before we open the stores, and they come and they have breakfast first, then they shop, and then they have their lunch here as well, because it's affordable and it's a very good option as well. So we do see an interest in the restaurant as well, it's comfortable for them. They can leave here their bags and everything while they eat.
16: That's Nicole Kabieschke, the regional marketing manager for the multinational furniture brand IKEA in Chile and Colombia. I want to know what all these tourists like to eat for lunch.
15: We've seen the meatballs. For them, it's always a novelty, and it's very particular to our Swedish heritage. So we see that they like the meatballs.
16: And what kind of things would you say that they like to buy? What's popular here?
15: A lot of home decor, a lot of cooking and eating and organizing. It also depends because they have limited travel space, so small items that they can carry. We have seen some that travel by car, again through Mendoza, and they tend to take smaller furniture that they can also pass.
0: Yeah, because I was thinking about that. You know, IKEA is known for bookshelves and beds and desks. I think, how are they getting these things home?
15: Exactly. Also, we do have a packing system, which is our flat pack, that allows, and it's quite easy if you come by car, to fit the boxes in the trunk of your car, but not necessarily if you travel by plane.
0: And are there particular times of year that they like to come?
15: We've seen an increase in the holidays, of course, long weekends, and wherever they have vacations on Argentina.
16: Economist Klaus Schmidt-Hebel thinks that this trend will shift.
10: Mr. Milei put into place a very ambitious program of deregulation, of reducing import duties, of eliminating, not completely yet, export duties, and therefore to deregulate the economy, to attract foreign investment, to raise domestic investment, also to reduce taxes. In the end, what will happen is that Mr. Milei will adopt a floating exchange rate similar to the one which we have in Chile, and therefore international prices of fridges or whatever other good will be more or less equal in Argentina than in Chile.
16: There's a cyclical pattern to this. For decades, Chileans and Argentinians have each enjoyed shopping trips over the border, depending on the economic situation. A few years back, it was Chile's turn. Inflation was soaring in Argentina, and the unofficial but widely used black market for dollars meant that you could get double the price of the official government exchange rate. Chileans would cross the border to do things like the weekly shop and fill up their cars because petrol was so much cheaper.
10: If the Argentinian peso gets very expensive, in other words, if the dollar is cheap in Argentina, the Argentinians come over here and the Chileans stay in Chile. If the opposite happens, then we have the opposite movement.
16: And so the pendulum keeps swinging. That's all from Business Daily from Chile. Thanks for listening. I'm Jane Chambers, and if you enjoyed the programme and want to hear more episodes, search for Business Daily wherever you get your BBC podcasts.

0: You're listening to the BBC World Service and now Witness History with me, Tim O'Callaghan. We're going back to when Canada came to terms with a dark hidden part of its history. And a warning, there are descriptions of abuse and violence in this programme.
1: There's been something of a day of reckoning for the people of Canada recently. The Truth and Reconciliation Commission has finally given its verdict on how the country treated its Aboriginal children.
0: This is the story of how more than 150,000 Indigenous children were taken from their homes and sent to residential schools, a practice that took place in Canada for over 100 years, with the last school closing in 1997.
2: This was the most unknown, saddest, darkest chapter in Canadian history, because no one knew what was going on all these years behind the residential schools until the Truth and Reconciliation Commission was established.
0: In 2008, the truth about what happened to the children who were taken from their families began to be heard.
2: My Cree name is Mahican Mohteo, and my chief's name is Usaugi Hill. Cree name meaning walking wolf, and my chief's name is Golden Eagle. But also my name was number 65 when I was in residential school. And of course, my English name is Willie Littlechild.
0: Willie was one of the three commissioners on the Truth and Reconciliation Commission. A lawyer and former Member of Parliament, this was a deeply personal experience for him.
2: I was born on the Irminskin Cree Nation and was raised by my grandparents until I was taken to residential school when I was 6 years old. So for 14 years, I was being raised by a building. And I say that because of the connotations behind that, in a sense of being stripped away from your parents. So the bond of having a family was severed right at the outset when you're a little boy.
0: Attendance at the schools for Indigenous children became compulsory in 1920, and they were taken from their families for a sole purpose.
2: The records show that the purpose of establishing the schools was to kill the Indian in the child. So how do you do that? Well, you punish them when they speak their language, you take them away from your parents, and you prohibit anything that's related to you as an individual member of a nation. And with that stated purpose, the government then decided to hire faith groups, Catholic Church, the Protestant churches, by contract to run these schools.
0: And that process of attempting to kill the Indian in the child resulted in horrific abuse for the students of residential schools.

0: 5, come here, stupid. Or 6 to 5, why did you do that, you idiot? 6 to 5, when are you going to grow up? See, when you grow up with that kind of loss of identity, it assaults your self-esteem, your self-awareness, and your pride. If you had long hair, like braids, the first day of school, they were cut off. And that is a spiritual assault because your spirit is being taken away, in a sense, brutally by cutting your hair right off the bat when traditionally you wear with pride and for a purpose, long hair with braids. So the physical, the mental, emotional, the cultural, and worst of all, the sexual abuse. And I don't want to go into detail there, but I went through that part of growing up as well.
1: Willie's testimony was mirrored by the thousands of survivors who came forward and spoke to the commission during a 7-year period.
2: Watching my parents disappear as soon as they left. I never knew about hell, but that's where hell started for me. I was picked up by my ears and carried into the back office, stripped naked and beaten unconscious because I spoke the language of the devil.
3: There was always one priest that he used to say, my child, he'd put his arms around you and then he'd be touching you and made sure that he had you cornered.
4: I was hit with a ruler continuously. I was told that I was stupid, dumb, lazy, ugly, that I was a savage. I didn't learn a thing. I didn't learn anything in that school.
1: The Truth and Reconciliation Commission started as part of the Indian Residential School Settlement, a multi-billion dollar class action lawsuit which was brought against the Canadian government by survivors of residential schools in the early 2000s. Willie, along with the chair of the commission, Judge Murray Sinclair, and former journalist Marie Wilson, travelled thousands of miles across Canada, the world's second largest country, to hear the testimonies. But having to relive this trauma and hearing the pain of others began to take its toll on Willie and the other commissioners.
0: It was a couple of years into the hearings. I was really getting tired. What I was going through was compassion fatigue because I was hearing these negative abuse stories over and over and over again. And I was not releasing them. I was keeping them to myself. I wanted to honor the witnesses by keeping their story safe. But at the same time, I was taking that trauma internally. So we started getting counseling as commissioners right after the day's hearings.
1: In June 2015, the commission was ready to give its final report, and the findings were stark, as reported by the BBC.
5: Judge Sinclair, who described the residential school era as one of the darkest, most troubling chapters in Canadian history, issued his damning verdict. Cultural genocide.
0: Many of them told us this was genocide. What happened to us as children was genocide. Just look at the scenario. Look at what happened to us. Look at how many people were harmed to the point of committing suicide or having other different consequences of harm. Even persons, little people that disappeared. There's many children who died in residential schools, but no one knew about that. Where were they buried? Who were these children? What was their names?
1: 94 calls to action were issued, including the establishment of a Reconciliation Council and a national holiday for truth and reconciliation. 11 years on, 16 of those calls have been completed, and many others are in progress.
0: So when I look at sort of a panoramic view across the country, I think we're moving along in a good way, together, working towards restoring respectful relationships, and forgiveness is happening. Consequently, the health is improving in that way from people that were harmed and harmed others. I think we're on a good journey, a good story.
1: A historic apology was given to survivors of residential schools in 2008 by Canadian Prime Minister Stephen Harper, which was repeated by Prime Minister Justin Trudeau in 2017. Protestant church organisations in Canada apologised for their roles, while Pope Francis apologized on behalf of the Catholic Church.

0: Church in 2022. The chair of the Truth and Reconciliation Commission, Justice Murray Sinclair, died in 2024. Chief Wilton Littlechild was speaking to me, Tim O'Callaghan, for Witness History.
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2: Coming up from the BBC World Service, the interview, Conversations with the People Shaping Our World, with me, Farnaz Ghazizadeh. In this episode, I speak to Mikhail Ivanovich Ulyanov, Russia's ambassador to the International Atomic Energy Agency in Vienna, about the collapse of diplomacy over Iran's nuclear program and whether negotiations can still be revived. Ulyanov insists Iran's nuclear program is already among the most heavily monitored in the world, and so concerns over the program are overstated.
3: It's outrageous because these nuclear plants, facilities, were certified by the International Atomic Energy Agency as purely peaceful facilities. The inspectors, they spend there a lot of time, 24 hours a day, 7 days a week, thousands of inspections. The agency knows everything.
2: Mikhail Ulyanov. Hear more on the interview after the news.
4: BBC News with Emily Thomas. The price of oil has risen again following President Trump's dismissal of Iran's counterproposals to a US plan for potential peace talks. Energy prices have swung wildly since the start of the conflict, reflecting the reduction in global supplies caused by the disruption to shipping in the Strait of Hormuz. Nick Marsh has more from Singapore.
5: Well, oil is still very, very high because it looks like there's going to be no kind of solution anytime soon to what's happening in the Strait of Hormuz. With the price of oil so high, that means your everyday goods are going to cost more, transportation costs more. If you're here in Asia and you get all your oil from the Middle East, you're getting far less. About a billion barrels of oil have been lost from the world supply since this war began. So that is a huge, huge shortfall that needs to be made up. Yes, it's good for the oil companies, but it's bad for anyone else that needs to buy oil for their economy or for their everyday life.
4: There's further evidence of the spread of hantavirus on board the cruise ship MV Hondius after a French passenger tested positive for the disease while being repatriated. Earlier, US officials said one of their nationals had also tested positive during the evacuation process from the vessel. The former Prime Minister of Thailand, Thaksin Shinawat, has said he feels relief after being released from prison on parole. The 76-year-old served just part of his one-year jail sentence for corruption and abuse of power. He was greeted by family as well as hundreds of supporters, as Jonathan Head reports from Bangkok.
6: There was a very rousing reception from Thaksin's sort of die-hard supporters. He's still a very controversial man in Thailand. He has some very bitter opponents. A lot of people don't trust or don't like him. But in parts of Thailand, there is a bedrock of almost unbreakable support, much of it older. And some of those people at the prison have travelled for very long distances from the furthest corners of the country to come and see him released from prison. And obviously, they were very excited to see him out. A lot of them believe that he's still a figure who can perform economic miracles, revive the economy, lift living standards.
4: Leaders from across Africa are gathering in Nairobi for talks jointly hosted by France and the Kenyan government. The Africa Forward Summit brings together nearly 30 heads of state. Akisa Wandera reports from the Kenyan capital.
7: The meeting will focus on trade, infrastructure, renewable energy, technology and security cooperation. But the summit is also being seen as a sign of a change in French strategy in Africa. It is the first high-level meeting between France and African nations to be held in an English-speaking country. Analysts say France is attempting to reposition itself by increasingly relying on investment and business partnerships. French officials say the summit is meant to mark a new era of cooperation based on shared economic interests.
4: You're listening to the latest world news from the BBC. The European Union's top diplomat has dismissed President Putin's call for the former German Chancellor Gerhard Schröder to act as an intermediary in talks to end the war in Ukraine. Kaya Kallas said Mr. Schröder had previously acted as a Russian lobbyist and would be sitting on both sides of the table. The fighting in Ukraine is reported to have continued on a much reduced scale despite the three-day ceasefire. Sri Lanka is increasing electricity rates for some users by up to 18% in the latest measure to try to counteract the continuing effect on the island nation of the war in the Middle East. The price hike is to meet the extra cost of generating power through thermal plants. Researchers are warning that increased ship traffic off South Africa is increasing dangers for whales. Experts from the University of Pretoria said there's a heightened risk of collision because the southwestern coast supports significant populations of whales. Ship traffic around southern Africa has doubled in the past 2 months as vessels have been diverted because of the US-Israel war on Iran and the hijacking of vessels by Houthi rebels near Yemen on the Red Sea. Plans have been unveiled for a new Beatles-themed visitor attraction in central London. The building, where the band made their final public performance on a rooftop in January 1969, is set to open to the public next year. Number 3 Savile Row is also where the band recorded their final album, Let It Be, and will feature a recreation of the studio where it was recorded. Sir Paul McCartney described what visitors will see.
8: You go in on the ground floor, and there's sort of memorabilia and stuff like that. And then you work your way up through the building until you get to the top, where then you can go out on the roof and pretend to be a Beatle.
4: Sir Paul McCartney there. And that was the latest world news from the BBC.
2: Hello, I am BBC presenter Farnoz Ghazizadeh, and this is the interview from the BBC World Service. The best conversations coming out of the BBC. People shaping our world from all over the world.
9: If you're not a little bit afraid, then you're not paying attention.
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11: 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Do not make that journey.
12: Being born in America, feeling American, having people treat me like I'm not.
13: We're more popular than populism.
2: For this interview, I spoke to Mikhail Ivanovich Ulyanov, Russia's ambassador to the International Atomic Energy Agency in Vienna. He has spent decades working on arms control, disarmament, and nuclear diplomacy. Now, as talks over Iran's nuclear program have broken down and conflict in the region has intensified, Russia is offering to help revive negotiations. Ulyanov says Iran would welcome Russia as a mediator, but claims Washington does not want Moscow involved in the process.
14: What can the role of Russia be in this situation? Russia has already said that it wants to be the mediator.
3: Yes, our president made it clear that Russia would be ready to mediate. But for this to happen, we need the consent of two sides. Iranians, to my mind, would be happy to see Russia as a negotiator, as a mediator. Americans, they said publicly, President Trump said, we don't need any mediators, we will do everything ourselves. Of course, if we are involved in the process, we will not play a role of a postman. Mm-hmm. We will try to help both sides to find common language. Mm-hmm. Theoretically, I don't know, the situation is very complicated, but of course, we would be ready to help the two sides to find mutually acceptable solutions.
2: Welcome to the interview from the BBC World Service with Mikhail Ivanovich Ulyanov in a conversation I recorded last week.
14: We have already seen strikes on nuclear sites, disruptions around Hormuz Straits. Would you still give time and effort to negotiations, or we have already passed that stage and we are dealing and managing the consequences of a failed negotiation?
3: Well, it's a theoretical question. To my mind, the war was not justifiable, absolutely. There was no reason to start aggression against Iran. Everything could have been negotiated by peaceful means, I am absolutely sure. You know, the process of negotiations leaves a rather strange impression. To my mind, the process is not well organized, well coordinated. I see unpredictable steps, especially by the United States. And to my mind, the Americans made the wrong choice. They put major pressure on the campaign of intimidation of Iranians. It does not work with the Iranian side. They can withstand pressure of this kind, as always. But atmosphere is not conducive for successful negotiations. And what makes me absolutely unhappy is the fact that Americans leave alone Israelis. They undermine the non-proliferation treaty. As a matter of fact, for example, the treaty allows its non-nuclear weapon states to use nuclear things for peaceful purposes. In case of Iran, Americans insist on total dismantlement or cancellation of the nuclear program. It goes against the treaty. It undermines the balance of the treaty between nuclear weapons and peaceful uses of nuclear energy. The same with the so-called zero enrichment. Under the treaty, Iranians have the right to enrich uranium.
14: U.S. side, they are saying that Iran is lengthening these negotiations, not just now, for past 20, about quarter of a century they are doing these negotiations. In the other administrations of the U.S., they had a team of experts who did the negotiations.
3: And we made very significant progress at the time when Roch Mali was special envoy for Iran, for Iranian nuclear deal. We practically agreed on the conditions for restoration of the JCPOA, and the negotiations failed at the very last moment due to some subjective reasons. I don't want to point my finger at anybody, but I believe it was collective fault. We stopped just 5 meters from the finish line. It was very regrettable.
14: But you have already been very criticizing about how the EU or the US treating Iran. You've been open about that. What do you think is the main issue with the West and Iran in these negotiations?
3: I believe what is lacking in this case is proper respect to Iran on the part of E3 and the United States. As a matter of fact, Western countries stopped negotiations on the restoration of the JCPOA. They blocked and did not participate in the negotiations. First, E3 disappeared from Vienna. They do not agree with that. But then they managed to hide and nobody saw them. Americans continued for a certain period of time, but later on they apparently came to the conclusion that I don't know what kind of conclusions they made, but actually a positive result was absolutely feasible. I judge as a person who was inside the process and who has some experience in doing such things. And you know, when, for example, E3 left negotiations, they started to put pressure on Iran in the board of governors of the IAEA. Instead of negotiations, they started to put pressure. Iranians, they don't understand such language. They resist, of course.
14: These can happen on days, or we have to look into weeks or months?
3: I don't know, but take a look at the Vienna talks on restoration of the JCPOA. We started in April of 2021 and finished in March of 2022, almost 1 year. And it's normal, and we met on a regular basis. Of course, when Americans expect that everything can be settled at once, it can be so only if Iran capitulates. But Iranians are ready to fight for their interests on diplomatic and military fronts.
14: What can the role of Russia be in this situation? Russia has already said that it wants to be the mediator.
3: Yes, our president made it clear that Russia would be ready to mediate. But for this to happen, we need consent of two sides. Iranians, to my mind, would be happy to see Russia as a negotiator, as a mediator. Americans, they said publicly, President Trump said, we don't need any mediators. We will do everything ourselves. Of course, if we are involved in the process, we will not play a role of a postman. We will try to help both sides to find common language. In the past, we were quite successful in this regard in the course of the Vienna talks. On many occasions, we managed to find solutions acceptable to everybody, and our counterparts, be it European Union, Americans, or Chinese and Iranians, they recognized that our role was quite positive. Theoretically, I don't know, the situation is very complicated, but of course we would be ready to help the two sides to find mutually acceptable solutions.
14: And what would be the best outcome for Russia? Because some media reports would say that Russia benefited from this war quite a lot.
3: You know, it's ridiculous. It's an assessment made by unqualified propagandists and analysts, if I may call them analysts. This short period when the prices on oil go up, it is very short. It's not strategic, just 55 days. And it may end up any moment. So we cannot take this trend as something of strategic importance for the Russian Federation. And our position is quite clear. We want peace to be restored. It is stated at all levels, and once again, we are ready to undertake practical steps in order to come back to peace for Persian Gulf states, for the United States, by the way, who made big mistake when they started this war of aggression.
14: Again, if you go back to that point, because they have struck the Iranian nuclear plants and things like that.
3: It's outrageous. It's outrageous. And you know why? Because these nuclear plants, facilities, were certified by the International Atomic Energy Agency as purely peaceful facilities. The inspectors, they spend there a lot of time, 24 hours a day, 7 days a week. Iran is the most verifiable country. Thousands of inspections. The agency knows everything about what is going on. So Iranian Americans and Israelis attacked peaceful facilities.
14: So you're saying that what Israel was saying was totally baseless?
3: No information, no evidence. And the agency issued dozens of reports never reported about military side of events. Apparently, according to the agency and to the American intelligence community, by the way, there was a period in the beginning of this millennium when probably they, Iranians, some agencies at least, undertook experiments with uranium. So allegedly there were some wrongdoings, but Iranians themselves stopped these activities. Mm-hmm. Before they became known to the international community,
14: so it was you believe them. Have you had any kind of inspection from your side, from Russian side, to support this idea that Iran never wanted any?
3: We trust professionals from the International Atomic Energy Agency. By the way, there are some Russian people among them, professionals in monitoring and verifying compliance with the NPT, with the safeguards agreement. So, once again, we are not aware of any military activities in nuclear field, and nobody can provide any evidence to the contrary.
2: You are listening to the interview from the BBC World Service with me, Farnaz Ghazizadeh. I had followed Mikhail Ivanovich Ulyanov for years before I met him, because he was a familiar face. His bluntness was always making headlines in this roller coaster of negotiation between Iran and the West over the nuclear program. He became the Russian envoy in Vienna just before Trump came out of JCPOA. JCPOA was Iran's nuclear deal in 2015, when years and years of negotiation end up to this deal between Iran and the West over the nuclear issue. And when I arrived to Russian mission in Vienna, the courtyard was beautiful. There was a fountain in the middle. So we entered this building. It was a beautiful marble kind of entrance. And in there, I met Mr. Ulyanov for the first time. I hadn't seen him before. When we talked, he was so forward about defending Iran and also criticizing U.S. and EU in the way they negotiated with Iran over the years. At the same time, he was keen to underline something else, that Russia was keen to be a mediator in this diplomatic path forward. Okay, let's return to my conversation with Mikhail Ivanovich Ulyanov.
14: But IAEA's Board of Governors a few times criticized Iran because of different things. Why they don't go to the negotiations, why they don't cooperate with the IAEA's mission. Do you think Iran has been doing his part on this situation?
3: Well, first of all, I don't know when Iranians refused to negotiate. They are always ready if the other side, be it the Secretariat of the Agency or E3 or the United States, if they are ready for serious negotiations, if they demonstrate normal respect to the Iranian side, they do not close the door for negotiations.
14: And one of the main issues is that 400 kilos of uranium enriched till 60%, which is now in the middle of this.
3: For Americans, yes. For Europeans, yes. For me, no. Let me explain. It was not occasional that Iranians started to enrich uranium up to 60%. They complied fully with the JCPOA, which allowed them to enrich uranium to 3.67%. And they always fully complied with these provisions until the time when Americans withdrew from the JCPOA. For the first year, from May of 2018, when Americans left the nuclear deal. Yes. And up to May of 2019, when Americans started maximum pressure campaign, Iranians fully complied with the JCPOA unilaterally.
14: Would Russia take that 400 kilos that already causing so much?
3: If Americans and Iranians agree on this point, I believe almost for sure Russia would be ready to remove enriched, highly enriched uranium to the Russian territory. It's quite possible, but it's for the Iranians.
14: In what form?
3: You know, there are various options. I want to say that everything should be decided upon at negotiation table, because there are different options. Americans want to remove the enriched uranium to the United States. Iranians claim that they want this uranium to be to stay on the territory of Iran, and they have the right. There is an option of downblending the highly enriched uranium from high level of enrichment to low level of enrichment. It's also an option. Then removal to the Russian Federation. It's for the two sides to come to a unified position. I cannot prejudge.
14: Do you see that happening soon?
3: If Americans recognize that there is non-proliferation treaty, which was initiated, by the way, by the US and the Soviet Union, it's a cornerstone of international security. If they comply with this treaty, in a sense that they must recognize that Iranians can do some things in nuclear sphere under international control, as provided by the safeguards agreement, by the non-proliferation treaty. If Americans recognize these obvious facts, I believe a solution may be found quite soon.
14: Let's move to Bushehr facilities. What is the situation at the moment?
3: As far as I know, 20 to 50 persons of Russian origin still remain on the territory of the plant. They remain there in order to monitor the safety of the equipment and construction materials.
14: There has been attacks close to the Bushehr facilities.
3: Very close, yeah. 250 meters.
14: Was from there the any damage to the facilities?
3: Yes, damage was done. Once on the 5th of April, one people was killed, Iranian national was killed as a result of missile attack. Missiles exploded 250 meters from operational reactor. If they miss or if they affect the reactor, the consequences would have been extremely negative for the whole region, like Chernobyl disaster in the Persian Gulf. Not only Iranians, but also Arab countries of the Gulf would be affected very severely. We undertook a number of demarches in Washington and Jerusalem, underlying that it's intolerable.
14: There is a ceasefire going on, but any moment the war can start.
3: I agree.
14: What is your take on that? Do you think they are going to start the war again?
3: I don't know, but if we want to avoid the resumption of military activities, and if we want to avoid nuclear disaster, which also might take place, we need to start normal negotiations with due patience. The negotiators should sit together and work until a final product is elaborated. So far, we observe something different. And from professional viewpoint, it's not normal, I would say.
14: You're a professional diplomat. For years and years and years, you worked in this environment. If there, you had to send a message to Tehran and to Washington, what would that be?
3: Guys, let's be serious. Let's stick to business-like efforts. Let's look at mutually acceptable solutions. If you need our help, we stand ready to provide our assistance.
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2: Climate change is causing sea levels to rise around the globe, but not at the same rate everywhere. In fact, in some places, sea levels are actually going down. Crowd Science listener Alison wants to know how that can be. Wouldn't more water in one place soon level out equally across the Earth? I'm Anand Jagatia, and this week on Crowd Science, I'm in the Philippines to find out why sea levels there are rising much faster than the global average. That's coming up after the news.
3: BBC News with Emily Thomas. The price of oil has risen once again following President Trump's dismissal of Iran's counterproposals to a US plan for peace talks. The Iranian proposal is reported to have suggested separating negotiations on ending hostilities in the Strait of Hormuz from more complex issues. The brother of the jailed Iranian Nobel Peace Prize winner Narges Mohammadi says he's relieved she's now receiving adequate medical treatment following her release on bail. She's now being treated by her own medical team in a Tehran hospital. There's further evidence of the spread of hantavirus on board the cruise ship MV Hondius after a French passenger tested positive for the disease while being repatriated to France. Earlier, US officials said one of their nationals had also tested positive during the evacuation process from the vessel. The embattled British Prime Minister, Keir Starmer, has been making a pitch to try and shore up support after a drubbing in last week's local elections. He's acknowledged lawmakers from his party are frustrated with him. The European Union's top diplomat has dismissed President Putin's call for the former German Chancellor Gerhard Schröder to act as an intermediary in talks to end the war in Ukraine. Kaya Kallas said Mr. Schröder had previously acted as a Russian lobbyist. A political prisoner in Venezuela held in jail since February has been found dead. The former city councillor José Manuel García was found in a police station in the northeast. Leaders from across Africa are meeting in Nairobi for talks jointly hosted by France and the Kenyan government. The Africa Forward Summit brings together nearly 30 heads of state. And researchers are warning that increased ship traffic off South Africa is increasing dangers for whales. And that's the latest world news from the BBC.
2: Hello and welcome to Crowd Science from the BBC World Service, the show that's powered by your curiosity. I'm Anand Jagatia, and our question this week was sent to us from a beach in Australia.
4: Hi there, it's Alison here from Sydney, Australia. Today, I'm down at Cronulla, which is one of Sydney's southern beaches. It's a scorching hot day, the sky is blue, the surf is up, and I'm just one of many people down here today taking a dip in the ocean to cool off. Recently, I heard a report about oceans which said that nations in the Pacific are experiencing sea level rise at a faster rate than the global average. But to me, that doesn't make sense. How can there be a global average? Surely, all the oceans of the world are really just one big ocean. So how can parts of it be rising faster than other parts? So there you go, Crowd Science. Can you please explain how it's possible for sea levels to be rising at different rates in different locations around the world?
2: Thanks, Alison. I have to say I'm kind of stumped by your question. Surely you're right, and all the oceans are constantly sloshing into each other, so that any sea level rise in one part of the world soon balances out to the rest. To understand what's going on, first let's cover some basics. What's actually causing sea level rise?
5: So there are two key factors that drive sea level rise.
2: This is Jonathan Bamber, Professor of Earth Observation and Glaciology at the University of Bristol in the UK.
5: So thermal expansion of the oceans, as they warm, they expand, and that's about half of present day sea level rise. And the other half is due to changes in mass of the oceans. And that is almost entirely driven by melting of glaciers and the ice sheets that cover Greenland and Antarctica.
6: And so how much of the world's water is actually locked up in the ice caps and in glaciers?
5: So the ice sheet covering Antarctica in particular is huge. I mean, Antarctica itself is 1.5 times the area of Australia. It's a huge continent, and it's almost entirely covered by ice. And so if you take Antarctica and Greenland together, that is somewhere around 80% of the entire freshwater supply of the planet is just locked up in those two ice sheets. If you melted Antarctica and Greenland tomorrow, you would raise global sea level by about 65 metres.
6: Whoa! I mean, that's a terrifying fact.
5: That's the potential. Nobody is suggesting that those ice sheets are going to sort of dump all that ice into the oceans anytime soon. But if we look at, in particular, the satellite record, we see a general increase in mass loss from both ice sheets.
2: We'll be hearing more from Jonathan later. To answer Alison's question, we've travelled to a country in the Pacific, which is the part of the world that inspired her to get in touch. It's a place where sea levels are rising much faster than the global average, the island nation of the Philippines. Our first stop is a place called El Nido. It's a quiet tropical paradise, famous for its coral reefs and pristine beaches. These are particularly beautiful, with white sand, sapphire waters, and lush green cliffs rising up along the coastline.
6: So we've just driven to the beach in El Nido, the shoreline, and there are a huge cliffs and mountains surrounding us and boats everywhere. It feels like paradise, really, but for the people that are living here, it maybe isn't, because just a few metres away from the shoreline, there are lots of buildings, houses, you know, hotels, restaurants. And the sea, as we can see, is pretty close. It's getting closer.
2: As we walk along the seafront, past a few bars, it's not long before we see a couple of small boats beached on the sand. One of the owners is Rami Rodriguez, who runs boat tours of the surrounding islands.
7: I've been here for 11 years, and every day I see the water sea level changes. Now it's coming closer to our homes, just like last year, when it's low tide, the water it goes further away from our homes. But when it's high tide, it comes closer here.
6: Is the water reaching your house?
7: Yes, there are months, like last December, the water reached our house. We used to live here at this place, but we were told we need to move further away because the water is reaching our home. But there will come a time that we also need to move again because the water is coming really closer to our homes.
2: We walk further along the beach, past a couple of bars and houses, to a small beachfront massage parlour. Its owners, Christy and Jenny, are sheltering inside from the heat of the sun.
7: If the water comes here inside our business, then we have no choice but to close the business because we have no other space to go. We have no other place to build our structure, our business. So we might close if it ever comes a time that water will enter our business.
6: Do you worry about the future?
7: Definitely, we are afraid. There's fear in us because we will lose our job, not just for one day, for 2 days. It might be for months. Not only that we'll lose our jobs, but the things here, our equipment here will be damaged. So everything will be very difficult for us if ever water comes here inside our business.
2: Visiting El Nido, I can see for myself how quickly sea level rise is happening and how much it's affecting the people who live here. But how fast exactly? And how does that compare to the rest of the Philippines and the rest of the world? To learn more, we make our way to the University of the Philippines in Manila to meet someone who can explain the science behind rising sea levels.
8: I am Charina Lynn Repolo. I am an assistant professor and I am an expert on physical oceanography. But currently, I'm also serving as the deputy director for research and development of the Marine Science Institute.
6: The Philippines is a country with over 7,000 islands and a huge amount of coastline. Does that mean that sea level rise is a particular worry for a country like the Philippines?
8: Yeah, so sea level rise is very important because as an archipelago, we have a lot of islands and that translates to a very long coastline. And most of our coastal communities live along these coastlines, low-lying coastal areas that really are significantly affected by even small changes in sea level.
6: We've been traveling around the Philippines and we went to a place called El Nido, and there the sea levels are rising. We spoke to local people about how it's affecting them. Do you have any figures for what the numbers are?
8: So El Nido has a sea level rise of about 9 millimeters per year, and in comparison to Metro Manila, which is about 13.13 millimeters per year. And for a context, if you compare it to the global sea level rise is about 3 to 4 millimeters per year. So those areas are experiencing like 3 to 4 times increase compared to the global sea level rise that we have.
2: So it's not just that the Philippines is experiencing sea level rise well above the global average. Even within the Philippines, there's variation. The seas around Manila are rising even more quickly than those around El Nido. But how do oceanographers like Charina actually measure that?
8: So a tide gauge is like, you know, it's an instrument that you install near the water. So it measures the variability of sea level. So it has like, you know, a floater. And then once it moves up and down, it measures the height. And then you can have the sea level as time goes by.
6: In El Nido, we spoke to some people who have buildings or businesses or homes on the seafront, and they have had to move their homes back a few meters away from the sea. And that's challenging enough, I think, dealing with people in a place like that. But in somewhere like Manila, which is a huge city with millions of residents and, you know, lots of buildings, that's going to be a huge challenge, right? Getting just moving further back into the land.
8: There's no more space. There's no more space moving back. I think the best way to address is to like adapt. Move all your establishment away from the coastal areas.
2: Manila is one of the world's largest and most densely populated cities, and it's very low-lying, with some areas only just above or even below sea level, which means that any increases are keenly felt by the millions of people who call this place home. Charina is keen to introduce us to a place that's doing work across the Philippines to protect people from the effects of climate change, the Oscar M. Lopez Centre.
6: Hi, sir. Hi, Dr. Vasco. I'm Anand.
9: Anand, yeah.
2: We've come to meet the centre's executive director, Dr. Riddell Lasco, a climate scientist and an author of several reports of the Intergovernmental Panel on Climate Change. He told us how their work is trying to help people in the country become more resilient to sea level change.
9: A key to this is early warning. So we have beefed up our Met office with newer equipment and more people, more training, more expertise. And part of our effort is to model what's happening with our seas and the rising sea levels. And we translate these models into tools that people can use. We call it scenarios. And this is a web-based tool, and people can see what could happen to their cities when sea level rises, and therefore see the risk, the vulnerabilities, and the exposure that they will be subjected to with sea level rise.
6: Thinking about the future can be scary in the times that we live in, even though we maybe have no choice but to face the reality that we're in. I'm just wondering, on a human level, does this stuff keep you up at night?
9: It's kind of a half full, half empty glass for me. I've seen the change over the past 25, 30 years. People are more aware. But at the same time, the reality is we're not doing enough. There's a window. It's fast closing, but still open if we do something now. But sadly, I don't see that kind of political commitment at the international level to really slow down the emissions of greenhouse gases. But we must not give up because change is possible. I have seen it. But at the same time, I am realistic enough to recognize that change may take time. But for the younger people who may be listening out there, don't give up. Keep on pushing, and I think change could happen sooner than later.
2: Listener Alison got in touch because she heard that sea levels are rising faster for Pacific countries than the world average. So far, we've learned how hotter temperatures are driving this change. We've seen that in Manila, sea levels are rising at almost four times the global rate, and that even across the Philippines, there's huge variation. But to tackle this question, we didn't just want to speak to scientists. We wanted to meet people who are living with the reality of rising oceans. And we'll be hearing more from them next. You're listening to Crowd Science from the BBC World Service, the show that rises to the challenge of answering your science questions week in, week out. I'm Anand Chakatia, and in this episode, we're exploring how sea levels can be rising at different rates around the world. Surely the oceans all flow into each other, so there's only one sea level. Even though that sounds like a reasonable theory, we've seen it isn't the case. And in places like Manila, sea level rise is happening alarmingly quickly. To see the impact of this change for ourselves, we're heading across the city to a part of town near the waterfront called Parola Compound. It's an area with high levels of poverty, where recent floods have been particularly damaging. This part of Manila has always been prone to flooding, but with climate change, it's becoming more frequent and more severe. We meet 44-year-old Robert Gonyo, who was born here and has felt the worsening impacts of sea level rise.
6: How have you been affected by the sea level rises in the last 5 or 10 years?
10: Mataas ang tubig pag may bagyo.
7: During typhoons, water really rises here, but even there's no typhoon at night. When the water level rises, when it's high tide, it reaches our home. The water goes up to my knee inside our house.
6: Does that cause a lot of damage to your house, to your property?
7: Yes, my house has been damaged 3 times now, and it's being washed away by the seawater.
6: That sounds hard. Has it been difficult for you?
7: It's really difficult because I still need to pay for the water and electricity bills, and I'm just a tricycle driver here.
6: So you grew up here, you've lived here for 44 years. Have you noticed the problem getting worse since you were a child? When you were a child, was the problem bad?
7: When I was a kid, when there's typhoon, water really reaches our house. But what I've observed is that as I grew up, even there's no typhoon or there's no heavy rain, water really rises through the years and it really reaches our homes.
2: Sea level rise is part of the grim reality of climate change for many people living in Manila. Even the Coast Guard have had to move offices here because of flooding. So how can the Philippines be facing faster sea level rises than the global average? Back at the University of the Philippines, Chirina has an answer.
8: So there are places where sea level is rising and some are falling, and it's because of the geographic setting of the Philippines. Philippines is highly tectonic, so our islands are moving. So if you have like a sinking land, then it will enhance the sea level rise. And if you have like uplifting islands, then it will like cancel out the sea level rise. So that's very important.
6: Okay, so maybe a way to think about it is that even though possibly the oceans are flowing into each other, mm-hmm. at any one piece of coastline, what's happening to the land itself is also going to change
8: yes.
6: how the rising seas will balance out.
8: Yes, that's why we don't rely much on the global average of the mean sea level rise.
6: So does that mean that there could be some places where, even though globally the seas are rising, actually in some places sea levels will be falling?
8: Yes. So there are areas that we measured from tide gauges that also falling because of that. We also have very urban areas wherein there's a lot of groundwater extraction, and that also contribute to the falling of the land, the vertical motion of the land that enhance the sea level rise. So So if you extract a lot of groundwater, so you're removing water excessively from the land. And that way, because there's no more water underneath, so that land will tend to subside.
2: So there you go, Alison. Sea level rise isn't just about the sea. It's also about what's happening on land. In places where the land is sinking, sea level rise will be accentuated. This is especially true in places like Manila, where groundwater has been removed, which also causes the earth to sink down. But is that the whole story? Do the oceans themselves also behave differently in different locations on Earth? Well, it turns out they do, as oceanographer Jonathan Bamba, who we heard from earlier, explains.
5: One of the things that is important to distinguish is the difference between what's called relative sea level rise and absolute sea level rise. Now, relative sea level is, if you're at the coast, it's the change in the water level with respect to the land. And that can change because of changes in land elevation, primarily actually land subsidence. As we extract groundwater, the land drops. And so you can have no change in the absolute sea level, you know, no thermal expansion, no increase in mass. And you can get a change in the relative sea level if the land is sinking. So that would appear like sea level is, or well, it would be sea level is going up at the coast simply because the land is going down.
11: Okay, so that's one aspect of sea level rise, is talking about relative sea level change to land. And then is there a sort of way of just measuring just the sea level, just in an absolute sense as well?
5: So that's the other way of framing the sea level problem, which we call absolute sea level. And that is typically measured by satellites. And that absolute sea level is literally just the change in volume of the oceans and the change in mass of the oceans with respect to some reference surface. And what I mean by that, that is some fixed artificial surface.
11: So it's almost like you've got a kind of virtual measuring ruler. Imagine always sort of sticking a ruler that you might see at a swimming pool sort of in the middle of the ocean, and it's sort of fixed rather than it's on the land and the land is sort of going up and down and then giving you changes in a relative way.
5: Exactly. What you have to think about with this ruler is that it's sort of fixed in a sense with respect to space, you know, with respect to the centre of gravity or centre of mass of the Earth. So it doesn't move in a virtual sense in space. Whereas if you had a ruler that was at the coast, for example, like a tide gauge, which is exactly what a tide gauge is, it's going up and down because the land is going up and down at that site.
2: Using this way of measuring sea level, which ignores the effect of land movement, reveals that the oceans are rising at different rates across the planet. And amazingly, part of the reason for that is gravity.
5: If you melt ice over Greenland and Antarctica, which is what is happening right now, and you stick it in the oceans, you actually change the gravity field of the Earth. That is the strength of gravity at different locations on the surface of the Earth. The gravity field is a function of how much mass there is in any one place. So, for example, if you fly over Mount Everest, the strength of gravity increases because you've got this huge piece of rock there. It's exactly the same with ice. And when you melt that ice and you put it in the oceans, you're spreading that mass over the whole of the oceans. And so what happens is, in Greenland, and this is what's happening right now, the gravity field gets a bit weaker because the amount of mass over Greenland is going down. And what that means is the sea level around Greenland is actually going down because of the change in gravity due to that effect.
11: I understand what you're saying. So the gravity is caused by the amount of matter, right? But then how does gravity sort of affect the sea level in one place? Like, why would sea levels be higher if there was like more matter in one place that was ice and now it's no longer there?
5: Well, that's because in the absence of tides and other effects like ocean circulation and current, the surface of the ocean follows the gravity field of the Earth. So it's not completely flat. It's following the undulations in the large scale variation in gravity.

0: on the way that oceans move. And so you're basically saying that if you had a big lump of matter, it's sort of pulling water towards it, and therefore the sea level is going to be a bit higher. And then if you get rid of that matter, then that effect is no longer there, and then the sea level is going to drop a little bit.
1: Exactly. And superimposed on that gravitational signal is the signal due to thermal expansion of the oceans. And that varies globally because it depends on how much heat is being absorbed by the oceans in any one location. And that heat is then transported towards the poles by major ocean currents like the Gulf Stream or the North Atlantic Drift. And those currents are transporting large amounts of heat. They might be a little bit warmer than the surrounding ocean, and therefore they're a little bit less dense, and they're actually slightly higher than the surrounding colder water. And so you get these variations due to different amounts of thermal expansion in the oceans.
0: Okay.
1: And that's a second effect.
0: Yeah, that makes sense as well. So basically, when things get warmer, they expand. So there's more actual energy from the sun going into the water there. And then in the same way as when you run a bath and you have to sort of mix up the hot and the cold, that doesn't happen instantly because the Earth is so big. So the warmer water isn't evenly distributed and the energy from the sun isn't evenly distributed. So you get differences in the expansion.
1: Exactly right.
0: So to bring it back to our listener Alison's question then, what's going to be the biggest factor? And does that vary in different countries?
1: It totally depends on where you are on the planet. So in the tropics and somewhere like the Philippines, a big factor is land subsidence. But also in the Pacific, you have this thermal expansion component, which is much bigger than the global mean. And therefore, it's a kind of really amplified problem and a major problem for these small island states like the Marshall Islands and these Pacific atolls, which are only 1 to 2 meters above sea level currently. And so are really seriously threatened by the amplified sea level rise you see there. You go to other parts of the planet, like the Southern Ocean that surrounds Antarctica, and the thermal expansion component there is below the global mean. So you're not seeing sea level rise rates as high as you are in other areas.
2: So, Alison, to answer your question, the way that our oceans respond to climate change is surprisingly complicated. You might think of the seas like a giant bathtub that fills up evenly if you turn on the taps. But in reality, water isn't uniformly distributed across the planet. Instead, it's being smushed around the Earth by differences in gravity and temperature. So, in an absolute sense, the seas are rising more in some places than others. Separately to that, the way that change is felt in a given place is also affected by land movement, which can exacerbate or counteract what's happening in the ocean. But whatever the root cause, as we've heard throughout this show, the impact of sea level rise is just as devastating. I'll give the last word to Charina in Manila, who told me how she feels about the future, given how quickly the seas are rising there.
3: I think personally, you know, it's so sad that, of course, if you already have like house near the front beach and you want to relocate away from it, it's like it's hard to let go of it. But climate change is real. It's here. It's happening. So to protect life and to protect yourself, you just have to adapt. I think that's the best way moving forward, adapt and respond to the existing reality of climate change.
2: Thanks, Charina. And thanks, Alison, for getting in touch. Over to you for the credits.
4: 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The producer was Dan Welsh and the presenter was Anand Jagatia. 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
1: This is Alex Ritson with the newsroom. A swift rejection of Iran's counter-proposal for peace talks by President Trump, with few people expecting an imminent end to hostilities.
2: So far, the Iranians are behaving almost as though they're winners. And I think that they're not yet losers, frankly. And I think that this negotiation is going to go on for some time, in my view.
1: Passengers return home under quarantine after leaving the cruise ship at the center of the deadly hantavirus outbreak, although not necessarily in the U.S., in Thailand. Former Prime Minister Thaksin Shinawat is greeted by supporters on his release from jail. We speak to former Australian Prime Minister Peter Turnbull about the upcoming Trump-Xi summit. And it's a month until the Football World Cup kicks off. We have a report from Kansas City.
3: Yeah, the fans really embrace soccer here. So football's big, obviously, with the Chiefs. The Royals have done well, but yeah, we'd love to see more soccer. Let's bring it on.
1: First, the latest world news.
4: BBC News with Emily Thomas. The price of oil has risen again following President Trump's dismissal of Iran's counterproposals to a US plan for potential peace talks. Energy price rises reflect the reduction in global supplies caused by the disruption to shipping in the Strait of Hormuz. Nick Marsh has more from Singapore.
5: Well, oil is still very, very high because it looks like there's going to be no kind of solution anytime soon to what's happening in the Strait of Hormuz. With the price of oil so high, that means your everyday goods are going to cost more, transportation costs more. If you're here in Asia and you get all your oil from the Middle East, you're getting far less. About 1 billion barrels of oil have been lost from the world supply since this war began. So that is a huge, huge shortfall that needs to be made up. Yes, it's good for the oil companies, but it's bad for anyone else that needs to buy oil for their economy or for their everyday life.
4: There's further evidence of the spread of hantavirus on board the cruise ship MV Hondius after a French passenger tested positive for the disease while being repatriated to France. France's health minister, Stéphanie Rist, gave more details.
6: Unfortunately, her condition worsened overnight, and I can confirm this morning that the tests came back positive for hantavirus. This patient is in a specialised infectious disease hospital, which has implemented strict protective measures in the rooms to prevent the virus from spreading.
4: Earlier, US officials said one of their nationals had also tested positive during the evacuation process from the vessel, which is moored off the Spanish island of Tenerife. Britain's embattled Prime Minister Keir Starmer has vowed not to walk away and risk plunging the country into chaos following huge losses by his Labour Party in elections held across the UK last week. In a speech aimed at shoring up support amid threats to his leadership, Sir Keir insisted that while mistakes had been made, he had got the big political choices right, including on the conflict in Iran. He also vowed to strengthen Britain's ties with European allies following Brexit.
7: This Labour government will be defined by rebuilding our relationship with Europe, by putting Britain at the heart of Europe, so that we are stronger on the economy, stronger on trade, stronger on defence, you name it. Because standing shoulder to shoulder with the countries that most share our interests, our values, and our enemies.
4: Mr Starmer's government's been embroiled in a series of damaging U-turns and scandals. The European Union's top diplomat has dismissed President Putin's call for the former German Chancellor Gerhard Schröder to act as an intermediary in talks to end the war in Ukraine. Kaja Kallas said Mr. Schröder had previously acted as a Russian lobbyist and would be sitting on both sides of the table. This is the World News from the BBC. Lawmakers in the Philippines have voted to impeach the Vice President, Sara Duterte. A House Justice Committee last month found probable cause for impeachment in a petition accusing her of misusing public funds, accumulating unexplained wealth, and threatening the life of the president, Ferdinand Marcos Jr. Leaders from across Africa are gathering in Nairobi for talks jointly hosted by France and the Kenyan government. The Africa Forward Summit is focused on trade, infrastructure, renewable energy, technology and security cooperation. It's the first high-level summit between France and African nations to be held in an English-speaking country. The International High Representative for Bosnia and Herzegovina has confirmed that he's resigned. The German, Christian Schmidt, will continue to oversee the implementation of the peace accord that ended the civil war in the former Yugoslavia until a successor has been appointed. His 5 years in office have been marked by clashes with the nationalist Bosnian Serb leader Milorad Dodik. Plans have been unveiled for a new Beatles-themed visitor attraction in central London. The building in No. 3 Savile Row is where the band made their final public performance in 1969. Mark Savage has the story.
8: The new Beatles experience will include a recreation of the studio where they recorded Let It Be, as well as unseen archive material and rotating exhibits about Britain's biggest band. Sir Paul McCartney explained how it will work.
9: Well, you go in on the ground floor and there's sort of memorabilia and stuff like that. And then you work your way up through the building until you get to the top, where then you can go out on the roof and pretend to be a Beatle.
8: The venue will open in 2027. Registration for tickets begins today.
4: And that was the latest world news from the BBC.
1: Hello, this is Alex Ritson with the newsroom. We begin the programme with the continuing efforts to end the war in Iran. President Trump has rejected Tehran's latest offer to end the conflict, declaring it totally unacceptable. That's led to a rise in the price of oil again. The president's comments on his Truth Social platform come hours after Tehran said it had sent a counter-offer to Washington's most recent proposal for peace talks. Mr. Trump's rejection extends the latest standoff between the two sides and calls into question how long a ceasefire meant to facilitate talks will last. James Gilmore, former U.S. ambassador to the Organization for Security and Cooperation in Europe, says he doesn't think there'll be a quick breakthrough.
2: We're not yet getting anywhere. I think the United States got themselves into a war in which they're going to try to achieve an outcome through the use of force. And that force is either air bombing, air attacks, or a blockade against their economics. And the question remains outstanding, is that going to be enough to bring Iran to the point where they're willing to concede some very important issues? So far, not. So far, the Iranians are behaving almost as though they're winners. And I think that they're not yet losers, frankly. And I think that this negotiation is going to go on for some time, in my view.
1: Our correspondent, Carrie Davis, in Dubai, says neither side has publicly released details of what they want.
10: What was it exactly that the president thought was unacceptable? We don't have any further details on that. Well, it might be the case that in the coming days we hear more from the US side about where they think Iran needs to change its stance. We may also get a simile from Iran. But both sides seem to be pretty rigid in their positioning at the moment. And also both have talked about further potential escalation. So before we had this response from Iran, the president had said that if Iran did not agree to a deal, that the US would resume bombing and with greater intensity. At the same time, we've also heard from the White House, particularly in the course of the last week, talking about how President Trump is open to diplomacy. So what path will the president choose next, and what sort of further actions are we going to see from either side? That is what we're waiting for.
1: Do we think it's a real rejection, or is it a negotiation tactic?
10: With all of this, it's very difficult to know how much of this is a negotiation tactic, how much of this is public posturing because both sides are trying to appeal to their own domestic audiences. Bear in mind, both need to appear that they are coming away with a win, with a success for this. Both sides have been talking about the weakness of their opponent. And even though both sides have continually talked about their public positions, which seem miles apart, yet this back and forth of negotiation seems to be going on behind the scenes. So there must be something that they're finding that is appealing. There's something to further talk about, because otherwise you'd imagine this negotiation wouldn't be going on. But exactly what that middle ground is very difficult to say. And how much of this is genuine rejection from president, and how much of this is an indication of him trying to sort of play hardball, as it were, and trying to get more from the Iranian side, we don't know. I think the only way for us to be able to read that is what the president says and does next, whether this starts to have more positive noises again from the US saying, oh no, actually we think that there is more that the Iran are already offering us, or if we start seeing further sort of escalatory tactics potentially in the Strait of Hormuz from either side, that will give us a bit more of an indication about whether or not this feels like a genuine dead end, or it is just something that is being said publicly to try to alter that position behind the scenes.
1: Carrie Davis. The last remaining passengers on board the MV Hondius, the cruise ship affected by an outbreak of the deadly hantavirus, are being repatriated from Tenerife in the Canary Islands. 146 people were on board. Three of them have died of the virus, and several others have become ill, including most recently a French woman. The US Department of Health says one of the American passengers being flown home has also tested positive, and another is showing symptoms. The head of the World Health Organization, Tedros Adhanom Ghebreyesus, who's on the island, has questioned the American decision not to follow WHO guidance to isolate passengers for 42 days. Let's speak live to Guy Hedgeco, who's in Tenerife. Guy, first of all, what's happening to the passengers?
11: Well, I'm at the port where the passengers are being brought to land and then put onto flights from here and then repatriated. Yesterday, just over 90 passengers from 19 different countries were brought in small boats from the cruise ship, which is anchored just off the port here. And then they were moved very quickly in a bus to a nearby airport and put onto their flights to go home. There are just 24 more people to go today. There'll be a flight going to the Netherlands, taking them home to the Netherlands, and the final flight we're expecting will go to Australia. And then some of the crew will remain on the boat and it will continue on to Rotterdam in the Netherlands.
1: Guy, tell us more about the WHO guidelines. Are people expected to isolate, and what's happening in the US?
11: Well, yes, I mean, the WHO recommends 42 days quarantine because that is the period that of incubation for the virus. And so it says that is recommendable for anyone who's been in contact with someone who's tested positive for the virus. Now, the situation in the United States is the U.S. Centers for Disease Control says it doesn't want to cause alarm. And that this virus should not be treated like COVID. Now, on that point, the WHO and the US agree. They don't want to see comparisons or close comparisons with COVID because that might cause alarm. But the US, certainly the health authorities there, don't seem to be imposing this 42-day quarantine. The 17 American citizens who were flown back home yesterday, for example, undergoing clinical assessment in Nebraska, but it doesn't seem that they'll be undergoing that that long quarantine. And the WHO has said that there may be risks associated with not following its guidelines.
1: Guy Hedgeco in Tenerife, thank you. It's the end of a three-day ceasefire between Russia and Ukraine that was agreed to cover the celebrations of the Soviet Union's victory over Nazi Germany. Speaking at the Victory Day parade in Moscow, Russian President Vladimir Putin said the conflict could be coming to an end, but both sides have accused each other of continuing to attack each other through the truce. Ukraine's President Volodymyr Zelensky said there was more than 850 in the way of drone strikes on Ukrainian positions in just the first few hours of the agreement. Let's go live to Kyiv and speak to our defence correspondent, Jonathan Beal. Firstly, Jonathan, what's the latest with the fighting?
12: Well, it's still going on. I mean, it isn't a ceasefire on the front lines. What there has been is a limitation on long-range strikes carried out by both sides. So there haven't been air raid warnings going on in Kyiv for the last few nights. That said, there have been a few drones, long-range drones, getting through, which have hit cities like Kharkiv, like Kherson, three civilians killed, more than a dozen injured. But as far as the front line is concerned, the fighting really hasn't let up. And, for example, there were yesterday 140 clashes on the front line, 5,000 one-way attack drones being used, and 1,500 artillery shells fired, according to Ukraine's general staff. So I think you get a sense that, you know, this is in name a ceasefire, but not in reality.
1: So, yeah, effectively over. What then the prospect of longer-term peace talks?
12: Well, I mean, clearly there are discussions going on with the US at the moment. And remember, it was the US that brokered this ceasefire. President Putin had tried to get declare one unilaterally to coincide with the Victory Day parade in Red Square. And then President Zelensky suggested his own ceasefire, and it was only reached an agreement because of the US. And there's also the promise of a prisoner swap of 1,000 prisoners, which hasn't happened yet, between both countries. So we have seen, you know, evidence that the US is still engaged in so-called peace talks, but we know that the US is more focused on the war in Iran at the moment. So there isn't any expectation that this war is going to come to an end soon, and the expectation is that on the front line, as we've seen with the evidence of the fighting, that the Russians will continue to push ahead. That said, they are making much slower progress than they have in previous years.
1: What about this suggestion from Vladimir Putin that a former German chancellor could act as mediator?
12: It doesn't seem to be a runner, does it? And we've heard, as you reported earlier, from Kaja Kallas, the EU High Representative, who said it would be like having to, you know, a person who would be on both sides of the negotiating table, because his interests in, for example, the Nord Stream 2 project, he was, you know, somebody who benefited from that financially. So I think...
1: Yeah, just to say, we're talking about Gerhard Schröder here.
12: We are talking about Gerhard Schröder, the former German chancellor, but he's been out of politics for a long time and, to be honest, has not really been involved in the discussions and has faced plenty of criticism about his past role as chancellor in setting up that gas deal with Russia. So I don't think it's going to happen, and it certainly wouldn't be acceptable to Ukraine. It doesn't seem to be acceptable to the European Union. And I also think when we've heard President Putin talk about the war may be coming to an end. I think that's for a domestic audience. That is not something, you know, that's his own side who are clearly concerned, some people in Russia, about this war and the effects it's having on the economy. There is no indication, as I said earlier, that this war is coming to an end.
1: Jonathan, thank you. Jonathan Beale, our defence correspondent. You're listening to The Newsroom from the BBC World Service. To Thailand now. Crowds filled the streets of Bangkok to catch a glimpse of Thaksin Shinawat being released from prison on parole. The former Prime Minister was originally sentenced to 8 years for corruption and abuse of power in 2023. That was then shortened to a year. He initially served time in a police hospital, but Thailand's Supreme Court decided he would have to go to an ordinary prison. Now, after serving 8 months, he's out, but he'll still have to wear an electronic ankle monitor for the remaining 4 months. He says he feels relief. But is everyone in Thailand happy to see him released? Our Southeast Asia correspondent, Jonathan Head.
13: Thaksin's a very controversial figure, very divisive. He has, you know, people who dislike him as strongly as those who showed up to greet him as he came out of prison love him and believe in him. That's the way he's been. He's abrasive, you know, autocratic in some ways, visionary in others. He made a huge impact when he first came to power 25 years ago, the first party that really had a kind of modern platform. And a lot of his policies genuinely improved the situation, particularly of lower income people. And they still thank him for that and still believe in him. But there were lots of problems with the way he governed as well. And Thailand has an extremely well-entrenched and powerful conservative establishment built around the monarchy and with the backing of the army, which is very sceptical of any elected politician who has ambitions to transform the country. And Thaksin was not a diplomatic man, and he fell out with them, ended up being ousted by a coup. Governments led by his parties kept on winning elections even when he was in exile. Those governments also found themselves either being dissolved by the courts or there was another coup in 2014. There has been this persistent opposition to him. And in many ways, he would argue, The time he spent in jail the last 8 months is part of that political process. His critics would say, well, he was convicted of 3 counts of corruption and abuses of power, that these things did go on when he was in government, and he's lucky to have spent so little time in jail. The big question really now is, you know, he's always sought the limelight. He's never shrunk into the background, but he's 76 years old now. His party is no longer the election winner it once was. It was pushed into third place in the most recent election 3 months ago. Will he still attempt to be a decisive player, or will he finally do what he said many times and spend more time at home to be with his grandchildren?
1: Well, and that is the question, isn't it? Will he have his eyes on a return to politics?
13: I think he will stay very involved in his party. You know, there's no question he's still the main funder. He's a very wealthy man. His family are very influential in the party as well. They all play a role. There's no question that as an elder statesman, they will go to him for guidance. But I don't think he will have the profile that he had in the party. There will be some saying, look, we need to let younger people come forward. We need new leaders. And the party itself, which is now only a junior partner in the current Conservative government, just won't have the clout it had. And for all those reasons, it's impossible to imagine Thaksin Shinawatra playing the kind of decisive, often divisive role in Thai politics that he has in the past. But he'll be in the headlines for sure. You just know he's not going to stay quiet.
1: Jonathan Head in Bangkok. All eyes will be on China later this week when the long-awaited and delayed meeting between President Trump and the Chinese leader Xi Jinping will take place. Many will be watching for signs of how well they get on. The relationship between the world's two most powerful men is not only important for their own countries, but also for all the other smaller nations that have to keep on good terms with both Washington and Beijing. The former Australian Prime Minister, Malcolm Turnbull, is one man who's had experience navigating the relationship with both countries. He's spoken to my colleague Anna Foster.
14: This is a critically important thing both with China and with Washington. In the imperial capital, they regard deference as their due. So people who go to Washington and suck up to Donald Trump, or frankly do the same in Beijing, are making a massive mistake. You win respect from strong men, from bullies, if you want to call them that, by standing your ground and being true to your own values. So, you know, more recently the focus has been on Donald Trump, and you can see that those the people that have leaders, I mean, look at the Europeans, look at that unfortunate, awful incident last year when the Europeans rolled over to Donald Trump. What did they get in return for that? Tariffs and threats to invade Greenland. The bottom line is sovereignty matters, and you have to stand up and defend your sovereignty. And all of the flattering and grovelling is a massive mistake, particularly with Trump.
15: When you have a personality who is making decisions on his own, big, far-reaching decisions, often depending on what kind of mood he's in that day, for those leaders to speak out, to risk souring that relationship for a long time, it feels like the kind of dance that we've barely seen before.
14: That's true. I mean, I was fortunate in my dealings with Trump in the first term because by force of circumstance, we had a very big row, really our first encounter. And I stood my ground. He started off saying no way, ended up grudgingly and unhappily agreeing to stick with an agreement I'd done with his predecessor. But that won his respect. There's no need to be rude or performative, but you can be respectful but nonetheless stand your ground. But you've got to be very careful with whether it is in the playground or in geopolitics. If you are dealing with strongmen, bullies, you know, people who like to use force, power to get their own way, who bluntly say might is right, who in the Americans' case now say the international rules-based order is irrelevant. If you're dealing with that, the only way to do that is with, obviously, respectfully and politely, but stand your ground. Do not take a backward step.
15: And as you said quite clearly there, you do not see, in your opinion, enough ground standing happening right now.
14: No, I don't. I think Mark Carney is probably the best example of that. You know, the American president was saying Canada should be the 51st state. He was speaking about Canada, frankly, not dissimilarly to the way Putin talks about Ukraine. It was very confronting. But Carney's a strong figure. He stood his ground. And that was the right thing to do, both politically for him within Canada but also ultimately in dealing with the American president. Mind you, Canada's very, very vulnerable because over 70% of its trade is with the United States. See, our trade with the United States is relatively small, and America has a huge trade surplus with us. So this is why I was able to persuade Trump not to impose tariffs on our steel and aluminium, because I could say, look, you've got the best trade deal. You can't get a better trade deal than you have with Australia.
1: Malcolm Turnbull speaking to Anna Foster. And finally, it's only a month until the FIFA World Cup. This time, matches will take place across huge distances in cities across the US, Canada and Mexico before the best two teams go head-to-head in New Jersey. Four teams, including champions Argentina and England, have chosen Kansas City as their base for the tournament. The city, known for its flavorful barbecue shacks and rich history of jazz, is fast becoming known as the soccer capital of America. Our correspondent Will Grant has been to visit it.
16: Kansas City takes its football seriously. For years, that meant the American football team, the Kansas City Chiefs, who've won three out of the last six Super Bowl finals. Now, though, football in the British sense of the word is starting to break through too. In fact, the city bills itself as the soccer capital of America.
17: It is, yeah. We have the best teams and we have the most support for the women and the best leagues. We are ready for the World Cup.
3: Yeah, the fans really embrace soccer here. So football's big, obviously, with the Chiefs. The Royals have done well, but yeah, we'd love to see more soccer. Let's bring it on.
16: What's coming are four national teams, holders Argentina, England, the Netherlands and Algeria, who have all chosen Kansas City as their World Cup training base. I was shown around the England camp, called Swope Soccer Village, by Jared Beltzer of the MLS side Sporting Kansas City.
18: It used to be our first team facility as well. Yeah. We've hosted the Kansas City women's soccer team here before they moved. So really, you can't tell the story of soccer in Kansas City without Swope Soccer Village in this facility.
19: Goodwill, 1-4-1.
16: The grass training pitches are off limits, kept pristine for the England players. But the AstroTurf was free, and fortunately I brought my boots to test it out for Harry Kane and his teammates.
19: Yes, sir. Yes, sir. It doesn't have to be pretty. It just has to cross the line to be a goal.
20: Okay.
19: That's it.
20: Well, it certainly wasn't pretty.
16: The facility is undoubtedly world class, even if my football skills are not. The England manager, Thomas Tuchel, is said to have particularly liked its intimate setting.
21: Yeah, yeah. We have one 55 degrees and one 105, so it's not the cold weather, okay?
16: But Argentina are training in the Compass Minerals Performance Centre, used by Sporting Kansas City's first team. It's one of the top football facilities in the United States, possibly the world. Jake Reed is the CEO of Sporting Kansas City and the vice president of the city's World Cup 2026 committee.
22: For us, it's how do we show the world what we already know, which is Kansas City's a hidden gem, great place to be, great place to live, plenty to do. I think when you think of America, you think of the coast of L.A. and New York, and we're kind of flyover country as we joke, and how do we change that with the World Cup here in a couple of weeks?
23: My name is Scott Umshine. We're at Scott's Kitchen in Kansas City, Missouri.
16: Kansas City's other big passion is barbecue. Locals are very proud of their brisket, ribs, and what they call burnt ends, the smoked caramelized cubes of beef.
23: He's grabbing some ribs there.
16: If England do venture out of the hotel, Scott Umshise, the owner of Scott's Kitchen, says he'll prepare the players his signature dishes.
23: I'm sure with the high nutrition diet and everything else that they're doing to play football, that having a sandwich or a rib is probably not going to hurt them.
16: There's a real buzz growing ahead of the first match. People here are excited to showcase their heritage during this World Cup, from sports to jazz. Expect the Midwestern hospitality to be on full show, as Kansas City strives to ensure players and fans alike feel that they're in good hands.
1: Will Grant. The main news this hour, Tehran's foreign ministry has said the country's proposal to end the current conflict and reopen the Strait of Hormuz was responsible and generous. President Trump has already characterised those suggestions as totally unacceptable. 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
6: This is the BBC World Service, and coming up after the news, the global story. The current Iran war isn't the first time the US has attempted regime change in Iran. Back in the 1950s, the CIA led a coup that toppled Iran's prime minister. And it's a moment in history that definitely hasn't been forgotten in Iran. Why does the 1953 coup have such a long shadow? Join me, Tristan Redman, in 2 minutes.
7: BBC News with Charles Carroll. Iran's foreign ministry has said Tehran's proposal to end the current conflict and reopen the Strait of Hormuz was responsible and generous, after accusing Washington of unreasonable demands. Uncertainty over the peace process has sent oil prices higher. The brother of the jailed Iranian Nobel Peace Prize winner, Narges Mohammadi, says he's relieved she's now receiving adequate medical treatment following her release on bail. But Hamidreza Mohammadi cautioned that she could be back in prison at any time. There's further evidence of the spread of hantavirus on board the cruise ship MV Hondius after a French passenger tested positive for the disease while being repatriated to France. Earlier, US officials said one of their nationals had also tested positive during the evacuation process. Britain's embattled Prime Minister Keir Starmer has said he'll fight any leadership challenge that arises from last week's disastrous election results. In what was branded as a policy reset, Sir Keir vowed not to walk away and risk plunging the country into chaos. The European Union's top diplomat has dismissed President Putin's call for the former German Chancellor Gerhard Schröder to act as an intermediary in talks to end the war in Ukraine. Kaya Kallas said Mr. Schröder had previously acted as a Russian lobbyist. Lawmakers in the Philippines have voted to impeach the Vice President Sara Duterte. A House Justice Committee last month found probable cause for impeachment. She denies the charges. The authorities in Ghana say 28 citizens have been rescued from Ivory Coast after the dismantling of a human trafficking syndicate in a joint security operation. They've now been repatriated. And plans have been unveiled for a new Beatles-themed visitor attraction in central London. The building, where the band made their final public performance on a rooftop in 1969, is set to open to the public next year. BBC News.
24: We have really regime change. You know, this is a change in the regime.
6: Donald Trump has said many times that he's achieved something like regime change in Iran.
25: Their first level leaders are dead. Their second level leaders are dead. Some of their third level leaders are dead. I call that regime change.
6: It's hard to make a watertight case for it, though. There was a Khamenei in charge before the war. There's still a Khamenei in charge now. But it wouldn't be the first time the US has attempted regime change in Iran. Back in 1953, the CIA led a coup to topple Iran's democratically elected prime minister. A moment in history that's less well known in the United States, but definitely hasn't been forgotten in Iran. It may still be shaping the thinking of the new Iranian leaders the US needs to negotiate with now. From the BBC, I'm Tristan Redman, and today on The Global Story, the long shadow of the 1953 coup and why it may have shaped Iran and US thinking on regime change for decades. I'm
2: I'm Scott Anderson. I'm a nonfiction book writer and journalist. I've written a series of nonfiction books, mostly dealing with war and mostly in the Middle East.
6: Now, friends, I've been wanting to get on the show the writer Scott Anderson for some time now. He's the author of a pretty incredible book that I've been reading called King of Kings, which is a history of U.S. and Iranian relations over the last 75 years. And he's a great person to tell us the story of the 1953 coup, which in some ways is where it all started. So to set the scene, it's 1953 and the Shah of Iran, the king or emperor, depending on how you want to translate it, has been in power for 12 years, but he has to share power with a democratically elected prime minister and also with parliament. Now, this story doesn't start with the United States. It actually starts with Britain, because at this particular moment in time, Britain has a lot of interests inside Iran.
2: The British had a concession going back in the early 1900s for the oil in Persia at the time. And ever since they discovered oil in 1907, the British had had a complete monopoly on Persian and Iranian oil.
4: In Abadan, at the head of the Persian Gulf, is the largest oil refinery in the world, firmly under British protection, a fact which locally they don't seem to resent at all.
2: This became increasingly a flashpoint with Iranian nationalists in the late 1940s, early 1950s.
8: From barren wastes, British enterprise and money won wealth, which Persia shared on a proper, mutually agreed contract.
2: The Iranians were getting a pittance of the money that was being brought in from the oil industry.
6: When you say a pittance, what do you mean?
2: Well, they were supposed to get 20 cents on the dollar of the proceeds of the oil, and they were actually getting more like 8 cents on the dollar. The British were pretty shameless in monopolizing and kind of ripping off the Iranian government. Part of the terms of the contract were that the Iranian government was not allowed to look at the ledger books. So this was just a license to steal by the British company that ran it. The British company was also tied to the British government. It was a quasi-private, quasi-government institution. So in the early 1950s, a kind of a populist nationalist politician named Mohammad Mossadegh became prime minister of Iran.
6: When you say a populist nationalist, is there anyone in the modern day pantheon of politicians that you would compare Mossadegh to?
2: I might compare him to, say, Hugo Chavez in Venezuela. Kind of a very charismatic, he would give firebrand speeches. One of the secrets of his powers was to have an external enemy, that you kind of ride this anti-British sentiment, this constant refrain of how we're being taken advantage of by this imperial power. So Mossadegh, he was usurping the Shah's powers and gradually chipping away at what had been the Shah's powers. And a huge issue at this time was to get back the oil, to break this concession that had been given to the British back in the early 1900s.
8: Let us hope that the Persians will not allow themselves to be intimidated by fanatics into a rash act which will lead to disaster for both countries.
2: And Mossadegh sort of became the chief spokesperson for that. He nationalized the oil industry.
8: A nationalization law amounting to virtual confiscation was put into action by Premier Mossadegh.
2: That put Britain and Iran on a collision course.
8: We were forced to evacuate our £500 million property.
2: Britain imposed a blockade on Iran. This continued for about a year and a half. Meanwhile, Mossadegh was not falling, which was, of course, the British hope. So the British devised a plan to overthrow Mossadegh and restore the Shah, who was far more pliant, to his kingly powers, figuring that the Shah would cancel the nationalization and give the oil back to the British. But the British didn't want to have their hands seen in this operation because they were already reviled by the Iranian people. So they looked to the Americans to take care of this operation for them. They first floated this idea to the Truman administration in the summer of 1952. It was like, hey, you know, we have this all set up to overthrow Mossadegh. Will you do this for us? And Truman said, no, why should we overthrow a democratically elected government for you, for your oil? Truman leaves office in January of 1953. The Eisenhower administration comes in. As president, he has a rabid anti-communist secretary of state named John Foster Dulles. The British come back to the Americans right after the inauguration of Eisenhower, and repitch the story. And this time, the idea of overthrowing Mossadegh has taken on a new shade, which is that waiting in the wings, standing behind Mossadegh, are the communists.
1: So this becomes a classic Cold War dynamic, almost.
2: That's right. And the Reds, of course, will take Iran into the Soviet sphere, Iran having a very large border with the Soviet Union. So this sufficiently spooks John Foster Dulles and Eisenhower. So they sign on to the idea of carrying out the coup for the behest of the British. And that operation becomes known as Operation Ajax.
1: And what is Operation Ajax? What's the plan?
2: So the plan is they have a few operatives inside Tehran in the city. Basically, the Shah has the power to revoke Mossadegh's prime ministership. And he had tried to do this once before, and it led to massive riots in Tehran. So basically, the plan is that they're going to have the military on alert and people loyal to the Shah on standby. They're going to inform Mossadegh that he's been dismissed from the prime ministership. And if there's any problems, people loyal to the Shah will take control of the streets. So the man in charge of Operation Ajax is Kermit Roosevelt, who is a CIA officer, cousin of Theodore Roosevelt, president. Kermit Roosevelt goes to the Shah and tells him of this plan, that they're going to unseat Mossadegh. The Shah is a famously passive figure. He's a man who has always wanted other people to do his dirty work for him. And he vacillates for months, actually. He goes back and forth of whether he's going to approve or cancel the Operation Ajax. He finally says, yes, we're going forward. And then on the very eve, in about August 12th, 1953, he tries to back out again. The Shah says, no, we're not going to do it. Kermit Roosevelt sneaks into the royal palace. He hides in the footwell of a car. He gets into the palace. He confronts the Shah and says, look, it's too late. This coup is going forward either with you or without you, but it's too late to cancel it now. So the Shah kind of agrees, but then the Shah takes his own action. The Shah was a pilot. He loved to fly planes. So that night, he and his second wife get on a small plane that the Shah is piloting, and they fly up to a royal palace, a small royal palace on the Caspian Sea. They get out of Tehran. There was likely to be some unpleasantness, so he wanted to be kind of in a safe spot. What happens is the next day, the coup starts.
9: Attention is focused once again on the Middle East, where events in Iran have taken a dramatic double twist.
2: Mossadegh has been tipped off it's coming. He has his own loyalists respond to the Shah's loyalist troops.
9: Death to the Shah! Statues of the ruler and his father are pelted and desecrated by the fanatic followers of the aged Premier Mohammad Mossadegh.
2: And there's pitched battles in the streets of Tehran. And this goes on for 2 days. And during those 2 days, the Shah first flies his plane to Iraq, and then flies on to Rome.
9: Forced to flee his palace in Tehran, the Shah and his queen arrive in Rome after an alleged attempt by the Imperial Guard to arrest Dr. Mossadegh.
2: So on day three, what happens is it looks like the coup has failed.
9: In Tehran, it looked as if Mossadegh would soon be named president. And on his orders, troops occupied the Shah's palaces and surrounded Parliament.
2: The CIA actually was moving to shut down the operation. Most of the CIA's operatives have fled Tehran. And Kermit Roosevelt locks himself in a CIA safe house, drinking gin and listening to Broadway show tunes.
1: That's extraordinary. What's going on there? Tell us more about that.
2: I apparently he had a passion for Broadway show tunes. But I guess it inspires him because as a kind of a last-ditch effort, he decides he's going to rent a mob. And this is actually something of a tradition in Iran, that you can rent street toughs to attack your rival company or a rival politician. So Kermit Roosevelt hires a group of thugs.
9: Royalists are punched, mauled, and kicked
2: to masquerade as Mossadegh loyalists.
9: Streets are no man's land as Mossadegh seizes control of the oil-rich country.
2: And to go through downtown Tehran, smashing windows, roughing people up, and just being hooligans, but hooligans supposedly in support of Mossadegh.
1: Just to clarify, the role of the rent-a-mob is to essentially paint Mossadegh's supporters in a negative light.
2: That's right.
1: And hoping that will turn the tide of support against Mossadegh.
2: That's right.
1: So it's a false flag operation, basically.
2: Absolutely. Yeah.
1: Yes.
2: Yeah. And it was 11th hour last-ditch idea to try to turn the tide.
9: After 9 bloody hours, they are in control and are overwhelmed in a startling shift in affection.
2: And against all odds, it worked.
9: Meanwhile, the mob flocked the streets, demanding the return of the Shah.
10: Fueled by gin.
2: Possibly. Fueled by gin and Broadway shows, yeah.
10: What did the CIA make of this operation? Was this according to the CIA handbook?
2: The CIA had never really done something quite like this before. You know, it was almost just pure adventurism. It wasn't going to cost much money. The risk level was low. And it was kind of, let's just see what happens. The backside to this, prior to the Iranian coup, for the previous 6-7 years, the Americans had been trying to foment anti-communist revolts behind the Iron Curtain in the Warsaw Pact countries. And they had airdropped anti-communist partisans behind enemy lines. Every one of these operations, it was Ukraine, Albania, Romania, Poland, they were all disasters. So by 1953, you now had a very static battle line in Europe, the Iron Curtain. Mm-hmm. I think Eisenhower and John Foster Dulles were thinking, well, okay, this idea comes to us from the British. Let's try it out. Let's see what happens. I don't think it was very much more complicated than that. When it succeeded, and the royalists took over, the Shah was having lunch at the Excelsior Hotel in Rome, and he learns that the coup has succeeded. So he kind of comes back 2 days later, a little bit shamefaced, that, you know, I mean, who runs away from their own coup? and then takes over and finds Mossadegh guilty of treason, sentences him to internal exile. Mossadegh goes back to his home village and is quarantined there for the next 7 or 8 years until he dies. And now the Shah has absolute powers. And now he's on his way.
10: But all of this started because of oil. What happens to the oil at this point?
2: So I think the Americans kind of pulled a fast one on the Brits a bit. So what happens is because the Anglo-Iranian oil company is so hated, the Americans, with the Shah's collaboration, obviously, they create this consortium where most of the oil now goes under the control of American oil companies. And a very small part stays with the British, but essentially the Americans take control of the Iranian oil. On the economic level, this is really the beginning of the American alliance in Iran, but not politically. This is the thing that's quite fascinating about the 53 coup, is that because of the Shah's behavior during Operation Ajax, the Americans are actually quite askance of him. Who runs away from their own coup? So the American government continues to keep the Shah, if anything, at even more of an arm's length for the next 10, 12 years. They think he's a coward. Obviously, he's very passive. So there's not this huge political investment in the Shah right after Operation Ajax. Yes, you're starting to see the beginning of the economic alliance, but not so much of the political. And that really comes about 10 years later.
10: Nevertheless, the Shah and the United States are yoked together at this point, right?
2: Very much so in the eyes of the Iranian people and in the Shah's eyes. So he was seen as a creation now of the Americans, even though the Americans didn't want to assume that role and did not assume that role for a long time to come. But of course, this would come back to haunt the Shah during the revolution, because anything he did, even when he instituted reforms or promised change, he was still seen as the American Shah.
10: Is any part of this story contested?
2: I'll say in two ways it's quite contested. I mean, I think Mossadegh has been kind of knighted as the martyr to democracy, and he really wasn't that. He was constantly usurping not only the Shah's authority, but also parliaments. If things had gone on, there's a very good chance he would have been a dictator. So I think there's been this kind of whitewashing of Mossadegh in history. The second aspect to this is, ironically enough, really, the American role in the coup was quite exaggerated. And it was exaggerated by Kermit Roosevelt.
10: I'm shocked.
2: I know.
11: Well, it was not difficult at all, because the hard core of the Iranian element was there and ready to move.
2: Kermit Roosevelt, after the coup, comes back to Washington. He's led into the Oval Office, and he's there with Eisenhower and John Foster Dulles, Secretary of State. And it's like this group of boys sitting around in a clubhouse, and they say, "Tell us what happened." And Kermit spins this tale that has him in this heroic role and his people being absolutely instrumental in the coup. And they really weren't. But Eisenhower eats this up. He says, this reads like a dime novel. You know, this is fantastic. And famously, Kermit Roosevelt remembers looking at John Foster Dulles while he's telling the story of Operation Ajax. And John Foster Dulles has a Cheshire Cat smile on his face. And already, Kermit Roosevelt can tell his brain is whirling with other possibilities. If we did this in Iran, where can we go next?
10: Well, I have to say, I find this so fascinating, partly because it's so of its time. The story you're telling is of the world emerging from World War II, Britain essentially still believing itself to be a player, very quickly finding out that the United States is the big player in town, entering the operation, stealing all the glory and the oil, right, returning back to Washington and... backslaps all round.
2: That's right.
10: What's the United States learned from this experience?
2: Well, it becomes kind of the CIA's new playbook. You know, it worked so well in Iran, let's do it again. So a year later, they decide they're going to overthrow the democratically elected government of Jacobo Arbenz in Guatemala, who wants to do agrarian reform. Most of the land of in Guatemala is in the hands of a handful of oligarchic families and the Standard Fruit Company.
10: So similar profile to Mossadegh in Iran.
2: That's right. Very similar. So the CIA finds this disgruntled ex-Guatemalan colonel to get together a ragtag army of about 40, 50, maybe 60 mercenary soldiers. The idea is they're going to march on Guatemala City. They all bog down within miles of the border. This assault doesn't go anywhere. But meanwhile, the CIA has a radio transmitter set up, and they're casting these broadcasts into Guatemala. The Liberation Army is on the march. And just as what happens in Iran, the loyalist army around Arbenz folds. They collapse. It's another massive bluff, and it works again. Arbenz is overthrown. Guatemala becomes a right-wing dictatorship, very pro-American, very anti-communist, and stays that way for, you know, for the next 40 years. So now the CIA has achieved two bizarre successes back-to-back at very little expenditure, nothing compared to what had been spent in terms of blood and treasure in Eastern Europe. Now this really becomes the playbook. And so over the next 6 years of the Eisenhower administration, the CIA tries to replicate this all throughout the world.
10: Like where?
2: Congo in Southeast Asia. They try to step in when the French are flailing in Indochina, in Yemen. And none of those work, but they have the effect of essentially alienating people in every region or sub-region of the world. Then the final kind of carry-on from this era of CIA adventurism is the Bay of Pigs, and that's all planned under Eisenhower and John Foster Dulles as Fidel Castro, who's overthrown the dictatorship in Cuba. He becomes more and more of a leftist. There's a CIA plot to overthrow Castro. That becomes the Bay of Pigs under Kennedy.
10: That's in 1961, right?
2: 1961. And if you look at that, it was an exact replica of what, say, would happen in Guatemala. You know, you throw 1,200 anti-communist Cubans on the beach of Cuba, tell them to march on Havana, and that's supposed to overthrow Fidel. And instead, of course, it was a total fiasco.
10: I mean, I have to say, we do have a soft spot for the Bay of Pigs story on the global story. It's one that crops up an unexpected number of times. So I feel like you could play a game of global story bingo where every time the Bay of Pigs comes up, you get a prize.
2: That's right.
10: So thank you for raising it again today for those playing global story bingo.
2: Okay.
10: So, Scott, you've told us, therefore, about how the 1953 coup in Iran shaped things from the U.S. perspective. But recently on the global story, we spoke with a woman called Ambassador Wendy Sherman. She was appointed by President Barack Obama to be the US lead negotiator for the Iran nuclear deal. And when we were talking to her, she told us that in her direct negotiations with Iranians, she was aware that the shadow of 1953 was still present for those Iranian negotiators she was talking to. How does anti-American sentiment begin to ferment inside Iran after 1953?
2: Ms. Sherman's absolutely right. So in a way, what happened in 1953

0: That's about the only use they've got now for American Coca-Cola bottles.
1: He was seen as a tool of the Americans and of the continued domination of Iran by the West. And that was something he could not get out from under with his own people.
2: What are the practical lessons that Iran learned through that experience in 1953 about how to conduct themselves, particularly in their dealings with the United States?
1: What I think certainly the Islamic regime was been very adept at was playing that anti-American card to rally the people. So, you know, when Khomeini takes over, when you set up the Islamic regime, a lot of Iranians don't want a theocracy, but the opposition to Khomeini and to the far-right theocracy could always be tarred as pro-American. And I saw this in June during the first round of American and Israeli bombings of Iran.
2: In June 2025?
1: June of 2025, right. So I was talking to people in the Iranian opposition, and there had been a growing groundswell of dissent against the regime. And what they were saying to me is, you know, if we come out and protest now against the regime, we're tarred as American lackeys and Israeli mm-hmm. lackeys. So, you know, it turns out that in general, people don't like being bombed by foreign countries. And so there is this rallying around the flag effect. And I think the regime has been very adept at constantly going back to the beginning of American meddling in internal Iranian affairs, going back to 1953. Interestingly, the current regime has never known quite what to do with Mohammad Mossadegh. He was liberal. He was quasi-socialist. He was not, Ayatollah Khomeini in Khomeini's camp. So they've kind of presented him as this martyr, but not too much of a martyr. He was kind of the first victim of the American collusion with the Shah.
2: Scott, I have to ask you, and I didn't realize I was going to be so taken with a character called Kermit Roosevelt. there's a lot of conversation in the modern age about whether the world is shaped by inexorable global forces or by individuals. Is it possible to say that without a gin-swilling, show-tunes-listening intelligence operative called Kermit Roosevelt, may not be seeing U.S. and Iranian relations as they are today, and that he changed the course of history?
1: I think absolutely. I ascribe very much to the latter notion, the so-called great man theory of history, this idea that flukish events, the right people or the wrong people at the wrong place at the wrong time, can affect history. I think you saw it with Kermit Roosevelt in 1953. I think you're seeing with Donald Trump today, the power of one person, good or bad, can affect huge change.
2: And in the case of Kermit, throwing the dice on a wing and a prayer with one last chance to try and make the coup work.
1: Yeah, yeah. All of history changes on that last roll of the dice.
2: Thank you so much, Scott. It's been wonderful to talk this through with you. Thank you for
1: taking
2: your time.
1: Oh, my pleasure, Tristan. Thank you.
2: That was the writer Scott Anderson, the author of King of Kings, The Iranian Revolution, a story of hubris, delusion, and catastrophic miscalculation. That's it for this episode. Thanks for tuning in. See you next time. Cheerio.
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0: Good morning. President Trump pushed back his last scheduled trip to China because of the war with Iran. He's going this week. Does the ongoing war change the dynamic between Trump and Chinese President Xi Jinping? It's Morning Edition from NPR News. AI is expected to be part of Trump's agenda in China. I'm Michelle Martin.
1: And I'm A. Martinez. American AI companies have some of the best models in the world, but some prefer China's less expensive and more customizable AI tools. Also, Martin Short talks about why he loves playing Morons with Power and how he has survived through grief after seeing so many of his own family members die. It's Monday, May 11th. On this day in 1997, IBM's upgraded Deep Blue beat chess grandmaster Garry Kasparov in the last game of a six-game match. News is next.
2: Live from NPR News in Washington, I'm Corva Coleman. U.S. health officials are helping repatriate Americans from a cruise ship where hantavirus was discovered. As NPR's Ping Huang reports, the efforts come after criticism over the federal government's muted public response.
3: A Dutch man died from hantavirus aboard the cruise ship April 11th. The Centers for Disease Control and Prevention took more than 3 weeks to issue a brief public statement about the hantavirus outbreak, which has sickened at least 8 people and led to 3 deaths. That's now been followed with an advisory to health professionals Friday, a media call Saturday, and a press release Sunday about how federal health officials are helping bring cruise passengers home. Lawrence Gostin is professor of global health law at Georgetown University. He says the U.S. response has been fragmented and delayed, but it's finally coming together.
4: And better too late than never, but it is very late.
3: Gostin says the strain of hantavirus is not very contagious, so the outbreak should soon be contained. Ping Huang, NPR News.
2: Israeli Prime Minister Benjamin Netanyahu is defending the decision to go to war with Iran. In an interview with 60 Minutes on CBS, Netanyahu said he did not foresee the crisis in the Strait of Hormuz. NPR's Daniel Estrin reports from Tel Aviv.
5: Netanyahu was asked about a report in the New York Times that he met Trump weeks before the war and argued an attack on Iran would weaken its regime so much that Iran would not be able to choke off the Strait of Hormuz. Iran is blockading the waterway that's critical to the world's oil and gas exports. Netanyahu told 60 Minutes,
6: "The problem of the Hormuz Straits was understood as the fighting went on." No, I don't claim perfect foresight, and nobody had perfect foresight.
5: On Sunday, Iran responded to a U.S. proposal to end the war, but President Trump said Iran's response was unacceptable. Daniel Estrin, NPR News, Tel Aviv.
2: The war in Iran has kept fuel prices high. The motoring club AAA says the average national cost for a gallon of regular gas is $4.52. Congress has returned from recess. Republicans are seeking to pass legislation that would fund federal immigration operations for the rest of President Trump's term in the White House. NPR's Eric McDaniel says this would be different from the rest of the regular congressional budget process.
7: Generally, Immigration and Customs Enforcement, ICE, and Customs and Border Protection are funded on the same cycle as everything else, October through September. But because of the fight over how ICE and Border Patrol have conducted Trump's mass deportation agenda, Democrats blocked their annual funding as they pushed for reforms. These agencies have been without their usual appropriated money since February. So Republicans have decided, let's just put this issue to rest. We have the votes to end this fight through Trump's term in the White House.
2: NPR's Eric McDaniel reporting. This is NPR. The National Transportation Safety Board is investigating a deadly accident at Denver's airport late Friday night. A person walking on the runway was hit and killed by a Frontier Airlines plane that was taking off. The pedestrian had jumped a fence to get onto the tarmac. The NTSB is also examining how passengers exited the plane. Some passengers said the cabin was filling with smoke. British Prime Minister Keir Starmer is fighting to keep his job after his center-left Labour Party saw dismal results in last week's local elections. Some lawmakers are calling for his ouster, but it's unclear whether enough of them will be able to trigger a leadership contest. Speaking today, Starmer vowed not to resign. NPR's Lauren Freyer has more from London.
8: Prime Minister Keir Starmer has one of the lowest approval ratings in history. Some Labour candidates say that came up on doorsteps as they campaigned in local elections. Starmer says he realises some voters are
9: frustrated with me. I know I have my doubters. And I know I need to prove them wrong.
8: Starmer announced new policies, nationalising British Steel, investing in apprenticeships. He stopped short of saying he'll reverse Brexit, but said he'll put Britain at the, quote, heart of Europe. One of the victors in last week's elections was the anti-immigrant Reform Party. Starmer warned Britain would go down a, quote, dark path if dangerous opponents take power. Lauren Freyer, NPR News, London.
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1: It's Morning Edition from NPR News. I'm A. Martinez in Los Angeles, California.
17: And I'm Michelle Martin in Washington, D.C. Good morning. President Trump leaves for Beijing tomorrow to meet with Chinese President Xi Jinping.
1: The state visit was rescheduled after Trump said it wouldn't be right to leave the U.S. in the middle of the war with Iran.
18: It's very simple. We got a war going on. I think it's important that I be here.
1: That was 2 months ago. The trip is back on, but the war is not over. Instead, it's in a holding pattern. Coming up, we'll speak with Democratic Congressman Ro Khanna about what he hopes the president accomplishes on this trip.
17: But first, let's get the details with NPR senior political correspondent Tamara Keith. Tam, good morning.
19: Good morning.
17: So is it surprising that the president is going ahead with this trip now?
19: You know, in some ways it is. The war hasn't ended quickly and conclusively as Trump had expected. He called the latest offer from Iran totally unacceptable. A senior U.S. official not authorized to speak publicly told me a better way to think about this is why would he not continue with this trip and all the other duties that he has as president? Kurt Campbell, chairman of the Asia Group, says the timing is awkward.
20: It is remarkable that President Trump is prepared to go to China under these circumstances. But may I also say that it's also deeply unusual that China is prepared to host him.
19: And with a celebratory state visit at that. So think about this. China and Iran are close allies and trading partners. And the U.S. has just spent weeks bombing Iran and is now blockading all ships connected to Iran. Campbell, who served in foreign policy roles in Democratic administrations, says the U.S. and China both have reasons to move forward.
20: It suggests that both believe they have interests in meeting. And I think part of that is a desire to keep a relationship that is fraught and challenging with a degree, at least, of equilibrium.
17: Okay, so Tam, you've been covering this administration for a long time. So how do you expect the ongoing Iran conflict to affect the agenda for this meeting between Trump and Xi?
19: Yeah, when this visit was first put on the books last fall, the focus was on keeping the trade truce between these two powers going. And that is still on the agenda. But now there's this pressing new global challenge, says Lyle Goldstein. He's director of the China Initiative at Brown University.
0: I do think that this war will dominate the summit. I mean, let's face it, it will push a lot of other things off the agenda. I mean, if for no other reason, Trump is focused on it because he wants it, you know, off his desk, you know, as it were, I think, and wants to resolve this political problem.
19: Iran's foreign minister just recently went to China and met with his counterpart there. And China is credited with helping to push Iran to accept that initial ceasefire. Goldstein says he could imagine Trump asking Xi to pressure Iran to reopen the Strait of Hormuz and make a deal to end the war.
17: Does that change the dynamic between Trump and Xi?
19: Inevitably. Ollie Wine with the International Crisis Group says it favors Xi.
21: The war in Iran has given President Xi sources of leverage that he would not have anticipated having at the beginning of this year.
19: For instance, he says the U.S. will need rare earth minerals from China to rebuild its supply of missile interceptors that have been depleted by the war. To hear Trump tell it, though, the war with Iran hasn't affected his friendly relationship with Xi. And when there have been questions about China possibly assisting Iran with the war, Trump has downplayed those concerns.
17: That is NPR's Tamara Keith. Tam, thank you.
19: You're welcome.
1: Let's get a view now from Congress with Representative Ro Khanna of California. He's a top Democrat on the House Select Committee on Strategic Competition between the U.S. and China. Congressman, so I've heard over the weekend some of the things that you hope are accomplished by President Trump on this trip to China, so we'll try and get to as many of them as possible. Let's start off with soybeans. China effectively is buying no more U.S. soybeans, getting 70% of their supply from Brazil. Argentina is also selling to China as well. How can that reverse itself? How can China and go back to buying U.S. soybeans?
22: Well, the president needs to insist that they do. He said he was going to get a better deal for American farmers, but he has not. And I spent the weekend on an Ohio farm meeting with 60 farmers. They're very concerned that their soybean is not being bought, and they're concerned that their fertilizer costs, the costs of nitrogen, ammonia, urea, have gone through the roof because of the war in Iran. The president needs to insist that China buy more of the our soybeans to lower the trade deficit.
1: Is it just one of those things where the countries can just stop this tariff war against each other and then that things can snap back to the way they used to be?
22: Well, I think it's about the president insisting that the China trade deficit come down. He said he was going to get a better deal with China when he campaigned, and yet actually he's gotten a worse deal. I mean, our soybeans aren't being sold. China actually is setting up manufacturing in the United States. One of the glass manufacturers they've set up in Ohio is abusing their workers, is still being state subsidized, and China is still putting steel in the United States. In fact, when I was at the Cleveland port, I saw Chinese steel there as opposed to American steel. And when I went on Fox to talk about this yesterday, the president two times put on Truth Social attacking me because I was talking about getting a better deal for American workers, American manufacturers, and American farmers.
1: A while back, Congressman, I spoke to a soybean farmer who was worried because he told me that when a buyer buys from somewhere else, they get very used to the transaction. In other words, it's hard to get them back. So what's in it for China? If you say all President Trump has to do is insist, what's in it for China to do what he says?
22: Well, we're a huge market for China. We buy a lot of their consumer electronics. We have a $300 billion trade deficit. They need the American market. And what we need to say is that we want to trade. We don't want to just decouple, but it's got to be fair. It can't be that we're buying all their products and they're not buying from us. The problem is that the war in Iran has complicated this. We now need China and other nations' help to get the Strait of Hormuz open and to end the war and to negotiate with Iran, because right now our gas prices are high and our fertilizer costs are high. And the important thing to understand about the fertilizer costs being high, urea and ammonia, is that's not just hurting American farmers. This is why so many Americans are having high bills when they go to the grocery store.
1: If, as you said, President Trump needs China at this point, is he showing up to this trip with his hat in his hand, essentially?
22: Well, he does not have much leverage. I mean, China's holding us hostage because of rare earths and critical minerals. They are in a leveraged position because of the war in Iran. I mean, we have used a lot of our ammunition. Iran now is blocking the Strait of Hormuz. So he's compromised America's strategic interests. But hopefully he can start to make progress. One, we need to get a negotiated solution in Iran and end the war. That will bring down gas and food prices. Second, we need to fight for our farmers to get our soybean exports again. And third, we need to stand up for our manufacturers. We need to insist that China not hold hostage rare earths and critical minerals. And we need to make sure that they're buying from us in a fair way.
3: One of the other things that you've mentioned is to stop unfair trade practices in the U.S. for Chinese factories. How is that impacting this upcoming trip?
22: Well, I was up in Meadville, Pennsylvania. There's a glass manufacturer there, and they said, well, they're competing with a Chinese company in Ohio that are bringing people who are undocumented, that are abusing their workers, that are getting state subsidies. That can't go on. And then we, with the China Committee, went to Michigan, and they're concerned that China is going to sell in connected cars to the United States, and that should not be allowed. They should not be allowed to have subsidized cars that also could be a threat to our surveillance and hurt our automakers. So the president needs to have a hard line that they should not be allowed to set up shop in America if they're getting state subsidies or abusing American workers.
3: Chinese cars, as far as I know, Congressman, are not sold in the United States. But I have been actually seeing them in California, our state, California, coming in from Mexico. Could something like stopping Chinese cars at the border be on the table at this point?
22: Yeah, so you're right that the regulations are there that they can't directly be sold. But Bernie Moreno and Alyssa Slotkin have a bill to make that a law, and it should be part of the negotiation. And we need to make sure they don't bypass the direct sale into the United States by going through Mexico or Canada and getting the cars through there. This really is, it's not just that it's hurting American auto workers. It's also putting Americans at risk with the surveillance and the technology on those cars.
3: Now, you've criticized the president for, quote, treating Taiwan like a bargaining chip after he discussed with his Chinese counterpart Xi Jinping arms sales to Taiwan. What are you hoping he'll do this time around on Taiwan?
22: He should just be very clear on the one China policy, which is that it is unacceptable for China to militarily put pressure on Taiwan, that the future of Taiwan and China needs to be determined through peaceful negotiation between the two, and that he will not use Taiwan as a bargaining chip, and America will not allow China to continue stronger patrols around Taiwan and continue to put military pressure on Taiwan.
3: Congressman, if President Trump can return from China with just one of your priorities in the bag, which do you hope it would be?
22: A commitment on the rare earths and critical minerals, because without the rare earths and critical minerals, we can't build our drones, we can't build our interceptors, we can't build a lot of our cars. Those are critical to the American economy. Right now, he's only gotten a one-year agreement on that. We need to make sure China is not the world's monopoly on critical minerals and rare earths.
3: And as a worst-case scenario, no deals on anything?
22: The worst-case scenario is no deal on anything, that we're hostage to China's monopoly, that China keeps states subsidizing industry and dumping into the United States, that China continues to take advantage over what's happening in the Strait of Hormuz.
3: That's Democratic Representative Ro Khanna of California, ranking member of the House Select Committee on China. Thank you.
22: Thank you.
3: Steve is in China with an NPR team covering Trump's visit with Xi. 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
1: Good morning. It is 519. I'm KPCW's Gavin McGough, and these are your local news headlines. With a controversial data center coming to Box Elder County, some Summit County leaders wonder how they would handle a similar proposal. KPCW's Connor Thomas reports on efforts to plan ahead.
2: Eastern Summit County Planning Commissioner David Darcy sees a big omission in county rules and regulations.
3: It's been very recent, but I'll just say two words, data centers.
2: Darcy wants to be prepared if a property owner or developer proposes a data center, the physical infrastructure behind the growth of artificial intelligence products. Data centers also demand power and water. That's partly why the data center that Box Elder County Commissioners recently approved on the shore of the receding Great Salt Lake angered Utahns. The state leaders backing it say it will be powered by a nearby natural gas line. Multiple gas pipelines come into Summit County from Wyoming along Chalk Creek Road. Darcy raised the issue during a joint discussion with the Summit County Council May 6th.
3: So it's something as we think about what we want to put in the general plan, what do we think about data centers?
2: Council member Tanya Hansen says the planning document, although non-binding, has a big impact in practice.
4: Developers look at that plan and go, oh, but this is what it says in the general plan, or this is what it doesn't say.
2: That's what prompted Darcy's comment on the lack of regulations for data centers. New Snyderville Basin and Eastside general plans have been years in the making. Residents will be able to comment on the complete drafts before the Planning Commission forwards them to the County Council for adoption. Connor Thomas, KPCW News.
1: Next up, the National Weather Service says Utah reached its peak snowpack runoff in April. That's months earlier than usual. And early runoff means most reservoirs are already at peak levels. They're running 14% lower than last year. Next up is NPR's Morning Edition.
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6: This is Morning Edition from NPR News. I'm Michelle Martin.
0: And I'm A. Martinez. Martin Short is a comedy legend to multiple generations.
7: Oh, this is too much. Wheel of Fortune. Give me a break. I couldn't be more excited, I must say.
0: In the 1980s, he created one brilliant character after another with SCTV and Saturday Night Live. Ed Grimley there with the most exaggerated cowlick you have ever seen. Then in the 2000s, he gave us the boorish Hollywood interviewer Jiminy Glick. And most recently, the podcasting sleuth Oliver Putnam on Only Murders in the Building.
8: Do you consent to being recorded? Just say anything to agree.
9: No, please.
8: Thanks, perfect.
0: Martin Short's career is celebrated in a new Netflix documentary starting tomorrow. It's called Marty, Life is Short. Now, that title stings a bit. The documentary reveals just how often he's had to endure the loss of family members. And in February, after the movie was finished, Short's daughter, Catherine, took her own life at the age of 42. By the way, if you or someone you know is in crisis, you can call or text the Suicide and Crisis Lifeline. It's 988.
8: The reality is that my daughter had a severe disease that was mental illness. And like cancer, some diseases are terminal, and hers was terminal.
0: Does it each day get even a fraction better, easier to deal with? I don't even know how to even put that into words.
8: Well, I think there's, you know, you have no intention of ever getting over it. Listen, I've been through this before. I think that in 7 years, I lost three of my seven family members as a kid.
0: And your brother, your mother, and your father.
8: Right. And, you know, one of the things is when my daughter died, Lawrence Kasdan said, what do you want to do with this documentary? Because it's about love, loss, and survival. Do we postpone it 6 months? And my instinct was the opposite. No, I think we proceed. I think we must figure a way to survive through grief without denying it or without in any way undermining its importance.
0: Yeah, and I think you doing that, Martin, that's going to help a lot of people that are going through the same thing.
8: Totally agree.
0: One of the things in this film that I really enjoyed seeing was all the video camera footage of your life with your family, with all of your very famous and funny friends. But the one thing I was great to see in particular was the stuff with your wife, Nancy Dolman.
9: And forevermore, you stay. That's how you stay.
8: Well, Nancy was a star. And when I first saw a rough cut of this documentary, I said to Larry Kasdan, I didn't know you were in love with Nancy. Because it is a love letter to her.
10: Hey, sweetie, are we having a romantic time together?
11: Yes, we are. After all these years.
10: Well, we are, you know.
8: So I remember when Nancy died, people would be hesitant to, you know, talk about her in front of me. Yeah. And I would always say, guys, Nancy would have been irritated by two ideas. Losing the battle of cancer because she was so competitive. And not being discussed. So you just keep the conversation going.
0: Martin Short met his wife before his fame while they were both appearing in a production of Godspell. At the time, he wanted to be a singer and a serious actor, but soon, many of his close friends, such as Gilda Radner and Eugene Levy, joined the Second City Comedy Theater. Hard to believe, but that's something he initially resisted.
8: Comedy on demand, comedy under pressure. I don't like that.
0: In the end, he became a master of characters, and he described his favorite creations as, quote, morons with power.
8: Jiminy Glick is a perfect example. This is a complete moronic interviewer who will say to Mel Brooks, what's your big beef with the Nazis?
12: What's my big beef?
13: Yes, it seems like you're always knocking the Nazis. Oh, it's time for Mel Brooks to knock the Nazis, it seems.
8: I find those things hilarious. When I played the character Nathan Thurm, who was a defensive lawyer, always for the bad guys, you know, whenever he was looking into the camera, lying.
14: You seem defensive.
13: I'm not being defensive. You're the one who's being defensive. Why is it always the other person who's being defensive?
8: I went right back to Richard Nixon, looking into the camera years ago, saying, I'm not a crook, but the top of his lip was just covered in sweat. So Nathan Thurm, we would always get glycerin and put it on the top of my lip.
0: I'll just tell you flat out that the Three Amigos means so much to me.
15: One for each other and all for one. The three brave amigos are we.
8: Three Amigos, that's become so revered by particularly boys in their 40s.
0: I'm not a 40-year-old boy, as you mentioned. I'm a 50-year-old boy.
8: It's the same idea. But I remember when my son Oliver, I never introduced that film to my house, but I remember he came home from a friend's house when he was about 11. He said, Dad, did you know you made a Western? My son in Newport, and we were at this pool, and a guy came up and said, Mr. Short, there's a mail plane up there. You know, so,
0: how do you know it's a mail plane?
8: Little balls. You know. Roger Ebert didn't like it, but it wasn't for Roger Ebert. Yeah. You know what I mean? It was for someone who was 25. And the film hasn't changed, but tastes do change.
0: Yeah. So speaking of 25-year-olds, I mean, a younger generation of fans is probably in love with you, Martin, because of Only Murders in the Building.
8: Right.
0: What a great way to kind of spread yourself throughout generations of different fans of comedy.
8: Well, I mean, I think Selena helps, you know, in the demographic. But I think that every new project is a mountain to climb, and it's endlessly fascinating. The main thing I look toward is, how was the hang? Was the experience great? And what I'm very proud of Only Murders is that is known as the happiest set in New York City.
0: That is Martin Short. The new Netflix documentary is titled Marty, Life is Short. One of the things in this film that I really enjoyed, and about the 27 and a half minute mark, you cross your leg and I see you wearing NPR socks.
8: Is that true?
0: I paused it and I've microanalyzed it. They are NPR socks. I don't even know if you know you had them.
8: I didn't know. I think there's two fascinating things about this story. One is you need to get a bigger life. And secondly, I'm thrilled I have NPR socks. Who knew?
0: Martin, thank you so much for giving me some time here.
8: My pleasure.
0: This is NPR News.
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21: Live from NPR News in Washington, I'm Amy Held. 10 weeks after the U.S. and Israel attacked Iran, a ceasefire has grown shakier. Hopes for the latest peace plan fizzled when President Trump rejected Iran's response. Among the countries with deep economic ties to China, to Iran, is China. Trump is headed there this week for a high-stakes summit with leader Xi Jinping. Advocates for arrested Christian leaders and journalists in China are hoping to highlight their plight. NPR's Emily Fang reports the family of one imprisoned journalist is pleading for his release.
22: The family of Chinese journalist Dong Yuyu says his health condition is dire, and they're asking China to release the editor. Dong is currently serving a 7-year prison sentence, with Chinese prosecutors arguing during his 2024 trial that his meetings with foreign journalists and Japanese diplomats were evidence of espionage. Dong's family has always denied these charges, and they say the case is an example of sharply worsening conditions for foreign and domestic press in China. Dong's son says his father is forced to work long hours in prison making clothes, and that doctors discovered a lung tumor recently. Emily Fang, NPR News.
21: Oil prices rose again overnight. Nationally, the price at the pump is up about $1.50 a gallon since the war in Iran began. The U.S. Energy Secretary has floated the idea of pausing the federal gas tax about 18 cents a gallon. This is NPR News. Some plants appear to have a special trick to survive periods of environmental upheaval. Reporter Ari Daniel has more.
23: There are species whose entire genomes get duplicated and stuffed into every one of their cells. It can ultimately impact survival, but it's pretty common today, especially in plants. Why is that? Researchers scoured the DNA of several hundred plants for evidence of genome duplication events that occurred long ago and looked to see when they happened.
24: They do not occur randomly. They are clustered in time.
23: In particular, says Ghent University plant biologist Yves Van de Peer, they cluster during periods of turmoil over the last 150 million years, times of dramatic cooling or warming or widespread extinction. Genome duplication appears to allow plants to survive extreme environmental stress. For NPR News, I'm Ari Daniel.
21: A bit of brightness in rural Mississippi, where a string of tornadoes did damage last week. Two rescued kittens have a new home. Storm chaser Ashton Lemley was making his way through a trailer park when he heard a sound, meowing, and filmed what came next.
25: Come here. It's okay. It's okay.
21: A kitten under the rubble and unhurt, one of two found. Lemley tells the AP he was emotional but allergic to cats. They have new names too, Twister and Tornado. It's NPR News.
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0: 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I'm E. Martinez in Los Angeles, California.
2: And I'm Michelle Martin in Washington, D.C. Good morning. President Trump will visit China this week, where he will meet with Chinese leader Xi Jinping. One of the big things they're expected to talk about is artificial intelligence. Both the U.S. and China have amped up development and adoption of AI in order to get ahead in the global race over the technology. NPR White House correspondent Deepa Shivram reports on who is winning and for how long.
3: Trump says the U.S. is leading on AI, and by some measurements, he's not wrong. Here's Kyle Chan, a fellow at Brookings, a centrist think tank in Washington.
4: If you're looking just at sheer performance of the top models, then yes, models from OpenAI, Anthropic, Google DeepMind are widely regarded as the very best.
3: And having the best models is critical, Chan says, for things like complex coding tasks and for national security and preventing cyber attacks. But having the best AI product isn't the only measurement of success when it comes to the global race over this technology.
4: While you can have the very best models, if you don't know how to integrate them into your economy, into your different sectors and services, then it matters less how good they are.
3: The data isn't always clear, but this is an area where China may be outpacing the U.S., says Chan, by further integrating AI into their society and everyday life, like healthcare, education, and government services, even if the technology isn't as good as what the U.S. is making. The other factor with Chinese AI models is that they're open source. That makes them free or very cheap, and it means that developers can adapt and fine-tune and customize the models in a way that fits their needs. U.S. models, on the other hand, are essentially locked and are more expensive but better quality. And that's working for now, but it might not in the long term, says Michael Horowitz. He's a professor of political science at the University of Pennsylvania and a former Pentagon official. He compares the decision between Chinese and U.S. AI models to buying a TV.
5: The top of the market television is like certainly better than a mid-market television. But a mid-market television that you can get for under $1,000 now is like still pretty darn good.
3: So in other words, U.S. AI models are the top of the market, but
5: the risk is that the impact of that lead is overcome by actors around the world choosing to work with Chinese AI models because they're cheaper and easier to access.
3: Experts, including Horowitz, estimate that the lead the U.S. has on its AI models is about 6 to 12 months. But the recent controversy over Anthropic's Mythos has some in Washington worried about whether that buffer is enough. Anthropic deemed their AI model Mythos too dangerous to release because of cybersecurity concerns. AI is developing so rapidly that it brings up questions about the security of the U.S.'s AI lead, like this one from Chan.
4: Does having a lead in AI frontier capabilities, even if it's just a few months, give the U.S. a chance to deal with some of these cyber vulnerabilities before China has a chance to try them out on the U.S.?
3: What measures the U.S. can take to widen that lead will likely be what Trump and his administration try to advocate for in his meeting with Xi later this week. Deepa Shivaram, NPR News, Washington.
2: Another key issue in U.S.-China relations is critical minerals that the U.S. military cannot function without. China largely controls the world's access to many of them, which gives China a lot of leverage over the United States. This afternoon on All Things Considered, how a tiny Montana town is benefiting from a big Pentagon investment to turn the tide on mineral supplies. 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
0: We go now to the occupied West Bank, where Israeli settlers have dug up the grave of an elderly Palestinian man. It happened in a cemetery near a newly reestablished Israeli settlement. The United Nations Human Rights Office for the Occupied Palestinian Territory said the incident was a, quote, despicable example of the new level of dehumanization of Palestinians. There has been a dramatic increase in settler attacks and Israeli government restrictions in the occupied West Bank. Here's NPR's Ruth Sherlock.
6: A video filmed at the scene shows the event clearly. The relatives of the deceased Palestinian, Hussein Asersa, quickly carry his body, wrapped in a white shroud, away from the cemetery where settlers, armed with weapons and holding spades, stand beside Asersa's freshly disturbed burial site. We were forced to lift my father's body out of the grave the settlers had been digging up, Mohammed Asersa says. He speaks with us by phone from a tent outside his house, where he's receiving mourners who've come to pay their respects. Asersa says his family has been burying their dead in this cemetery for generations. Then, last year, Israeli Prime Minister Benjamin Netanyahu's government approved the return to the area of a settlement that had been removed under an Israeli disengagement plan in 2005. Now, settlers live a little over 300 yards from the cemetery. Asersa says his family was told they would now need to obtain permits from the Israeli military to access the cemetery to visit relatives' graves or bury their dead. So when Hussein Asersa, who was in his 80s, passed away, that's what the family did. The Israeli military confirmed to NPR that the Asersas had coordinated the burial in advance with security forces. Asersa says his family was given 30 minutes to lay his father to rest.
7: We buried my father, and all the while the settlers were there shouting at us and heckling us and telling us to leave. After the funeral, we left. But not even 10 or 15 minutes later, people came to warn us the settlers were digging up his grave. We ran back to the cemetery. We couldn't believe what was happening.
6: The settlers had dug all the way down to Asersa's father's body.
7: The settlers told us, either you take the dead body away right now, or we'll use a bulldozer to remove him from the grave and dump him for you.
6: He says that despite the family having obtained the necessary permissions, Israeli soldiers at the site did not try to send the settlers away. The Israeli military told NPR its soldiers had confiscated digging tools from the settlers and had remained at the site to, quote, prevent further friction. Asersa shared a video that shows Israeli soldiers standing beside the settlers, looking on. Without support, Asersa says he and his relatives had no choice but to bow to the settlers' demands and exhume the body and take it away. His father was laid to rest in the cemetery of a nearby town, far from his family's traditional burial ground. Ruth Sherlock, NPR News, Ramallah in the occupied West Bank.

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1: You're listening to KPCW Park City. And coming up on the local news hour with Gray Storfler at 8, Summit County Health Department Director Phil Bondurant shares tips on skin cancer prevention. Then Heber Police Chief Parker Sever will detail new e-bike laws for minors and how the city is using AI cameras. And the Park City Education Foundation previews the 2026 Running with Ed fundraiser on Saturday. After that, at 9 o'clock, it's Mountain Money. Lev Mandel, author of Money is Weird, talks about his approach to personal finance and financial planning. 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Those interviews on Mountain Money every Monday at 9 o'clock after the local news hour in the 8 a.m. hour here on KPCW. It's Morning Edition.
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5: Good morning, Amy Martinez. There is a seagull screeching championship in Belgium. Last month, more than 70 of the world's best flocked there to go beak to beak. 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In fact, a quarter of their score is based on that. 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I'm just practicing for next year. It's Morning Edition.
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5: 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I'm Amy Martinez.
7: And I'm Michelle Martin. 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People can buy supplements and injections, too. NPR health correspondent Will Stone takes a look at whether it's worth the price.
8: NAD is a molecule that's crucial for energy production and cellular health. It stands for nicotinamide adenine dinucleotide. There's evidence NAD levels decline as you age and with some chronic diseases. The question is, can boosting NAD levels help out?
9: In rodents, in mice, not in humans, NAD is miraculous.
8: That's Dr. Samuel Klein at the Washington University School of Medicine in St. Louis. He says in animal studies, you see improvement in mitochondria, the energy factories of the cell, and
9: you have increased strength, you have increased exercise performance, you have decreased metabolic abnormalities.
8: Our bodies are constantly using and recycling NAD, but it also comes from precursors in our diet, like vitamin B3. And these precursors are sold as supplements with abbreviations like NR and NMN. Those are mostly what scientists are studying.
9: The data in humans are pretty iffy.
8: This evidence primarily comes from small trials for specific conditions, like Parkinson's or peripheral artery disease. Christopher Martens at the University of Delaware is leading some of this research.
10: We are in the early days still of doing these studies.
8: Martens and others have shown you can safely boost NAD levels in the blood with precursor supplements. And he says, yes, some of this human data look promising. But what's missing are large, well-controlled trials, a message that tends to get lost on social media and in marketing materials.
10: today, I think that there's an influencer culture that's really promoting the use of NAD that is now interfering, I think, a little bit with our ability to do rigorous science.
8: As in the sensational claims, hyping NAD is a kind of cure-all that can even reverse aging.
10: The cart may be well ahead of the horse at this point.
8: In fact, there's now a thriving market for IV infusions. One IV drip session can run from $200 to upwards of $1,000.
10: We know very, very little about IV infusion of NAD or NAD precursors in the scientific literature, and yet there's these infusion clinics that have been popping up everywhere.
8: A major player in this space is the national chain Restore Hyper Wellness. Rachel Pajednik is the chief science officer there and on the faculty at Stanford.
0: When you look at the wide breadth of data in the NAD sciences, it is vast, and it's being done by some of the best scientists.
8: As for the IV drips, she's published some of the only data, a retrospective study of clients who come to their clinics. Their research shows NAD infusions appear to be safe, but the experience is unpleasant with nausea and vomiting. And there's new data suggesting it's not very effective, which she says makes sense because there is no door to get this molecule inside the cell.
0: So it's a very inefficient way to try to enhance the NAD concentrations.
8: On the other hand, she says IV infusions with an NAD precursor, which her company Restore also offers, looks to be better at boosting NAD. But she acknowledges there isn't yet good evidence on the health benefits.
0: When we ask our clients and patients, does this make you feel better? A lot of them are reporting yes. They're saying they're sleeping better, they have more energy. And I think we do need to think about how we follow that kind of signal. This is not going to go away.
8: Because one thing is clear, the market is moving a lot faster than the science. Will Stone, NPR News.
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11: Good morning, it's 5:49. I'm KPCW's Grace Dorfler with your local news. The Park City Council approved a tentative fiscal year 2027 budget at its meeting Thursday that includes pay raises for staff. KPCW's Christine Weller has more.
12: The Park City Council approved a tentative fiscal year 2027 budget that won't raise property taxes but will boost city salaries. The current operating budget estimate is slightly higher than the $98.3 million budget in fiscal year 2026. Thursday's budget discussion was focused on changes to the pay plan for city staff.
13: We've generally lagged behind other comparable jurisdictions in the area. I'll use our friends at Summit County as an example. That compensation's around $70,000, quite a bit more than city council compensation.
12: That's Councilmember Diego Zagara. The mayor's current salary and benefits total over $85,000 per year, and council members total almost $56,000 annually. But staff are proposing almost $596,000 in total compensation. The number includes a pay bump as well as healthcare premium increases. Zagara said the increased council pay will make the job more accessible.
13: When that compensation is low and when folks have to, say, step away from full-time positions, it limits the pool of candidates that might have the opportunity to be in office.
12: Compensation package increases for elected positions require public hearings. Those are scheduled for May 21st. The council is set to adopt the final fiscal year 2027 budget June 11th. Christine Weller, KPCW News.
11: The Utah Department of Transportation says drivers should plan for nightly lane closures on I-80 through Parley's Canyon this summer. For details about the overnight closures, visit kpcw.org. Next up is the Marketplace Morning Report.
7: It's Morning Edition from NPR News. I'm Michelle Martin.
5: Jaime Martinez, science has taken a beating under President Trump. Last year, the administration tried to freeze or withhold billions of dollars to major research institutions and agencies. Some of that money has been restored, but as NPR's Katia Riddle reports, some researchers say it's too late to save their work.
14: There's a laboratory at Harvard that now stands empty, except on this day for Professor Sean Eddy. He's the head of this lab and one of the few researchers who survived last year's cuts.
15: seeing these labs empty is this is not the way it's supposed to be. This was a very vibrant lab.
14: When the space was built more than 10 years ago, Eddie worked closely with an architect to design it. On the wall are pictures of animals. His daughter, who was 12 at the time, stenciled them for him.
15: There's a zebra finch. There's a bacterial virus called T4 that I did my thesis on.
14: Eddie is a computational biologist. For him, this work comes down to one simple question.
15: So I'm really interested in the origin of life. I want to know where it all came from.
14: Eddie and his team spent years building software. Scientists around the world now use these tools to compare DNA and protein sequences, identify genes, and predict what they do. Their work underpins countless studies, including research related to cancer and neurodevelopmental disorders.
15: It's a universal technique that everybody in this field uses.
14: Eddie says it's hard to quantify how much modern science relies on his team's work. It's as ubiquitous as microscopes or pipettes.
15: It's actually very affirming for me to pick up sort of semi-random papers in the literature in fields that I care about and see them using our software over and over and over again.
14: In 2025, Eddie received a letter from the National Institutes of Health.
15: It informed us that my work had been determined to be of absolutely no value to the U.S. taxpayer, and therefore it was being specifically terminated.
14: He had more than a dozen people working for him. Over the last year, he's had to let almost all of them go. He did his best to help them find jobs elsewhere. Eddie says he has given up on any dream that his funding would be restored.
15: I haven't talked to my program officer in years now, and my guess is that he's under instructions not to talk to me. So we're just sort of left guessing what the status of the grant is.
14: Advocacy groups have been sounding alarm bells about a lack of transparency at NIH. Money approved by Congress this year has been slow to reach researchers, they say. Analysis from the Association of American Universities showed that NIH issued 66% fewer grant awards in the first few months of 2026 than they did in previous years.
16: In the past, you had a pretty good sense of how NIH was going to behave.
14: Jeremy Berg is a former high-ranking official at NIH. He's now become a kind of watchdog for the organization, tracking how it's changing under the Trump administration. Berg says in the past, the agency took care to be clear about deadlines, funding forecasts, and expectations from researchers. This reliability fostered good science.
16: And now that level of trust is pretty much gone.
14: In an email, a representative from HHS, Andrew Nixon, acknowledged the slowdown in funding. He blamed Democrats for the federal shutdown that slowed funding to federal agencies. Nixon said that, quote, timelines have returned to typical funding patterns, unquote. Even if that's the case, it's too late for Sean Eddy. He doesn't

0: somebody could rebuild a new lab.
1: And that's the problem. For now, we are not envisioning getting new faculty.
2: Eddie says he's planning to keep looking for the origin of life, but he's not as hopeful he'll find it all by himself. Katie Riddle, NPR News, Boston.
3: Songwriter Maurice White is best known as the founder and lead songwriter for Earth, Wind, and Fire. He also wrote orchestral music that is only now reaching the public, 23 years after White composed it.

0: That's a symphonic jazz orchestra rehearsing passages of piece commissioned in 2002. The ensemble blends jazz and classical genres. They premiered passages at the Carpenter Performing Arts Center in Long Beach, California over the weekend. Here's SJO Music Director Mitch Glickman.
1: Sadly, we thought it was lost over the years.
2: Glickman had hired a video crew to record White's work in progress, but then funding for the project fell through and it was shelved.
1: When Maurice passed away, 2016, we did a search, couldn't find any of the tracks. The software was so old at this point. Lots of moves had gone on, so we thought, all right, that's the end of that.
0: A new Earth, Wind, and Fire documentary is scheduled to air on HBO later this year, so there was new interest in the old footage. Glickman went digging.
1: Lo and behold, in a hot garage, in an unmarked box, were the tapes. So as we were going through that, we realized the fly-in-the-wall B-roll had Bill and Maurice listening back to the piece. So while the score's gone, the tracks are gone, everything is physically gone, the music was right there. It was all spelled out. It just needed to be extracted.
2: With painstaking effort, White's co-writer Bill Myers used the old tapes to rebuild the 11-minute piece over the course of 3 or 4 months. On the tapes, Maurice White talks about his approach.
3: I was amazed in a sense of what direction should I go? I've had many top 40 hits, but my essence is really jazz. This is not just a Earth, Wind, and Fire project. It's like a Maurice White presentation and making to the world. So that's the way I looked at it, you know? So it's like, it's something that you have to like take your time and explore it. It's all about discovery.
2: An exploration more than 2 decades in the making. It's Morning Edition from NPR News. I'm Michelle Martin.
0: And I'm A. Martinez.
4: My name is Leila Fadel, and I'm one of the hosts of Morning Edition. 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
0: Good morning. Iranian officials are increasingly calling their country a global superpower. President Trump rejected their latest proposal to end the war, but didn't detail what was in it. It's Morning Edition from NPR News. Congress is back in session. Republicans are trying to fund immigration enforcement for 3 years. I'm Amy Martinez.
2: And I'm Michelle Martin. In a Congress that has ceded power to the White House, that plan would remove one of its tools to oversee the administration. Also,

0: Virginia Democrats are considering how to respond to a court ruling that threw out their redistricting plans. And will AI chatbots eventually be legally responsible for what they do? It is Monday, May 11th. On this day in 1846, President James Polk wrote to Congress asking it to declare war on Mexico. News is next.
1: Live from NPR News in Washington, I'm Korva Coleman. President Trump has rejected Iran's response to the latest U.S. ceasefire proposal. He wrote online yesterday it was, quote, totally unacceptable. Iran was calling for an end to the war and an end to the U.S. blockade on Iranian ports, among other demands. Iran continues to stall all commercial shipping in the Strait of Hormuz. Meanwhile, Trump is going to China this week for a major visit. He was supposed to visit China in March to talk about trade, but NPR's Tamara Keith says the war forced Trump to reschedule.
2: When this visit was first put on the books last fall, the focus was on keeping the trade truce between these two powers going. And that is still on the agenda. But now there's this pressing new global challenge. Iran's foreign minister just recently went to China and met with his counterpart there. And China is credited with helping to push Iran to accept that initial ceasefire.
1: NPR's Tamara Keith reporting. The Lebanese health ministry says Israeli airstrikes over the weekend have killed 87 people. That's despite a ceasefire between the two countries aimed at disarming the militant group Hezbollah. NPR's Jane Araf has more.
3: One airstrike killed a family of nine, including three women and three children, including a six-month-old baby, according to village officials. A separate drone attack fatally injured a 12-year-old girl riding behind her father on a motorcycle when he was struck. First responders say the girl was hit by follow-up strikes after her father, who is Syrian, was killed. Israel said it was aware of reports of civilian casualties and was reviewing both incidents. It does not generally disclose what reviews show. The Israeli military said Monday that a Hezbollah drone attack Sunday killed a command sergeant major. Israel and Lebanese diplomats are meeting in Washington Thursday for talks aimed at ending the conflict. Jane Araf, NPR News, Beirut.
1: The Trump administration says it's moving forward on a promise to expand access to fertility treatments at lower cost. NPR's Chandelise Duster has more on the latest proposal.
4: On Sunday, the Departments of Health and Human Services, Labor, and Treasury said they are proposing a rule that would allow employers to offer fertility benefits as an additional plan, separate from the health insurance the companies offer. The fertility benefits will be capped at $120,000 per person and their beneficiaries, with adjustments for inflation beginning after 2028. Requirements for the benefits would also include diagnosis and treatment of infertility or related reproductive health conditions. Health Secretary Robert F. Kennedy Jr. says the proposed rule expands access to fertility care. He also said it, quote, gives more Americans a real path to starting and growing their families. Chandelise Duster, NPR News.
1: You're listening to NPR News from Washington. A Nobel Peace Prize laureate imprisoned in Iran has been transferred to a hospital in Tehran, according to her foundation. An Iranian judge granted Narges Mohammadi a suspended sentence yesterday, but Duri Bisgaran reports Mohammadi's family fears that she is fighting for her life.
5: 54-year-old Narges Mohammadi has served more than a decade in prison for her human rights work on behalf of women and prisoners in Iran. On May 1st, she collapsed in her cell in what her family believes was a heart attack. Her family and supporters launched a public campaign and legal fight to call for her release. Her brother, Hamidreza Mohammadi, told NPR.
6: The only way we have is to inform the international community that they are intending to kill Narges in prison.
5: After her successful transfer to Pars Hospital in Tehran, Mohammadi's foundation released a photo of her sitting up in bed. They urged supporters to call for her unconditional release and dismissal of all charges. For NPR News, I'm Derry Bouskaren in Istanbul.
1: The Anti-Defamation League says its former longtime leader, Abraham Foxman, has died at the age of 86. The ADL statement didn't say where or when he died. Foxman led the organization that advocates for American Jews from 1987 to 2015. He counseled presidents and public figures and backed immigrant rights and gay rights. Foxman faced some criticism for sometimes quickly reacting to perceived slights against Jewish people. He was also criticized for sometimes easily forgiving those who apologized for anti-Jewish remarks. I'm Korva Coleman, NPR News.
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14: It's Morning Edition from NPR News. I'm A. Martinez in Los Angeles, California.
15: And I'm Michelle Martin in Washington, D.C. Good morning. Iran has responded to President Trump's latest terms for ending the war with its own set of demands. Trump called Iran's response totally unacceptable.
14: There is a flurry of diplomacy now behind the scenes by countries in the region to break the impasse. But the gap between what Trump wants and what Iran is willing to agree to is still wide. For now, the ceasefire is still holding, but a shadow drone war continued over the weekend with Kuwait, the United Arab Emirates, and Iran each saying they intercepted hostile drones.
15: Joining us to tell us more about all this from Dubai is NPR International correspondent Aya Bertawi. Aya, good morning.
16: Good morning, Michelle.
15: So what do we know so far about this stalemate?
16: Well, we don't know what was in that U.S. proposal that was sent to Iran last week, but we do know that Trump has made clear he wants Iran to halt nuclear enrichment and to open the Strait of Hormuz to commercial shipping again. You know, oil prices are still trading more than 40% higher than they were before the war. But we also know that Iran has consistently rejected halting its nuclear enrichment, and it wants the U.S. to not only lift sanctions, but to unfreeze billions of dollars in its own money in overseas banks. And Iran's leaders remain defiant. You know, despite a U.S. naval blockade that's now choking off its oil exports, they seem to believe that they have leverage now with their control of the Strait of Hormuz, where they've been blocking ships from passing. Iranian officials have also increasingly been referring to Iran as a global superpower now. Iran's elected president, Masoud Pezeshkian, said that, quote, "We will never bow our heads before the enemy."
15: Hey, what about Iran's response to that U.S. proposal? Do we know anything about that?
16: So Iran's foreign ministry spokesman today said that the U.S. demands were unreasonable. And Iranian state media says Iran's response emphasized its rights as a nation, but it didn't really elaborate more on that. But they do also say Tehran's response included red lines. And they said that includes ending the Israeli war in Lebanon with the Iran-backed Hezbollah. And that's where Israeli troops still occupy a large part of the territory in the south. But the big picture here, Michelle, is that there's really no trust in negotiations. You know, President Trump did pull the U.S. out of that first deal with Iran in his first term as president. And then he ordered, you know, attacks on Iran during the last two rounds of talks in June and February. So Iran says any deal has to be reciprocal with both sides taking steps. Still, it doesn't seem either side is eager to return to war. And Arab Gulf states are still reeling from Iran's attacks on their energy infrastructure in this war.
15: Well, what about that? Are the diplomatic efforts in the region to end the war, are those ongoing?
16: So Pakistan is still working as a mediator to bridge gaps between the U.S. and Iran. And Qatar's Prime Minister Sheikh Mohammed Al Thani this weekend met with top Trump officials in the U.S. And he spoke by phone with the foreign minister of Iran, as well as foreign ministers of Saudi Arabia, Egypt, and other countries. It's important to remember Qatar has had to halt its gas production because of this war. But, you know, Israel's Prime Minister Benjamin Netanyahu, he says this war is not yet over. However, his tone has shifted. At the start of this war, he was calling for regime change, and Israel's airstrikes actually took out Iran's supreme leader at the start of the war. But in an interview with CBS's 60 Minutes that aired Sunday, Netanyahu was pressed about how to deal with Iran's enriched uranium. And he said it should be removed, quote, if you have an agreement. And when he was pressed on whether he'd planned for Iran's control of the Strait of Hormuz and Iran's attacks on its Gulf Arab neighbors when going into this war, he said he didn't have, quote, perfect foresight. But I will say here, there is economic pressure building for this war to end, including by China, and that is where Trump is heading this week for a major summit with Xi Jinping.
15: That is NPR international correspondent Aya Bertrawi in Dubai. Aya, thanks.
16: Thanks, Michelle.
14: Let's bring in retired General Joseph Votel. He led U.S. Central Command between 2016 and 2019, overseeing counterterrorism operations in the Middle East. He's now a distinguished military fellow at the Middle East Institute. General, we just heard our reporter talk about how Iranian officials are considering themselves a global superpower. That's what they're calling themselves, at least. What do you think that signifies over how Iran feels this has gone? Do you think they're feeling pretty good over how it's gone so far with the U.S.?
17: Yes. Good morning. Well, I think it indicates that that Iran thinks they have a lot of space here, and that they have some leverage over us. And so, as we've kind of seen in the response here from them, it's been more of a counterproposal, not an acceptance of U.S. demands.
14: Is it a certain kind of confidence that maybe people weren't expecting out of them?
17: I don't know that we should say that people weren't expecting them. I mean, they survived an eight-year war with Iraq amidst, you know, horrendous suffering of their people, and they are survivors. And so, yeah, I think there is a certain amount of wasta that is coming with us that they think they can wait us out.
14: What are troops in the region likely doing right now as these negotiations continue?
17: Well, our troops are continuing to do what we've asked them to do. They're continuing to enforce the blockade. I think we're up to nearly 70 ships, so we've turned around in terms of that. We're also, you know, continuing to patrol the air. We're continuing to do surveillance and keep an eye on things. And we're also using this as an opportunity to replenish and resupply ourselves, so that in the event that we do have to move back into a more robust military posture, that our forces are prepared.
14: When President Trump says things such as Iran is playing games, what's the effect on the military and its operation overseas?
17: Well, the military is going to pretty much focus on the military tasks that they have, and you know they're not going to get too involved in the political stuff. There is a level of leadership that interfaces with that, but for the most part, our forces are going to continue to do things that they are being directed to do by the chain of command.
14: So troops aren't getting antsy or anything like that.
17: Well, I'm not there, so I can't right. I can't speak specifically for what they're doing. I mean, obviously, this has been a deployment that's gone on for a longer period of time than we may have anticipated, so there may be some challenges there. But for the most part, troops are used to that, and the leadership will be focused on making sure the troops know what their responsibilities and duties are right now and keeping them ready for whatever may come next.
14: What options, General, do you see militarily or diplomatically that the U.S. might be able to use to break Iran's control of the strait from Iran?
17: Well, I think the blockade, for the most part, is holding political. The ceasefire is holding politically, but as we've seen, it's degrading operationally. There have been strikes back and forth between, you know, both sides on this. So I think what we'll see with the military here, well, they will continue to maintain their capability to do this. But for the most part, what the military is doing, what it needs to do right now, and that is enforce the blockade and put more pressure, military and diplomatically, on the Iranians. The real effort now needs to be in the diplomatic side. So there's not much more we can do militarily other than just respond to the situation that develops. It really, the onus really has to be on the diplomatic element of power at this point.
14: We just heard that Israeli Prime Minister Benjamin Netanyahu told 60 Minutes that he didn't have perfect foresight about Iran taking over the strait. How foreseeable was what happened?
17: It was absolutely foreseeable. Every war game, every study we've ever had has suggested that Iran would use the Straits of Hormuz as a point of leverage. And so I'm surprised he would say that, but we shouldn't be surprised that they have tried to take advantage of their geography to exert influence over the Strait of Hormuz, just as we always thought they would.
14: One more thing, just based on what you've seen so far, are the U.S. and Iran closer or further away from a negotiated way to end this?
17: Well, we still seem to be at kind of extreme ends of our negotiating position, so there's certainly a lot that has to be done. And fundamentally, there's got to be trust built between two sides before they can begin to move towards the middle. So I suspect we've probably got a lot of negotiations left in front of us.
14: That's retired four-star General Joseph Votel, former CENTCON commander, currently at the Middle East Institute. General, thank you.
17: Thank you.
15: 17 Americans are back in the U.S. after being on the cruise ship at the center of a hantavirus outbreak. Two of them flew in biocontainment units on their flight back because they might have the virus. NPR's Ping Huang reports on their return.
18: The U.S. passengers disembarked the cruise ship yesterday and boarded a flight arranged by the U.S. government bound for Nebraska. Dr. Ali Khan is Dean of Public Health at the University of Nebraska Medical Center.
19: For the passengers getting off the ship, I'd say welcome to Nebraska. You are coming to the premier facility in the United States, not the world, to take care of you.
18: Most of them are headed for America's only federally funded quarantine unit, including one passenger who was tested mildly positive for the hantavirus. Another passenger with mild symptoms will be dropped off at a different specialized treatment center, according to an official government posting on X, though it did not specify where it would be. Khan says scientists have studied this particular hantavirus strain for decades.
19: We do know that you can get small clusters of disease, but in 30 years, we've never seen any large outbreak. And so this is unlikely to become a pandemic.
18: Khan says the virus doesn't transmit easily between people. It tends to take prolonged close contact with someone who's showing symptoms.
19: So it's appropriate to be cautious that you are monitoring these people for 42 days and that they're not sick. And if they do get sick during those 42 days, to make sure then you put them into isolation.
18: U.S. health officials said the passengers would all be assessed clinically upon arrival. They suggested that after an initial assessment, some could continue monitoring at home. Lawrence Gostin, professor of global health law at Georgetown University, says the U.S. response has been disjointed, but it's finally coming together.
20: Better too late than never, but it is very late.
18: Gostin says health officials got lucky this time. This hantavirus is not very contagious, and this outbreak will likely be contained. But he says it took weeks to figure out what was causing the illnesses, initial coordination was poor, and U.S. public health officials were missing in action for a long time. It's shown that the U.S. and the world are not ready for the next pandemic.
20: I'm very disappointed. There seem to be compounding failures at every stage.
18: Health and Human Services spokesperson Emily Hilliard says the criticism is completely inaccurate and that the U.S. government is conducting a coordinated interagency response. Gostin says the U.S. needs to invest more in infectious disease prevention, containment, and control. Ping Huang, NPR News.

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1: Good morning. It's 6:19. I'm KPCW's Connor Thomas with your local news. Heber is considering a 65-foot cell tower downtown, but some nearby neighbors oppose the plans. KPCW's Grace Dorfler reports the proposal heads to the Planning Commission tomorrow.
2: Atlas Communications plans to install a 65-foot cell tower along East Center Street in downtown Heber near the Wasatch County Health Department. The company says the tower is needed to support increased demand in the rapidly growing Heber Valley. To install the cell tower, the city needs to rezone the site from residential to institutional and public facilities. But some residents, like Brent Burnham, are not keen to be neighbors with the tower.
3: If you have to rezone property, then it doesn't belong there.
2: The Heber City Planning Commission will discuss whether to rezone the site at a public hearing Tuesday. After that, its recommendation heads to the City Council for a vote. Burnham says he's worried about property values and aesthetics in his neighborhood. Several other neighbors wrote to city staff, sharing their opposition to the plans for reasons ranging from the visual impact to potential health concerns. Burnham says he and his neighbors want the city to consider a different location. The city and Atlas Communications discussed a location in Valley Hills in 2024, but eventually ruled it out because of problems with property access. That proposal also attracted public opposition. The Planning Commission meeting begins at 6 p.m. Tuesday. For the agenda and a link to attend online, visit kpcw.org. Heber City is a financial supporter of KPCW. Grace Dorfler, KPCW News.
1: The Salt Lake City International Airport is warning drivers to plan ahead for delays getting to and from the hub starting today. Crews are repaving Terminal Drive, which will cause delays exiting the airport and likely back up arriving traffic as well. It's Morning Edition from NPR.
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0: It's Morning Edition from NPR News. I'm Michelle Martin.
5: And I'm A. Martinez. When things go wrong with AI, people sue the company that made it. One example, the families of victims in a Canadian mass shooting sued OpenAI over the shooter's interactions with ChatGPT. NPR's Martin Casti reports on legal scholars who think it may be necessary soon to go after not just the companies, but the AI itself.
6: Last month, Florida's Attorney General James Uthmeyer announced a criminal investigation into how a man allegedly consulted ChatGPT to plan a mass shooting.
7: The chatbot advised the shooter on what type of gun to use.
6: Uthmeyer is investigating the company, OpenAI, but at the press conference, he alluded to another possibility.
7: My prosecutors have looked at this, and they've told me if it was a person on the other end of that screen, we would be charging them with murder.
6: Our legal system doesn't allow for that right now. When software has a bug, it's the fault of the programmers. But with AI, the lines of accountability are blurrier. Jeffrey Laddish is executive director of Palisade Research, which tests the reliability of AIs. He says you have to keep in mind that these systems are not programmed, they're trained.
8: But like when you train a dog, your dog is not going to always do what you train it to do. Sometimes it's going to disobey. Sometimes it's going to choose to do something else. And AI is basically like that. It can choose to do something else, and sometimes it will.
6: In one experiment, he says researchers caught an AI hacking a chessboard, breaking the stated rules so it could win. Now imagine giving that same AI control over a bank account and instructions to invest in the market. You could tell it to keep things legal, but what if it, say, ends up trading on insider information?
9: There is a hole in the law.
6: Catherine Forrest is a former federal judge, now a lawyer and author who specializes in AI. She says you can already see the looming problem with the spread of agentic AI. That's AI that does things.
9: We know for sure that there are going to be all kinds of issues with regard to AI that might take an action that is unpermissioned.
6: She says it might become necessary for courts to distinguish the actions of an AI from the actions of its user, just as the courts already do for human employees who break their company's rules when they commit a crime. But holding an AI accountable will not be straightforward.
9: How one puts AI, quote, on trial is going to be its own question, because how do you put a distributed model on trial that's everywhere in the cloud, but not down at Center Street in Manhattan?
6: Also, what would punishment look like for an AI? Mandatory retraining? Deletion?
10: I'll tell you this, this is a very odd little moment here in time.
6: David Gunkel is a professor at Northern Illinois University who writes on ethics and new technologies. And he says this question of AI legal status has become a hot topic internationally.
10: There are a number of legal scholars that are saying the way to respond to challenges with agentic AI and other systems like this is to reactualize Roman slave law.
6: That's right. Legal scholars in Europe are reaching all the way back to ancient Rome, where the laws had ways to handle persons who were also things. This slave framework makes Gunkel uncomfortable, though. Here in the U.S., the discussion is more about creating some version of legal personhood, similar to what corporations have. Lawrence Solom wrote a pioneering article about this 3 decades ago.
11: The law might very well say, let's recognize artificial intelligences as limited purpose legal persons that can sue and be sued, that can own shares, that can write checks, and so on. And that scenario could happen tomorrow if someone wanted it to.
6: But he draws the line at holding today's AI models criminally liable.
11: They have the ability to do things, but they do not have the capacities that we associated with being a moral being, with being a person in the moral sense.
6: Thaddeus Claggett agrees.
12: Moral culpability arises out of our Western Judeo-Christian law.
6: He's a state representative in Ohio, where he sponsored a bill to ban any kind of legal personhood for AI. It would ban even limited legal status, such as allowing AIs to serve as corporate officers, managers, or own property. He says he wants to keep people and companies from shifting their culpability to AI. And there's a philosophical principle at stake.
12: It is the human responsible before the court. That is it. And it still must remain that. That is the only thing that matters.
6: Similar bills are pending in other states, and Claggett hopes enough of them will pass to signal to Congress to ban legal personhood for AI nationwide. Martin Costi, NPR News.
5: We have an update on the radio call sign WKRP. Last month, we told you about a Raleigh station that auctioned it off. Those letters were made famous by the sitcom WKRP in Cincinnati. And now WKRP is officially living on the air in Cincinnati.
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14: A radio station known as The Oasis rebranded last week. Here's actor Gary Sandy announcing the switch on the air. He played program director Andy Travis on the TV series.
15: On the TV show, the general manager was a little incompetent. The sales manager was sleazy. The DJs were of questionable character, and the women were beautiful. This is the real WKRP radio, a tribute to the TV show. The manager is competent, the sales department has integrity, and the DJs are of questionable character, and the women are beautiful. Thanks for
5: Jeff Zeisman is general manager of the new WKRP in Cincinnati.
16: We thought, well, you know, maybe it's high time after 45 plus years that someone actually went ahead and did this and brought these call letters to their home.
5: Like the one in the TV show, the real WKRP is also an adult hit station. It features music from the 60s to the 80s. It serves Dayton and northern Kentucky along with Cincinnati. But beyond the location and genre, Zeisman says the similarities end there.
16: Our stations can't be a parody of the television show. It's more of just sort of a nod in the form of a tribute to the history of it.
14: But for fans of the show, do not worry. Zeisman says they will do some kind of promotion around turkeys this Thanksgiving. Except live birds will not be dropped from helicopters.

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3: Live from NPR News in Washington, I'm Amy Held. The U.S. and Iran have hit an impasse again over how to end the war. Today, Iran's foreign ministry outlined demands, including the U.S. lifting its counter-blockade in the Strait of Hormuz. Yesterday, President Trump called Iran's response to the U.S. peace plan unacceptable, without going into detail. Congress is back after a week of recess, and Republicans are moving ahead with plans to fund immigration enforcement for the rest of Trump's term. NPR's Eric McDaniel reports.
4: The pending budget bill for Immigration and Customs Enforcement and Customs and Border Protection would give the agencies tens of billions of dollars to spend over the next 3 years. That's on top of billions in supplemental funding they received last summer. But Congress's annual funding process is typically a way to exercise oversight into how an agency is conducting its work. ICE and CBP could soon be insulated from that pressure. Still, Congress has other tools like forcing officials to testify, and coming out of the longest agency shutdown in U.S. government history, 3 years of funding will give stability to a central pillar of Trump's domestic agenda, mass deportation. Eric McDaniel, NPR News, Washington.
3: An American who tested positive for hantavirus is being treated at a biocontainment unit in Nebraska. One of 17 who have evacuated a cruise ship at the center of a deadly outbreak. The U.S. government says another American is showing mild symptoms. Health officials say hantavirus is not easily spread. This is NPR News. Moscow and Kyiv are accusing each other of violating a U.S.-brokered 72-hour ceasefire. It was due to expire today, but over the weekend, the two sides traded drone and other attacks, the latest in a string of ceasefires that have failed to stop the fighting more than 4 years into Russia's full-scale invasion. In the NBA, the Washington Wizards have won the top overall pick in this summer's draft, a highly anticipated lottery. NPR's Becky Sullivan reports the class is unusually full of talent.
5: BYU forward A.J. DeBonsa, who led Division I in scoring last season, and Darren Peterson, the electric guard at Kansas, are just two of the coveted players. The top 10 picks could all be players who just wrapped up their freshman year. That talent helped lead to widespread tanking, a.k.a. purposely losing for a better draft pick in the NBA this season. The Washington Wizards won the race to the bottom. They'll pick first, followed by the Utah Jazz and the Memphis Grizzlies. The unlucky team was the Indiana Pacers, who had a 52% chance at a top four pick. But back in February, they rolled the dice in a trade with the Los Angeles Clippers, saying that L.A. could receive Indiana's first-round pick if it fell outside the top four. That's exactly what happened. So the Clippers will pick fifth, while the Pacers have no draft pick at all. Becky Sullivan, NPR News.
3: There's a heat advisory today in parts of California with temperatures rising to the triple digits and hot, dry, and windy conditions in the northern plains. That's leading to critical fire weather. 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
8: It's Morning Edition from NPR News. I'm A. Martinez in Los Angeles, California.
9: And I'm Michelle Martin in Washington, D.C. Good morning. Congress is back after a week-long break.
8: Now, they'll focus on passing 3 years of funding for immigration enforcement. The goal is to take care of the most controversial piece of President Trump's agenda for the rest of his term.
9: NPR Congress reporter Eric McDaniel is here to tell us more about this. Good morning.
10: Good morning.
9: Is it normal to pass 3 years of funding in one go?
10: No, definitely not. Generally, Immigration and Customs Enforcement, ICE, and Customs and Border Protection are funded on the same cycle as everything else, October through September. But because of the fight over how ICE and Border Patrol have conducted Trump's mass deportation agenda, federal agents killed two citizens in Minnesota earlier this year, Democrats blocked their annual funding as they pushed for reforms. These agencies weren't hurting for cash. Trump's One Big Beautiful Bill dedicated more than $100 billion toward the teams last year, but they have been without their usual appropriated money since February. So Republicans have decided, let's just put this issue to rest. We have the votes to end this fight through Trump's term in the White House.
9: So what impact would having this long-term funding stream have?
10: Well, think of it this way. If all the funding is already in the bank, Congress has one fewer tool in their box of checks and balances to oversee how immigration enforcement is conducted in the U.S. Democrats have blocked money in hopes of making ICE and CBP agents wear body cameras and limit their use of face coverings. But with money paid out for 3 years of operations, that lever will be gone. Congress, of course, has other oversight tools like calling in Homeland Security Secretary Mark Wayne Mullen and other officials in to testify before Congress. But make no mistake, congressional Republicans are choosing to let go of a big piece of their leverage over the executive branch here.
9: Eric, does it seem as though this is becoming a kind of an ongoing theme in this Congress, stepping back from oversight?
10: I'd say so. Think about the power of the purse. The Constitution says, Congress, you folks get to decide how we spend taxpayer dollars. But to folks during the DHS shutdown, the president moved money around on his own to write paychecks. Congress just kind of shrugged, even though that's really their job to do. Congress also has the power to declare war and regulate the use of the military. Trump's war on Iran has lasted more than 60 days at this point. That's a key legal threshold. And Congress hasn't passed a bill to either authorize or rebuke the conflict. But in the case of long-term funding, you could also make the case that Republicans are helping to stabilize the government a bit. Most of our peer countries just don't do big shutdowns like the U.S. does. So giving these teams at the heart of the president's agenda, the issue he was elected on, funding for the rest of his term, is also a big step toward consistency, if not accountability. Mm.
9: So what has to happen to get this over the finish line, this funding over the finish line?
10: Well, this week, eyes are on the Senate. Republican leadership wants to keep this bill really focused. Just ICE, just CBP. But there's already $1 billion in security money for the White House ballroom in there that could make this hard to pass if it stays in. And some House Republicans want to make it even broader than that, to add some affordability measures, to add Trump's election security proof of citizenship bill. But I think with what is a 1 or 2 vote margin to pass things through the House, I just don't see a world in which those provisions make it to the finish line.
9: And before we let you go, where is the president on all of this?
10: Well, he's mostly stayed out of it lately, letting Speaker Mike Johnson and Senate Majority Leader John Thune lead the process. He's been focused on gas prices and Iran, as well as some of the State House Republican primaries. Trump did set a deadline of June 1st for them to have this funding bill on his desk, though. And I think so far, so good on that front. But when it comes to Congress, things always do find a way to get stuck.
9: That is NPR congressional reporter Eric McDaniel. Eric, thank you.
10: Thanks, Michelle.
8: Democrats in Virginia spent the weekend trying to figure out how to respond to a bruising loss in the nationwide fight over redistricting. Voters narrowly approved a new map for Virginia's congressional elections in April. Democrats hoped that would help gain them 4 extra seats in the U.S. House of Representatives. But the state Supreme Court struck down the new maps on Friday, saying Democrats failed to follow the proper procedures when getting the referendum onto the ballot. Reed Epstein is following this. He's a national political correspondent for the New York Times. Reed, you reported that House Minority Leader Hakeem Jeffries was on a call with Democrats from Virginia this weekend. What are they considering doing now?
11: Well, what the Virginia congressional delegation and Hakeem Jeffries spoke about was something that basically would consider a nuclear option. The Virginia state legislature has the power to set rules over the state judges, including their retirement age. And one thing they talked about on this call was lowering the retirement age of the state judges below the age of the youngest current judge, thus forcing the entire court to vacate their seats. Wow. The legislature would then appoint new Supreme Court justices who would theoretically be more sympathetic to their cause.
8: How likely is it that Democrats would be able to pull this off?
11: At this point, it seems pretty unlikely. They would have to do all of this in the next couple of days this week in order to create a process in which new maps could be in place by this year's midterm elections. It's not out of the question that they would do this in the longer term. And I spoke over the weekend with a couple of state lawmakers who thought it was still something that could be done this year if they had the political temerity to pull it off.
8: As you described it, Reid, I mean, it would be a big bomb if they could somehow make that happen. I know Virginia Governor Abigail Spanberger is a Democrat. Do we know what she thinks about the idea? Is it something she might support?
11: She hasn't weighed in on this. I think from what we know about her thoughts on the original redistricting amendment that passed before it was invalidated, she would not be a fan. She was not enthusiastic about that process when she was running for governor last year. And frankly, was not out in front in the efforts to pass it during the campaign that led up to the April vote.
8: So looking nationwide, I mean, where does this court ruling in Virginia leave the struggle between Republicans and Democrats to try and gerrymander as many seats in their favor as they can?
11: Well, you know, this has been going on for almost a year now since it started in Texas last summer. By the New York Times count, Republicans have gained a net of about 10 seats or so in the redistricting fight between the two parties.
8: Now, Reid, I looked at your bio and I saw that you're interested in how people and groups struggle to win power. You've been covering politics for a while. Gerrymandering has been happening for even longer than that. Just give me your thoughts on what this moment is like, especially in the last year with everything happening with this issue.
11: I mean, gerrymandering has been happening since the dawn of the Republic. I mean, the term dates to 19th century Massachusetts. But we've never had sort of a mid-decade fight like this, where it's really tit for tat between Republican states and Democratic states trying to draw each other off of the map in Congress.
8: Is it just where our politics are at as a country? Or, I mean, is it going to calm down? I mean, it seems like it's been a lot in a short amount of time.
11: I mean, I am a bit of a doomer on where our politics are at, frankly. I think that, you know, the people who say things can't always get worse tend to be wrong.
8: Reid Epstein is a national political correspondent for The New York Times. Reid, thank you.
11: Thank you.

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1: Good morning, I'm Leslie Thatcher. 6:43 on this Monday morning. It's May 11th. Hope you all had a wonderful Mother's Day if you celebrated. Just a gorgeous day for it, right? Let's see. Taking a look at the weather, trying to pull up current temperature here. We've got 45 degrees in Old Town Park City. National Weather Service today calling for mostly sunny skies, a high of 81. Clear tonight, 51. Sunshine and 83 on Tuesday, 54 on Tuesday night. Those seem so warm. Anyway, mostly sunny and 80 on Wednesday. They've put a 20% chance of an afternoon shower. And then I guess that shower bringing in a cold front, because we're going to drop to 68, more like it, for May on Thursday, and then jumping back up to 72 by Friday. Heber City currently at 47 degrees with the forecast calling for sunshine and 87 today. 44 is the overnight low, 89 tomorrow. By Wednesday, we're looking at an 85 with a slight chance of an afternoon shower. 75 by Thursday, right back up to 78 for Friday. I'll have some local news for you right after this.
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1: It's 6:44. Good morning. Well, the departure of the Sundance Film Festival after more than four decades in Park City has left a hole in the community's economy and identity. KPCW's Gavin McGath reports.
4: For Arts Council of Park City and Summit County Director Jocelyn Scudder, 2026 began in a strange place.
5: It was January. We had no snow. Right. And we had, you know, people calling us as an arts council to be like, OK, like, how do we creatively activate Main Street, or how do we create activity for families who've booked travel here? We're super reliant on this, on tourism as an economy. And so how do we fill this gap that, you know, the skiing isn't great? And then on top of that, January was also the last Sundance Film Festival, which it was an incredible festival, but it was a time of intense reflection, I think, for us in the cultural sector.
4: Between the departure of the longtime festival and Utah's lowest snow winter on record, Park City was verging on an identity crisis. For many Parkites, Scudder said, their hometown was synonymous with the festival.
5: I would say, oh yeah, I live in Park City, and everyone knew I was a skier, and it is one of the driving factors, but everyone would say, oh yeah, Sundance Film Festival, right? It's an identity driver a little bit for us, and I think what I hope this community can do is move on a little bit.
4: Local arts leaders have been asking, what does moving on look like? Not only for Park City's cultural scene, but for its economy and its sense of self. Although their visions vary, they all insist arts and culture will be the torchbearers for the Park City of tomorrow.
6: I don't know if there's a great backdrop. Oh, you know, what about this, actually?
4: Director of the Kimball Arts Center, Aldi Milliken, walked through the organization's gallery space on a recent morning. He recognizes Sundance's role in shaping the community, but he's unconcerned about its departure.
7: Sundance absolutely put Park City on the cultural map, and I would even argue that more people knew about Sundance than sort of internationally than knew about Park City internationally. But I don't think Sundance is the future of Park City. The Kimball is the future of Park City culturally, full stop.
4: By exhibiting big names in the contemporary art world and building a new exhibition and creative space near the Peak Center, Milliken says the Kimball Art Center will become an international destination. He recognizes the process may take time, but says Sundance's evolution is a model.
7: I'm sure year 10, year 20, they're still struggling to fill seats. But something happens and people realize that Sundance is super relevant, and that means that more submissions, better films, better collaborating artists, and then something clicks, and then it grows into the behemoth or the really critical and dynamic organization it is today. We are doing that.
4: In Milliken's vision, cultural tourists will stream up from the Salt Lake Airport as the Kimball's exhibitions grow more and more ambitious and its offerings multiply. Other arts leaders envision something different, something homegrown. Katie Wang, the director of Park City Film, which screens art house cinema in the Sundance tradition, says the idea of replacing the festival with a single event or institution is unrealistic, even misguided.
8: So how do we diversify? Diversification, diversity in general, is certainly what makes us stronger, right? If we just pin it again on one big thing, what happens when that big thing goes away?
4: Still, a single solution is enticing. The March announcement that Sean White's Snow League competition would arrive in Park City in January on a weekend historically filled by the festival was greeted by some as a Sundance replacement. Wang was skeptical.
8: You know, it's great that Sean White's coming. Amazing. But we need more than that. And there are certainly many of us in the community and people that come to visit this community that, you know, the slopes close, the sun goes down. You want to engage with other people. You want to engage with ideas. You want to engage with the rest of the world. We are citizens of the world.
4: Park City Film is rolling out micro festivals and expanding its programming year round. Wang envisions an ongoing chain of cultural happenings that drive tourism, but also community engagement and belonging. Arts leaders and working artists say they need community and institutional support to deliver on their visions. And more than anything, they need space. Mark Maziarz is a fine art photographer and longtime Parkite. His scenes of Park City are prominently displayed at the library, where he spoke on a recent afternoon.
9: The library's permanent collection, they bought it last year, the year before.
4: Maziarz recalled how excited he was in 2017 for the Arts District, originally proposed on the Bonanza 5-acre parcel. As city plans have shifted away from the arts and towards a mixed-use development on the site, Maziarz continues to crave something akin to the original vision.
10: And I would love to have a place where somebody who comes to visit, or even people who live here, like if they want to go talk to an artist, go see some art being made or see some art for sale, they know where to go, and no matter when they go, that will happen. Nothing that's temporary or has limited hours.
4: Even as the vision for an arts district has been diluted in the current plan and Sundance has left the state, Scudder says the arts community does not see a dead end. Instead, it remains confident in what it can offer to a rapidly transforming Park City.
5: I know that we are in an intense place of change, I think, and we've also gone through a lot of growth, and I think we'll continue to. But from an arts leadership perspective, we're constantly ringing the bell that arts and culture is a way, you know, it's a worthwhile investment. It helps retain who we are. It helps enhance our sense of place.
4: Arts leaders hope by ringing that bell loud and clear, they'll convince Parkites to come along with them. The Arts Council of Park City and Summit County and the Kimball Arts Center are financial supporters of KPCW. Gavin McGough, KPCW News.
1: 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Stay tuned for the Marketplace Morning Report. 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Good morning.
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11: From Marketplace, I'm Sabri Benishore. A gallon of gas will set you back $4.52 on average in the U.S., $6.15 in California. A mere eternity ago, in February, before President Trump launched the war on Iran, gas was at just $2.98 a gallon. Energy Secretary Chris Wright, over the weekend, floated the idea of pausing the federal gas tax to give Americans some relief. As you can imagine, these prices are going to be harder on some people than on others. That is what a study by the Federal Reserve Bank of New York found. Upper-income households barely cut back on gas at all. They just paid it. Lower-income households, though, not only pulled back on gas, but they still ended up spending more money on it overall because the prices are so high, Marketplace's Nova Sappho reports.
13: At a gas station down the block from Marketplace in L.A., the price board read $6.98.9 for a gallon of regular when Joanne Lee was filling up her Cadillac SUV.
14: It's doubled. Everyone feels it, right?
13: Lee says one of her children commutes to school by bus, and in the before times,
14: we used to go and pick him up more frequently, probably are not doing that as much.
13: If gas prices stay high months from now,
14: I think it will have implications on, you know, how much maybe we donate to the certain causes.
13: Lee's cuts so far have been minor, but the New York Fed found that for lower income households, the cuts have been more dramatic. Gasoline use declined 7% in March. Higher income households cut back just 1%.
15: It really does seem that the lower 20 or 30% of the income distribution is really feeling this most acutely.
13: Ted Rossman of Bankrate says that's consistent with the K-shaped economy, lower income households struggling, upper income prospering. But the New York Fed says the disparities are growing even wider this time than in 2022, when gas prices spiked because Russia invaded Ukraine. Benga Ajilori is chief economist at the Center for Budget and Policy Priorities.
16: So in 2022, this was right after the pandemic, so we had the expanded unemployment insurance benefits.
13: Also expanded tax credits, rebate checks, higher savings, stronger wage gains.
16: So we had people at the lower middle income of the distribution having more money so that they could weather these price shocks.
13: This time around, Ajilori expects more people to cut costs as gas prices remain elevated. I'm Nova Sappho for Marketplace.
11: All right, let's do the numbers. Dow, S&P, and NASDAQ futures are all down in the 1 to 2/10% range, with Dow futures down 33 points.
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11: Not too long ago, Meta announced it was installing software on employees' computers that tracks their keystrokes and mouse movements, not for, like, performance reviews, Meta says, but rather to help train its artificial intelligence. That's apparently sparked some backlash within the company over privacy concerns. But it is far from the only controversial way companies have trained their AIs. The game Pokemon Go used billions of images uploaded by users to train a navigation AI. Uber uses its drivers to train AI by uploading photos or voice clips, although it does pay them to do it. Panos Ipirotis is a professor of technology and business at NYU's Stern School and is here to talk about Meta's plan and more.

0: So this thing exists for almost 20 years.
1: What's new about it, I guess, is the fact that it's done for purposes of AI training. So I just wonder if there are ever new ways that we are training AI and may not know about it.
0: Well, this goes back 20 years back. You know, do you remember all these captures?
1: Yes, like click here to prove you're not a robot.
0: Yeah, and you need to click on a bicycle, on a bus, recognizing different objects. You are providing labels to a confused AI system that tries to figure out, is there really a bus here? And so on. So all this reCAPTCHA is providing directly training data. But also when people participate on Reddit, people ask questions, there is a lot of discussion back there, people vote on the answers. This is very useful and extremely often leveraged by the LLMs when they are trying to get knowledge about obscure topics.
1: Are AI firms constantly looking for new and creative ways to train their models?
0: 100%. There is a general policy question. Who gets the benefit of this data? For example, you go on Reddit, you participate in a discussion, and Reddit afterwards sells this data to LLM companies, to OpenAI, Anthropic, Google, etc. It's actually one of the biggest sources of revenue. You as a Reddit participant don't get paid anything. The LLM companies, they train their models, they get value out of that. So the only person that doesn't get value out of it is the people who contribute the data.
1: Are there any guardrails or laws that would regulate like the privacy aspect of this, or the people kind of unwittingly training models part of this?
0: Companies typically do have the right terms of service that give them the ability to mine the data, train on the data, and so on. You don't have the right to opt out often, but this is literally just deleting your data from someone's database. This doesn't work well when we're talking about trained models. We don't really have much of a framework around such scenarios.
1: Panos Ipirotis is a professor of technology and business at NYU Stern School. Thank you so much.
0: Thank you.
1: In New York, I'm Sabri Benishore with the Marketplace Morning Report. 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
7: Taking a look now at some of the lost and founds as we hit the 7 o'clock hour. Sarah found a very skinny and very old dog at Park City Gardens. 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
8: Live from NPR News in Washington, I'm Korva Coleman. Russia and Ukraine are each accusing the other of violating a 3-day U.S.-brokered ceasefire that ends at midnight tonight. The pause

0: and fighting was negotiated by President Trump. It was timed to events marking the anniversary of the Soviet Union's victory over Nazi Germany in World War II. From Moscow, NPR's Charles Maines reports.
1: Ukraine's President Volodymyr Zelensky said Russia had refrained from large-scale missile strikes, but continued attacks along the front lines, prompting Ukraine to return fire. Similarly, Russia's defense ministry accused Ukraine of launching thousands of drones into Russian airspace, to which it said Russia responded in kind. Yet there were no disruptions during Russia's military parade on Red Square Saturday, an event scaled back amid fears of Ukrainian drone strikes. During that ceremony, Russian President Vladimir Putin insisted his forces would prove victorious against an aggressive Ukraine backed by NATO, only to later suggest he remained open to diplomatic efforts to bring the war to a close. Charles Maines, NPR News, Moscow.
0: Israeli Prime Minister Benjamin Netanyahu is defending the U.S. and Israeli war with Iran. He told CBS's 60 Minutes program he did not foresee the crisis in the Strait of Hormuz. Iran has blocked commercial shipping. That's triggered a world energy crisis. Despite the current ceasefire, Netanyahu says the war with Iran isn't over yet.
2: I think it accomplished a great deal, but it's not over because there's still nuclear material, enriched uranium that has to be taken out of Iran. There is still enrichment sites that have to be dismantled. There are still proxies that Iran supports. There are ballistic missiles that they still want to produce. Now, we've degraded a lot of it, but all of that is still there, and there's work to be done.
0: Yesterday, President Trump rejected Iran's response to a U.S. proposal to end the war. Trump wrote online, quote, "totally unacceptable." The U.S. says that 17 Americans that were aboard a cruise ship where the rare hantavirus was found have returned to the U.S. They'll go into quarantine in Nebraska. NPR's Marie Andrusovich reports the Department of Health and Human Services says one of them is tested positive for the virus.
3: Officials say the individual tested positive for the Andes strain of the virus, while a second passenger is experiencing mild symptoms. All 17 Americans who are on the affected cruise ship will quarantine in Omaha at the University of Nebraska Medical Center, with the symptomatic passenger going to a separate treatment facility. All will undergo clinical evaluation. According to the CDC, symptoms can take up to 42 days after exposure to show up. The World Health Organization says the hantavirus risk to the general public remains low, and the outbreak is, quote, not the start of another COVID pandemic. Marie Andrusovich, NPR News, Washington.
0: You're listening to NPR. The Postal Service reports that it lost $2 billion in its most recent quarter. The volume of mail dropped. Postmaster General David Steiner warned Congress in March the Postal Service will run out of money by February without a congressional solution. The service might have to stop deliveries. Capacity in the trucking industry could get even tighter this week. That's because law enforcement and officials across North America are conducting annual safety inspections. NPR's Dan Ronan reports some drivers will choose to stay off the road.
4: One survey by DAT Freight and Analytics found that nearly a fifth of drivers may take part of the week off and park their trucks. The Commercial Vehicle Safety Alliance's annual international road check comes as the federal government is aggressively cracking down on illegally operating truck drivers, as well as those who do not speak English. Transportation Secretary Sean Duffy said that more than 20,000 truckers have been taken off the road since last June for failing to meet new requirements, including stricter English proficiency standards. That number is expected to grow. Many drivers say they're also unhappy over the soaring price of diesel fuel. Dan Ronan, NPR News, Washington.
0: The Philippines House of Representatives has impeached Vice President Sara Duterte again. She is charged with misusing public funds and making threats against President Ferdinand Marcos Jr. and others. She denies the allegations. If convicted, she would be removed from office. I'm Corva Coleman, NPR News in Washington.
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And good morning. I'm Leslie Thatcher. 7:06 on this Monday morning. It's May 11th. 47 degrees currently in Old Town Park City. National Weather Service today calling for mostly sunny skies, looking for a high today of 81. 47 degrees also in the Heber Valley, looking for sunshine and a high of 87. Coming up in local news, with a controversial data center coming to Box Elder County, some Summit County leaders wondering how they would handle a similar proposal. And the Park City Council approved its tentative budget for fiscal year 2027. We'll talk about what's planned. Stay tuned. We've got NPR's Morning Edition later on in the hour. It's the Marketplace Morning Report. Local news and interviews next hour. Grace Dorfler will be hosting. She'll be talking with Summit County Health Department Director Phil Bondurant. Later on, Heber City Police Chief Parker Sever. And from the Park City Education Foundation, CEO Ingrid Whitley and Jen Bellow. Then stay tuned for Mountain Money. It's 7:07. Good morning.

0: It's Morning Edition from NPR News. I'm A. Martinez in Los Angeles, California.
1: And I'm Michelle Martin in Washington, D.C. Good morning. President Trump leaves for Beijing tomorrow to meet with Chinese President Xi Jinping.
0: The state visit was rescheduled after Trump said it wouldn't be right to leave the U.S. in the middle of the war with Iran.
2: It's very simple. We've got a war going on. I think it's important that I be here.
0: That was 2 months ago. The trip is back on, but the war is not over. Instead, it's in a holding pattern. Coming up, we'll speak with Democratic Congressman Ro Khanna about what he hopes the president accomplishes on this trip.
1: But first, let's get the details with NPR senior political correspondent Tamara Keith. Tam, good morning.
3: Good morning.
1: So is it surprising that the president is going ahead with this trip now?
3: You know, in some ways it is. The war hasn't ended quickly and conclusively as Trump had expected. He called the latest offer from Iran totally unacceptable. A senior U.S. official not authorized to speak publicly told me a better way to think about this is why would he not continue with this trip and all the other duties that he has as president? Kurt Campbell, chairman of the Asia Group, says the timing is awkward.
4: It is remarkable that President Trump is prepared to go to China under these circumstances. But may I also say that it's also deeply unusual that China is prepared to host him.
3: And with a celebratory state visit at that. So think about this. China and Iran are close allies and trading partners. And the U.S. has just spent weeks bombing Iran and is now blockading all ships connected to Iran. Campbell, who served in foreign policy roles in Democratic administrations, says the U.S. and China both have reasons to move forward.
4: It suggests that both believe they have interests in meeting. And I think part of that is a desire to keep a relationship that is fraught and challenging with a degree, at least, of equilibrium.
1: Okay, so Tam, you've been covering this administration for a long time. So how do you expect the ongoing Iran conflict to affect the agenda for this meeting between Trump and Xi?
3: Yeah, when this visit was first put on the books last fall, the focus was on keeping the trade truce between these two powers going. And that is still on the agenda. But now there's this pressing new global challenge, says Lyle Goldstein. He's director of the China Initiative at Brown University.
5: I do think that this war will dominate the summit. I mean, let's face it, it will push a lot of other things off the agenda. I mean, if for no other reason, Trump is focused on it because he wants it, you know, off his desk, you know, as it were, I think, and wants to resolve this political problem.
3: Iran's foreign minister just recently went to China and met with his counterpart there. And China is credited with helping to push Iran to accept that initial ceasefire. Goldstein says he could imagine Trump asking Xi to pressure Iran to reopen the Strait of Hormuz and make a deal to end the war.
1: Does that change the dynamic between Trump and Xi?
3: Inevitably. Ollie Wine with the International Crisis Group says it favors Xi.
6: The war in Iran has given President Xi sources of leverage that he would not have anticipated having at the beginning of this year.
3: For instance, he says the U.S. will need rare earth minerals from China to rebuild its supply of missile interceptors that have been depleted by the war. To hear Trump tell it, though, the war with Iran hasn't affected his friendly relationship with Xi. And when there have been questions about China possibly assisting Iran with the war, Trump has downplayed those concerns.
1: That is NPR's Tamara Keith. Tam, thank you.
3: You're welcome.
0: Let's get a view now from Congress with Representative Ro Khanna of California. He's a top Democrat on the House Select Committee on Strategic Competition between the U.S. and China. Congressman, so I've heard over the weekend some of the things that you hope are accomplished by President Trump on this trip to China. So we'll try and get to as many of them as possible. Let's start off with soybeans. China effectively is buying no more U.S. soybeans, getting 70% of their supply from Brazil. Argentina is also selling to China as well. How can that reverse itself? How can China go back to buying U.S. soybeans?
7: Well, the president needs to insist that they do. He said he was going to get a better deal for American farmers, but he has not. And I spent the weekend on an Ohio farm meeting with 60 farmers. They're very concerned that their soybean is not being bought, and they're concerned that their fertilizer costs, the costs of nitrogen, ammonia, urea, have gone through the roof because of the war in Iran. The president needs to insist that China buy more of the our soybeans to lower the trade deficit.
0: Is it just one of those things where the countries can just stop this tariff war against each other and then that things can snap back the way they used to be?
7: Well, I think it's about the president insisting that the China trade deficit come down. He said he was going to get a better deal with China when he campaigned, and yet actually he's gotten a worse deal. I mean, our soybeans aren't being sold. China actually is setting up manufacturing in the United States. One of the glass manufacturers they've set up in Ohio is abusing their workers, is still being state subsidized, and China is still putting steel in the United States. In fact, when I was at the Cleveland port, I saw Chinese steel there as opposed to American steel. And when I went on Fox to talk about this yesterday, the president two times put on Truth Social attacking me because I was talking about getting a better deal for American workers, American manufacturers, and American farmers.
0: A while back, Congressman, I spoke to a soybean farmer who was worried because he told me that when a buyer buys from somewhere else, they get very used to the transaction. In other words, it's hard to get them back. So what's in it for China? If you say all President Trump has to do is insist, what's in it for China to do what he says?
7: Well, we're a huge market for China. We buy a lot of their consumer electronics. We have a $300 billion trade deficit. They need the American market. And what we need to say is that we want to trade. We don't want to just decouple, but it's got to be fair. It can't be that we're buying all their products and they're not buying from us. The problem is that the war in Iran has complicated this. We now need China and other nations' help to get the Strait of Hormuz open and to end the war and to negotiate with Iran, because right now our gas prices are high and our fertilizer costs are high. And the important thing to understand about the fertilizer costs being high, urea and ammonia, is that's not just hurting American farmers. This is why so many Americans are having high bills when they go to the grocery store.
0: If, as you said, President Trump needs China at this point, is he showing up to this trip with his hat in his hand, essentially?
7: Well, he does not have much leverage. I mean, China is holding us hostage because of rare earths and critical minerals. They are in a leveraged position because of the war in Iran. I mean, we have used a lot of our ammunition. Iran now is blocking the Strait of Hormuz. So he's compromised America's strategic interests. But hopefully he can start to make progress. One, we need to get a negotiated solution in Iran and end the war. That will bring down gas and food prices. Second, we need to fight for our farmers to get our soybean exports again. And third, we need to stand up for our manufacturers. We need to insist that China not hold hostage rare earths and critical minerals. And we need to make sure that they're buying from us in a fair way.
0: One of the other things that you've mentioned is to stop unfair trade practices in the U.S. for Chinese factories. How is that impacting this upcoming trip?
7: Well, I was up in Meadville, Pennsylvania. There's a glass manufacturer there, and they say, well, they're competing with a Chinese company in Ohio that are bringing people who are undocumented, that are abusing their workers, that are getting state subsidies. That can't go on. And then we, with the China Committee, went to Michigan, and they're concerned that China is going to sell in connected cars to the United States, and that should not be allowed. They should not be allowed to have subsidized cars that also could be a threat to our surveillance and hurt our automakers. So the president needs to have a hard line that they should not be allowed to set up shop in America if they're getting state subsidies or abusing American workers.
0: Chinese cars, as far as I know, Congressman, are not sold in the United States. But I have been actually seeing them in California, our state, California, coming in from Mexico. Could something like stopping Chinese cars at the border be on the table at this point?
7: Yeah, so you're right that the regulations are there that they can't directly be sold, but Bernie Moreno and Alyssa Slotkin have a bill to make that a law, and it should be part of the negotiation. And we need to make sure they don't bypass the direct sale into the United States by going through Mexico or Canada and getting the cars through there. This really is, it's not just that it's hurting American auto workers. It's also putting Americans at risk with the surveillance and the technology on those cars.
0: Now, you've criticized the president for, quote, treating Taiwan like a bargaining chip after he discussed with his Chinese counterpart Xi Jinping arms sales to Taiwan. What are you hoping he'll do this time around on Taiwan?
7: He should just be very clear on the one China policy, which is that it is unacceptable for China to militarily put pressure on Taiwan, that the future of Taiwan and China needs to be determined through peaceful negotiation between the two, and that he will not use Taiwan as a bargaining chip, and America will not allow China to continue stronger patrols around Taiwan and continue to put military pressure on Taiwan.
0: Congressman, if President Trump can return from China with just one of your priorities in the bag, which do you hope it would be?
7: A commitment on the rare earths and critical minerals, because without the rare earths and critical minerals, we can't build our drones, we can't build our interceptors, we can't build a lot of our cars. Those are critical to the American economy. Right now, he's only gotten a one-year agreement on that. We need to make sure China is not the world's monopoly on critical minerals and rare earths.
0: And as a worst-case scenario, no deals on anything?
7: The worst-case scenario is no deal on anything, that we're hostage to China's monopoly, that China keeps states subsidizing industry and dumping into the United States, that China continues to take advantage over what's happening in the Strait of Hormuz.
0: That's Democratic Representative Ro Khanna of California, ranking member of the House Select Committee on China. Thank you.
7: Thank you.
0: Our co-host Steve Inskeep is in China with an NPR team covering Trump's visit with Xi. Listen for Steve's reporting this week on Morning Edition.

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1: It's coming up on 7:20. We've got 48 degrees here in Park City as well as at the Heber City Airport. Here in Park City, we're looking for mostly sunny skies today and a high of 81. Clear tonight, 51 is the overnight low, 83 on Tuesday, 54. We've got a slight chance of an afternoon shower on Wednesday. Otherwise, mostly sunny and a high of 80. And that shower bringing in a cold front for just a day, dropping down to 68 on Thursday, rebounding to 72 by Friday. Heber City, again, at 48 degrees and looking for sunshine and a high of 87, 89 tomorrow, back down to 85 on Wednesday, dropping by 10 degrees on Thursday to a high of 75, rebounding to about 78 by the end of the week. Taking a look now at some local news. With a controversial data center coming to Box Elder County, some Summit County leaders wonder how they would handle a similar proposal. KPCW's Connor Thomas reports on the efforts to plan ahead for rural development.
3: Eastern Summit County Planning Commissioner David Darcy sees a big omission in county rules and regulations.
4: And this is kind of unfair to everybody because it's been very recent, but I'll just say two words, data centers.
5: And what gave you that idea?
4: Don't laugh, because we have exactly the same scenario as what Box Elder has. We have a natural gas pipeline that is like a mile down here, comes down Chalk Creek, Kern River. It is only halfway full.
3: Despite the high cost of land in Summit County, Darcy wants to be prepared if a property owner or developer proposes a data center. Warehouses of servers and computing equipment are popping up around rural America, the physical infrastructure behind the growth of artificial intelligence products. Data centers also demand power and water. That's partly why the data center that Box Elder County Commissioners recently approved on the shore of the receding Great Salt Lake angered Utahns. KUBR reports the three-member commission felt their hands were tied and that they were the last to know about the project. The state leaders backing it say it will be powered by a nearby natural gas line. Multiple gas pipelines come into Summit County from Wyoming along Chalk Creek Road. The largest, which continues into the Wasatch Front and south along I-15, is operated by Kern River Gas.
4: Just as something that is a real possibility here in the county, because we do have this high-pressure natural gas pipeline that's 36 inches and can transport a BCF a day of where it's got a BCF a day of unused capacity. That could generate a lot of electricity.
3: Darcy raised the issue during a joint discussion with the Summit County Council May 6th.
4: So it's something as we think about what we want to put in the general plan, what do we think about data centers?
3: The Summit County Planning Department and volunteers on the East Side Planning Commission are completely rewriting the area's general plan. That's the document that guides future land use and the local laws that hamper or promote development. Community Development Director Peter Barnes says the East Side is due for a more comprehensive update than the Centerville Basin, which is similarly updating its own general plan.
6: What we did in 2017 was essentially just a zoning map change with some code amendments attached to it. These guys are essentially writing a general plan from scratch. There are no future land use maps in the existing general plan.
3: Council member Tanya Hansen says the planning document, although non-binding, has a big impact in practice.
7: Developers look at that plan and go, oh, but this is what it says in the general plan, or this is what it doesn't say in the general plan. So that means we have latitude there, right?
3: That's what prompted Darcy's comment on the lack of regulations for data centers. It's not clear what zone, if any, would allow or disallow such a project. New Snyderville Basin and East Side General Plans have been years in the making. County staff are working with planning commissioners on each chapter one at a time, covering topics such as water, transportation, and other land use issues. Residents will be able to comment on the complete drafts before the Planning Commission forwards them to the County Council for adoption. Connor Thomas, KPCW News.
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1: News time now, 7:24. Good morning. Well, the Park City Council approved a tentative budget for fiscal year 2027, including pay increases at its meeting last week. KPCW's Christine Weller reports that there is still work to be done before a final vote on June 11th.
9: The Park City Council approved a tentative fiscal year 2027 budget that won't raise property taxes, but will boost city salaries. The current operating budget estimate is slightly higher than the $98.3 million budget in fiscal year 2026. Thursday's budget discussion was focused on changes to the pay plan for city staff and compensation package adjustments for the mayor and council. Some of that will be impacted by the March sales tax report expected in a few weeks.
10: We've generally lagged behind other comparable jurisdictions in the area. I'll use our friends at Summit County as an example. That compensation's around $70,000, quite a bit more than city council compensation.
9: That's Councilmember Diego Zagara. The mayor's current salary and benefits total over $85,000 per year, and council members total almost $56,000 annually. But staff are proposing almost $596,000 in total compensation. The number includes a pay bump as well as health care premium increases. Zagara said the increased council pay will make the job more accessible.
10: When that compensation is low and when folks have to, say, step away from full-time positions, it limits the pool of candidates that might have the opportunity to be in office.
9: Compensation package increases for elected positions require public hearings where locals can give input. Those are scheduled for May 21st. The council is set to adopt the final fiscal year 2027 budget June 11th. The council previously discussed the general revenue fund projection, which reflects the cost of running core city services. It sits at $57.7 million. That's compared to about $56.3 million for fiscal year 2026. The city manager's recommendation for operating requests totals over $1.9 million. That includes almost $871,000 for public service contracts, grants, and other programs, $236,000 for the Park City Mark, and $115,000 for trails and open space. However, city staff have identified savings from department reorganizations and reallocated funding previously dedicated to the Sundance Film Festival. So, ongoing expenses have a net increase of almost $571,000. Christine Weller, KPCW News.
11: The beauty and vibrancy of Latino and Hispanic cultures will be celebrated at Canyons Village at Park City Mountain during the 10th Annual Latino Arts Festival from June 12 to 14. This free, family-friendly event brings colorful and diverse art, food, and performances to life, featuring Grammy-nominated musicians Los Wizards and Samba Los Angeles. That's the Latino Arts Festival, June 12 to 14, at Canyons Village at Park City Mountain. 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
1: Hundreds of Heber City residents flocked downtown to celebrate Cinco de Mayo last week with music, tacos, and wrestling. KPCW's Grace Dorfler has more on that.
12: The evening of May 5th, every table at Taqueria Los Cuñados in downtown Heber was full. The restaurant buzzed with conversation as a mariachi band played. Down the block at the Main Street Park, Rachel Kaler welcomed residents to the city's first official Cinco de Mayo celebration.
13: We need to do a better job of just understanding each other's cultures.
12: Kaler's organization, the Community Alliance for Main Street, worked with the taqueria's owner to plan an evening of mariachi music and lucha libre, Mexican wrestling with colorful masks and costumes. As wrestling got underway on stage, 11-year-old Callum found a spot on the lawn, wearing his own black and gold luchador mask. He had seen Lucha Libre on TV, but never in person. Lucha Libre was a new experience for high schooler Tanya Chavez.
14: I'm excited to see it. I don't think I've ever been to anything wrestling related, so I think it would be fun to just watch.
12: Performers came down from the stage to interact with the crowd, much to the delight of the children in attendance.
15: Give it up for Big Country and Manny Lennon.
12: Kaler said she hopes the evening of festivities signals that all are welcome in Heber.
13: Really, it is about unity. I mean, it was an opportunity to bring different cultures together.
12: To see photos from Heber City's first Cinco de Mayo celebration, visit kpcw.org. Grace Dorfler, KPCW News.
1: Coming up now on 7:30, Park City will be closing a section of the Poison Creek Trail today for about a month during construction of the 15,000-square-foot community center in City Park. The paved trail runs parallel to Deer Valley Drive. The section between the tennis courts and the skate park will be closed until June 19th. Bikers and pedestrians will need to take a detour along Park Avenue and Sullivan Road. To see a map of the trail detour, you can go online to kpcw.org. The $19 million community center is called The Mine at City Park. It's slated to open by the end of the year.
16: Live from NPR News in Washington, I'm Amy Held. The U.S. and Iran find themselves at odds once again over how to end the war 10 weeks in. Both sides calling on each other to lift their blockades of the Strait of Hormuz that's become a choke point for global oil. President Trump travels to China this week for a summit with President Xi Jinping, and Representative Ro Khanna, Democrat of California, tells NPR's Morning Edition the war with Iran has complicated long-standing trade issues with China.
17: We now need China and other nations' help to get the Strait of Hormuz open and to end the war and to negotiate with Iran, because right now our gas prices are high and our fertilizer costs are high. And the important thing to understand about the fertilizer costs being high, urea and ammonia, is that's not just hurting American farmers. This is why so many Americans are having high bills when they go to the grocery store.
16: Iran is considered one of China's closest partners in the Middle East, and Trump has suggested he may ask Beijing to help reopen the strait. Oil prices rose once again overnight over renewed worries about the latest U.S. and Iran impasse at the opening bell on Wall Street. Stocks were trading mixed. This after last week's record-setting rally when the S&P and NASDAQ closed Friday at new highs. Stocks in Asia were mixed. This is NPR News. A Union Pacific worker discovered six bodies inside a boxcar in Laredo, Texas yesterday, police say. An investigation into how they died is ongoing. The temperature was in the 90s at the time. It happened in a train yard at a remote location near the Mexican border. Police did not say where they were from. Finances at the U.S. Postal Service are still on shaky ground. NPR's Hansi Lo Wong says the self-funded agency is reporting a net loss for the fifth quarter in a row.
18: The Postal Service relies on stamps and service fees, not tax dollars, to deliver mail 6 days a week to just about every address in the country. But with people sending a lot less mail than in past decades, USPS ended this fiscal year's second quarter with a net loss of $2 billion. Postmaster General David Steiner says USPS has already raised shipping prices, cut workers' hours, and stopped payments to its pension plan.
19: The Postal Service remains in a serious financial crisis. I communicated that plainly in front of Congress and our country in March, because I don't think that we serve anyone if we soften these realities.
18: Steiner says Congress should change laws to let the Postal Service borrow more money and reform its retirement plans. Hansi Lo Wong, NPR News.
16: Nobel Peace Laureate and activist Narges Mohammadi has been transferred to a Tehran hospital and granted a prison sentence suspension on bail, her foundation said. She collapsed in prison more than a week ago. Her family describes her condition as critical. This is NPR News.
1: It's 7:33. 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Stay tuned now for Morning Edition. And coming up in local news, Park City has hired a contractor to conduct an environmental review of the Recreate 248 project at Blue Sky Ranch in Wanship, increasing its lodging capacity with 16 new condos. A reminder that the Utah Department of Transportation says drivers should plan for nightly lane closures on Interstate 80 through Parley's Canyon starting tonight. Traffic will be reduced to one lane in both directions between 8 p.m. and 6 a.m. Phase 1 is expected to wrap up in June. This is KPCW. Good morning.
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0: It's Morning Edition from NPR News. I'm E. Martinez in Los Angeles, California.
20: And I'm Michelle Martin in Washington, D.C. Good morning. President Trump will visit China this week, where he will meet with Chinese leader Xi Jinping. One of the big things they're expected to talk about is artificial intelligence. Both the U.S. and China have amped up development and adoption of AI in order to get ahead in the global race over the technology. NPR White House correspondent Deepa Shivram reports on who is winning and for how long.
21: Trump says the U.S. is leading on AI, and by some measurements, he's not wrong. Here's Kyle Chan, a fellow at Brookings, a centrist think tank in Washington.
22: If you're looking just at sheer performance of the top models, then yes, models from OpenAI, Anthropic, Google DeepMind are widely regarded as the very best.
21: And having the best models is critical, Chan says, for things like complex coding tasks and for national security and preventing cyber attacks. But having the best AI product isn't the only measurement of success when it comes to the global race over this technology.
22: While you can have the very best models, if you don't know how to integrate them into your economy, into your different sectors and services, then it matters less how good they are.
21: The data isn't always clear, but this is an area where China may be outpacing the U.S., says Chan, by further integrating AI into their society and everyday life, like healthcare, education, and government services, even if the technology isn't as good as what the U.S. is making. The other factor with Chinese AI models is that they're open source. That makes them free or very cheap, and it means that developers can adapt and fine-tune and customize the models in a way that fits their needs. U.S. models, on the other hand, are essentially locked and are more expensive but better quality. And that's working for now, but it might not in the long term, says Michael Horowitz. He's a professor of political science at the University of Pennsylvania and a former Pentagon official. He compares the decision between Chinese and U.S. AI models to buying a TV.
23: The top of the market television is like certainly better than a mid-market television. But a mid-market television that you can get for under $1,000 now is like still pretty darn good.
21: So in other words, U.S. AI models are the top of the market, but
23: the risk is that the impact of that lead is overcome by actors around the world choosing to work with Chinese AI models because they're cheaper and easier to access.
21: Experts, including Horowitz, estimate that the lead the U.S. has on its AI models is about 6 to 12 months. But the recent controversy over Anthropic's Mythos has some in Washington worried about whether that buffer is enough. Anthropic deemed their AI model Mythos too dangerous to release because of cybersecurity concerns. AI is developing so rapidly that it brings up questions about the security of the U.S.'s AI lead, like this one from Chan.
22: Does having a lead in AI frontier capabilities, even if it's just a few months, give the U.S. a chance to deal with some of these cyber vulnerabilities before China has a chance to try them out on the U.S.?
21: What measures the U.S. can take to widen that lead will likely be what Trump and his administration try to advocate for in his meeting with Xi later this week. Deepa Shivaram, NPR News, Washington.
20: Another key issue in U.S.-China relations is critical minerals that the U.S. military cannot function without. China largely controls the world's access to many of them, which gives China a lot of leverage over the United States. This afternoon on All Things Considered, how a tiny Montana town is benefiting from a big Pentagon investment to turn the tide on mineral supplies. 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
0: We go now to the occupied West Bank, where Israeli settlers have dug up the grave of an elderly Palestinian man. It happened in a cemetery near a newly reestablished Israeli settlement. The United Nations Human Rights Office for the Occupied Palestinian Territory said the incident was a, quote, despicable example of the new level of dehumanization of Palestinians. There has been a dramatic increase in settler attacks and Israeli government restrictions in the occupied West Bank. Here's NPR's Ruth Sherlock.
4: A video filmed at the scene shows the event clearly. The relatives of the deceased Palestinian, Hussein Asersa, quickly carry his body, wrapped in a white shroud, away from the cemetery where settlers, armed with weapons and holding spades, stand beside Asersa's freshly disturbed burial site. We were forced to lift my father's body out of the grave the settlers had been digging up, Mohammed Asersa says. He speaks with us by phone from a tent outside his house, where he's receiving mourners who've come to pay their respects. Asersa says his family has been burying their dead in this cemetery for generations. Then, last year, Israeli Prime Minister Benjamin Netanyahu's government approved the return to the area of a settlement that had been removed under an Israeli disengagement plan in 2005. Now, settlers live a little over 300 yards from the cemetery. Asersa says his family was told they would now need to obtain permits from the Israeli military to access the cemetery to visit relatives' graves or bury their dead. So when Hussein Asersa, who was in his 80s, passed away, that's what the family did. The Israeli military confirmed to NPR that the Asersas had coordinated the burial in advance with security forces. Asersa says his family was given 30 minutes to lay his father to rest.
5: We buried my father, and all the while the settlers were there shouting at us and heckling us and telling us to leave. After the funeral, we left. But not even 10 or 15 minutes later, people came to warn us the settlers were digging up his grave. We ran back to the cemetery. We couldn't believe what was happening.
4: The settlers had dug all the way down to Asersa's father's body.
5: The settlers told us, either you take the dead body away right now, or we'll use a bulldozer to remove him from the grave and dump him for you.
4: He says that despite the family having obtained the necessary permissions, Israeli soldiers at the site did not try to send the settlers away. The Israeli military told NPR its soldiers had confiscated digging tools from the settlers and had remained at the site to, quote, prevent further friction. Asersa shared a video that shows Israeli soldiers standing beside the settlers, looking on. Without support, Asersa says he and his relatives had no choice but to bow to the settlers' demands and exhume the body and take it away. His father was laid to rest in the cemetery of a nearby town, far from his family's traditional burial ground. Ruth Sherlock, NPR News, Ramallah in the occupied West Bank.

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1: 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Good morning.
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1: Good morning. I'm Leslie Thatcher, 7:43 now on this Monday morning, May 11th. We've got 48 degrees in Old Town Park City. National Weather Service today calling for mostly sunny skies. Once again, we've got a high of 81 today, 83 tomorrow. It'll cool down, though, by Thursday, a few degrees, down to 68, back to 72 on Friday. Heber City at 49 degrees, looking for sunshine and a high of 87 today, 89 tomorrow, 85 on Wednesday with a slight chance of a shower, but just a 10% chance. Looking for cooler temperatures, though, by Thursday, a high of 75. Taking a look now at some of the local news. Park City has hired a contractor to conduct an environmental review of the Recreate 248 project. KPCW's Christine Weller reports the $2.1 million contract also includes project designs.
3: The Park City Council will enter into a three-year contract with Horrocks Engineers, LLC, for an environmental study of the Recreate 248 project. The project aims to reduce traffic on State Route 248, promote public transportation, and improve local quality of life by adding side-running bus lanes. To keep project phases moving quickly, Senior Transportation Planner Connor Campobasso said the $2.1 million contract combines the environmental assessment and preliminary and final designs.
4: The idea being that with these two separate phases kind of combined as one, we can start actually working on stuff in parallel. And that saves us a lot of time in the long run.
3: Campobasso said the project has some unknowns. Direction is still needed from the Federal Transit Administration, and city staff are still deciding where to route travel lanes. That's in part because there are businesses close to the roadway. Campobasso said it may also be beneficial to fund certain parts of the project separately. For example, the 22-acre Gordo property park and ride could be funded on its own. In addition to the $2.1 million contract approved Thursday, the city will need to secure additional funding for the final design phase.
4: We're working on getting some federal dollars, some state dollars, as well as county dollars, but right now we are pretty short on funds.
3: Depending on designs, Campobasso said the total cost of Recreate 248 will likely be about the same as the bus rapid transit on State Route 224, or over $11 million. Christine Weller, KPCW News.
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5: Grammy Award-winning Rick Springfield entertains concert lovers at Concerts on the Slopes, August 27th. Let's put on our dancing shoes and sing on the slopes to his power pop of the 80s, selling over 25 million albums and scoring 17 U.S. top 40 hits, including Jessie's Girl and Don't Talk to Strangers. 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
1: Well, Blue Sky Ranch in Wanship is increasing its lodging capacity with 16 new condominiums. KPCW's Connor Thomas has more on the expanding resort's efforts to get along with its neighbors.
6: The Eastern Summit County Planning Commission gave the final approvals Thursday that Blue Sky Ranch needs before going vertical with the new condos. Dubbed the Crescent Villas, commissioners originally permitted them in 2024. The 16 condos will be split into four buildings, about 3,000 square feet total on 3 acres. A clubhouse will include a restaurant, spa, and yoga facilities. Thursday, planners created lots for Blue Sky to build on. The resort's senior vice president of development, Roy Williams, says the approval will also let Blue Sky update Wanship's outdated sewer infrastructure.
7: We believe that we're, you know, good partners, good neighbors in the community.
6: Blue Sky has had to navigate turbulent relations with its neighbors as it expands. More than a dozen people spoke out against plans for an upzone in 2024, which Blue Sky canceled in response. A few more complained about more development and impact to wildlife Thursday night. Planning Commissioner Alex Peterson noted the condos are already allowed under the resort's existing development agreement.
8: But I think tonight just once again really highlights good neighbors,
0: make things a little bit better.
6: The Crescent Villas were initially billed as hotel rooms, but now will be sold like condos. Although their owners won't be able to live there full time, they'll collect money through Blue Sky's hotel rental program. Connor Thomas, KPCW News.
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1: And this is KPCW. Good morning. It's 7:48. Heber City is considering a 65-foot cell tower downtown, but some nearby neighbors oppose the plans. KPCW's Grace Dorfler reports the proposal heads to the Planning Commission on Tuesday.
9: Atlas Communications plans to install a 65-foot cell tower along East Center Street in downtown Heber near the Wasatch County Health Department. The company says the tower is needed to support increased demand in the rapidly growing Heber Valley. To install the cell tower, the city needs to rezone the site from residential to institutional and public facilities. But some residents, like Brent Burnham, are not keen to be neighbors with the tower.
10: If you have to rezone property, then it doesn't belong there.
9: The Heber City Planning Commission will discuss whether to rezone the site at a public hearing Tuesday. After that, its recommendation heads to the City Council for a vote. Burnham says he's worried about property values and aesthetics in his neighborhood. Several other neighbors wrote to city staff, sharing their opposition to the plans for reasons ranging from the visual impact to potential health concerns. Burnham says he and his neighbors want the city to consider a different location. Plans for the cell tower have been in the works for years. The city and Atlas Communications discussed a location in Valley Hills in 2024, but eventually ruled it out because of problems with property access. That proposal also attracted public opposition. The Planning Commission meeting begins at 6 p.m. Tuesday. For the agenda and a link to attend online, visit kpcw.org. Heber City is a financial supporter of KPCW. 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
1: It's coming up now on 7:51. Good morning. Again, the Utah Department of Transportation says that drivers should plan for nightly lane closures on I-80 through Parley's Canyon starting tonight. I-80 will be reduced to one lane in both directions between 2300 East and exit 130 there at South Interstate 215 every night from 8 p.m. to 6 a.m. It's the first phase of a multi-year improvement project that will repave some 22 miles of highway, improve bridges, upgrade culverts, and expand UDOT's fiber optic cable network. Phase one is expected to ramp up in June.
13: There is an optimism age gap.
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13: From Marketplace, I'm Sabri Benishore in New York. There are many divides between the generations, and one that's currently emerging comes courtesy of the labor market. Gen Z is feeling pretty gloomy about the job market, while older Americans are feeling more optimistic. This is from a Gallup poll out today. Marketplace's Nancy Marshall-Genzer has that.
15: Gallup found that last year, only 43% of Americans aged 15 to 34 thought it was a good time to find a job. That's 21 percentage points lower than the rate for Americans age 55 and up. Usually, fresh new workers are more upbeat than older employees, but Gallup says younger Americans' optimism about the job market has fallen by 27 points since 2023, with the biggest drop among the most educated young women and those without a full-time job. Part of the gloom may be because young job seekers are worried about AI eliminating entry-level positions, although the Gallup poll didn't ask about that. Gen Z workers in the U.S. are also more pessimistic than their peers in most other advanced economies, where young adults are still more upbeat than older workers. I'm Nancy Marshall-Genzer for Marketplace.
13: President Trump has rejected Iran's latest proposal, latest response in negotiations to end the war. And right on cue, the price of oil is on its way back up. Brent crude is over $104 a barrel now. The price of gas in the U.S. also rising, $4.52 a gallon on average. And that is seeping its way into inflation. Julia Coronado is founder of Macro Policy Perspectives and a professor at UT Austin and is here to talk about it. Hi, Julia.
16: Good morning.
13: Tomorrow we get the consumer price index. How bad is the inflation going to be now with a couple months of very high gas prices?
16: We'll see another surge in April gas prices that will take headline inflation very high. And again, we're not through that. The Strait of Hormuz is still closed. We're running through inventories, and eventually we're going to see much sharper physical limitations globally. And that will keep driving prices higher unless and until there's a resolution. So we'll get a taste of that, another taste of that this week, but it will not be the end of the story for sure.
13: You know, when the Federal Reserve tries to tackle inflation, they raise interest rates or keep them high. And part of the idea there is to kind of crimp demand. But if gas prices are high, which makes people not want to spend on gas or they have to spend less on other stuff, what's the point of having high interest rates? Like, what can that actually do for a problem like high gas prices?
16: You highlight the tensions the Fed is facing. Their interest rate tool is not ideal for a supply shock where both demand and inflation get hit. So raising interest rates would hurt the economy at a time when it's already having to absorb the blow of higher prices. So again, not ideal. One reason that they are standing steady, standing still, not doing anything with interest rates and trying to wait and see how this crisis unfolds and how the economy absorbs the blow before they make a decision on the right move in interest rates.
13: Julia Coronado, founder and president of Macro Policy Perspectives, thank you so much.
16: My pleasure.
13: All right, let's do the numbers. The Dow is up 61 points. That's 0.1%. The S&P 500 up 0.1%. NASDAQ down 0.1%. The yield on the 10-year Treasury is 4.38%.
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13: If you want to keep your Medicaid benefits, you have to prove you are working or are too sick to work. That is from a new federal law. This month, Nebraska became the first state to start implementing that law. States are projecting having to spend tens of millions of dollars on these work verification

0: an hour on the phone with multiple caseworkers to find out that they are not going to be subject to the work requirements. And so these specific examples are really concerning to us and are already kind of the canary in the coal mine.
1: Policy groups estimate anywhere between 15 and 30,000 Nebraskans will lose health insurance, mostly from paperwork barriers rather than eligibility. That's what happened during an earlier attempt at a Medicaid work requirement during the first Trump administration, says Ben Summers at Harvard. He studied Arkansas's rollout in 2018.
2: There was no significant change in employment. There was no increase in the number of people working, the number of work hours.
1: 18,000 people in Arkansas lost coverage in 7 months. That was after years of prep and systems designed to flag people who should be exempt.
2: I actually worry Arkansas isn't the worst case scenario. And I think we are going to see some states that actually do worse than Arkansas.
1: Nebraska's health department aims to avoid a repeat by using existing data to verify eligibility rather than ongoing self-reporting. Since most states start this in 2027, it will take several months to see the impact. The Congressional Budget Office projects more than 5 million people will lose Medicaid over the next decade due to these new rules. What's clear now, says Jennifer Wagner, is the large price tag. She's director of Medicaid eligibility at the Center for Budget and Policy Priorities.
3: Deloitte or Accenture or KPMG, they're going to make money from making these changes for sure.
1: KFF Health News reported that Illinois is spending $12 million and Iowa is shelling out $20 million on these consulting firms to update eligibility platforms. Each of the 42 states and D.C. that offer Medicaid coverage to single adults making about $22,000 a year will have slightly different rules.
3: Every system, even if it's built by the same vendor, is different from its neighbor. And therefore, even though it's the same federal policy, we have to do it 43 times.
1: Iowa and Montana go live later this year. The rest will go in 2027. I'm Alex Olgan for Marketplace.
4: And in New York, I'm Sabri Benishore with the Marketplace Morning Report. From APM, American Public Media.
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9: It's 8 o'clock. Let's take a look at some lost and founds. Pat found a house key on a Park City lock and key 45th anniversary clear keychain on the North 40 soccer field back on the 9th, 770-639-3922. Stephen lost a white and brown collie, about 35 pounds, lost from Holiday Ranch Loop in Park Meadows on the 9th, 435-655-5475. And Justin lost a dark gray phone magnet wallet with ID, Justin Demers. Not sure where he lost it, but that was back on May 3rd, 435-659-6873. 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Lost and Founds are a free service of this community radio station, KPCW Park City. It's 8 o'clock. Local News Hour is next. Grace Dorfler is filling in. I'll be back tomorrow.
10: Live from NPR News in Washington, I'm Corva Coleman. The man accused of trying to assassinate President Trump at the White House Correspondents' Dinner has pleaded not guilty to all charges. Cole Allen is accused of plotting to attack a Washington hotel where hundreds of journalists were attending the dinner in late April. Prosecutors say he was disarmed, but not before a Secret Service agent was shot. The agent was protected by a vest. The suspect has been jailed since the incident. President Trump has rejected Iran's response to a U.S. ceasefire proposal. Writing online yesterday, Trump described Iran's response as, quote, totally unacceptable. A ceasefire remains in place, but Iran is still choking off oil shipping traffic through the Strait of

0: Hormuz. The U.S. has its blockade up of Iranian ports. China has officially confirmed President Trump's visit this week from May 13th through the 15th. The meeting was rescheduled after the war against Iran broke out. NPR's Jennifer Pack reports from Shanghai.
1: Tensions over the war between the U.S. and China have been rising in recent weeks, so it was unclear for a while whether Trump's summit with Chinese leader Xi Jinping would go as planned. China buys the bulk of Iranian oil. U.S. officials want to cut off this economic lifeline for Iran. But the U.S.-China relationship is bigger than the Iran issue. The two are also engaged in escalating tariffs and sanctions. This trip is the first for a U.S. president to China in nearly a decade. China's foreign ministry says the leaders' summit will inject more stability and certainty in a turbulent world. Jennifer Pak, NPR News, Shanghai.
0: Stocks opened mixed this morning as the standoff between the U.S. and Iran pushed oil prices higher. NPR's Scott Horsley reports the Dow Jones Industrial Average rose about 40 points in early trading.
2: Oil prices rose after President Trump called Iran's latest diplomatic gesture totally unacceptable. AAA says retail gasoline prices in the U.S. now average $4.52 for a gallon of regular. Sales of existing homes rose only slightly in April. The National Association of Realtors says sales were up 0.2% from March and flat compared to April of last year. The average selling price was up less than 1% from a year ago at just under $418,000. First-time buyers accounted for a third of the homes sold last month. Mortgage giant Freddie Mac says the average interest rate on a 30-year home loan is now 6.37%. Scott Horsley, NPR News, Washington.
0: The U.S. Army says the remains of a soldier who went missing a week ago in Morocco have been found. First Lieutenant Kendrick Key Jr. had been part of U.S. military exercises. However, Defense Department officials say he was one of two soldiers who fell off a cliff while on a recreational hike. Information about the second missing soldier has not been disclosed. It's NPR. The war in Iran is hurting aid operations around the world. That includes Lebanon, where more than 1 million people have been displaced by Israeli attacks. NPR's Jane Araf has more.
3: The International Rescue Committee, one of the largest U.S.-based aid groups, runs support projects and shelters for displaced families in Lebanon. Parents tell the IRC one of the biggest needs is food. The conflict between the U.S. and Iran over the Strait of Hormuz has pushed up oil prices and shipping costs, impacting foreign aid. The IRC's Bob Kitchen tells NPR the aim of aid groups is this.
4: What it would look like would be ships being designated humanitarian vessels and being given permission by both sides of the conflict, by the Iranians and by the United States.
3: A humanitarian corridor to try to ease the impact on the world's most vulnerable. Jane Araf, NPR News, Beirut.
0: The U.S. is going to monitor 17 passengers who were aboard a cruise ship where the rare Hanta virus was found. They flew from the Canary Islands to Omaha, Nebraska. They're going to the National Quarantine Unit at the University of Nebraska Medical Center. U.S. officials say during their flight to the U.S., one of the passengers tested mildly positive for the Hanta virus. Another one showed mild symptoms. The World Health Organization says three cruise ship passengers died of the virus, and several people are confirmed to have contracted it. I'm Corva Coleman, NPR News.
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6: And this is KBCW. Good morning. It's 8:06 on this Monday, May 11th. I'm Grace Dorfler. I'm filling in for Leslie Thatcher on the local news hour this morning. It is 44 degrees in Park City right now, with a high of 81 this afternoon, 43 and sunny in the Heber Valley with a high of 87. With details about today's weather forecast is ABC4 meteorologist Cedric Haynes.
7: Happy Monday, KBCW listeners. It's time for your forecast for the Wasatch Back as we head into a new week. Get ready. We're talking about near record high temperatures as we go into the next couple of days with some big-time summer heat moving our way. High temperatures today in the Park City area at a nice, comfortable low 80s, but that's pretty warm if you're going for a hike this afternoon. Meanwhile, in the Heber Valley, we're looking at those temperatures climbing into the temperatures today in the Park City area at a nice, comfortable low 80s, but that's pretty warm if you're going for a hike this afternoon. Meanwhile, in the Heber Valley, we're looking at those temperatures climbing into the lower 90s. So get ready for a sultry Tuesday afternoon with a lot of heat, but overall, lots of sunshine. Again, don't forget that sunscreen. Very important. Otherwise, as we go into your Wednesday, we'll start to track some changes. Those winds will pick up out of the south and west. We'll have gusty winds, dry vegetation. We'll have those hot temperatures around. So that's going to lead to an increased elevated fire danger risk. So be careful. No outside burning expected for us as we go throughout your Wednesday. Due to those elevated fire concerns, that will be a problem. Otherwise, it's going to stay very warm, but a little cooler than the past couple of days, with highs around 80 in Park City and highs only in the mid-80s over towards the Heber Valley. Once we move into the second half of the week, a low-pressure trough moves through. That will keep us dry and quiet with lots of sunshine, a few high clouds, but much cooler temperatures. Highs back in the upper 60s for your Thursday in Park City, with those highs only in the mid-70s in the Heber Valley. We'll stay with highs in the low 70s for us in Park City, with highs in the upper 70s in the Heber Valley for your Thursday and Friday. Heading into the weekend, we'll see those temperatures staying in the 70s for highs, again, with lots of sunshine. That's the latest forecast for the Wasatch Back. I'm ABC4 meteorologist Cedric Haynes.
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6: It is 8:08. 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Taking a quick look now at the traffic. There are a couple of slowdowns that I would like to share with any drivers out there. If you're headed eastbound on I-80 towards the exit towards Heber, you can expect to see some delays in that about mile towards the junction with US 40. That is one delay to note. The other is in Heber City itself. If you're headed northbound on Main Street or northbound on US 189 towards that junction with Main Street, you can see some minor slowdowns there as well. It doesn't look like too major in terms of backups in Heber right now. The main thing where I'm seeing a slowdown is on I-80 near that junction with US 40. A quick preview of this morning's show. First, we will be hearing from Summit County Health Department Director Phil Bondurant. He has some updates on viruses in the Wasatch Back. Then Heber City Police Chief Parker Sever will join the show. He shares the latest e-bike laws that went into effect this month and some other public safety updates. And finally, to close the hour, Park City Education Foundation will be joining us here on KPCW to talk about this weekend's upcoming Running with Ed fundraiser and other programs the foundation offers. After that, you can stay tuned for Mountain Money at 9 o'clock. Kevin and Roger are speaking with the author of Money is Weird about personal finance and financial planning. Then they will be talking with the founders of Soho Saunas, a new Japanese style spa at Soldier Hollow. Again, that's Mountain Money at 9 o'clock. 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I'm Grace Dorfler, filling in for Leslie Thatcher. We will be right back after this.
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6: 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Let's take a look at the local news. A federal judge has tossed a lawsuit that alleged Camas leaders and others conspired to block the incorporation of a new Eastern Summit County town. KPCW's Connor Thomas has the latest on the fight over West Hills.
10: Backers of West Hills sued its opponents in August of last year, 3 months before the incorporation proposal was to be decided by voters. The claim by a pro-West Hills group called The Preserve was that Camas City leaders and the Camas Valley Preservation Association had launched a coordinated effort to sour locals on the plan. They wanted such efforts stopped and for Camas City to rescind an ordinance opposing West Hills before any ballots were cast. The election was called off, at least for 1 year. And on Wednesday, U.S. District Judge Ted Stewart declined to sanction Camas, KVPA, or any of the named defendants. The judge found the various emails and communications

0: indications the lawsuit relied on didn't amount to fraud or a pattern of illegal activity. The preserve was formerly Cascade Capital Group and owns 266 acres between the Camas Gun Club and Toohey, south of State Route 248. It had accused Camas Mayor Matt McCormick and nearby residents Jeremy Bristol, Lindy Sternlight, and Craig Savage of conspiracy. Savage, who lives in Toohey, was happy to hear about the dismissal.
1: To be honest with you, it was so silly, I totally forgot about it. I knew this would be the result, and I'm thankful that the district court or the federal court saw it that way.
0: The preserve had sued under the Racketeer-Influenced and Corrupt Organizations Act, or RICO, the 1970 federal law aimed at eliminating the mafia and organized crime. The preserve is owned in part by Sam Castor, an attorney with Las Vegas-based Lex Technica, which drafted the lawsuit. Castor told KPCW in a statement that the preserve, quote, plans to continue litigating. McCormick didn't immediately respond to a request for comment.
1: They can't go after, you know, public officials and professional people without foundation.
0: Multiple West Hills supporters are attorneys at firms that have now mobilized against local governments. They believe public officials in Summit County have not been sufficiently neutral on incorporation. A new state lawsuit was filed April 29th by the Salt Lake City firm Kimball Anderson, where the incorporation sponsor, Derek Anderson, is a partner. His colleagues Paul Anderson and William Kimball are fighting for the release of Summit County records that they believe will demonstrate, quote, coordinated opposition, unquote, to West Hills. Those requests have been repeatedly rejected and labeled overly broad. The county has not responded in court. The November 2025 vote on West Hills never happened because 10 landowners opposing the town successfully sued to block it. That lawsuit is still pending, so there's a chance the town goes back on the ballot this year. The parties are awaiting a final decision from the Utah Supreme Court, which heard oral arguments in February. An attorney retained by the Camas Valley Preservation Association and its current and former members, Michael Judd, is a shareholder at Parsons, Bailey & Latimer, which is a financial supporter of KPCW. Connor Thomas, KPCW News.
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4: It is coming up on 8:15. You are listening to the Local News Hour from KPCW. I'm Grace Dorfler, filling in for Leslie Thatcher this morning. Well, in the studio with me is Summit County Health Department Director Phil Bondurant with some updates. Phil, good morning.
5: Good morning.
4: Thanks for being here.
5: Yeah, thanks for having me.
4: I'd like to start with hantavirus, which I don't know if all of our listeners are paying attention to national headlines. Of course, it's making headlines because three people have died after contracting the virus on a cruise ship, and several others have fallen ill. For listeners who might not be as familiar, could you share some basic background of what hantavirus is and how it spreads?
5: Yeah, absolutely. It's definitely one of those things that's in the news right now. We learned this morning that 17 Americans that were aboard a cruise ship that started in South America have landed in the United States and are being taken to the National Quarantine Center in Omaha, Nebraska. Where this started is back at the early part of April, a ship that, a luxury cruise ship that was intended to make its way from South America through different parts of Europe and elsewhere, had an individual that was positive for hantavirus, a specific strain of hantavirus. And when they boarded the ship, a few days later, came down with symptoms consistent with hantavirus. And then this variant of hantavirus is the only one that we know is spread person to person. And the cabin mates of that individual contracted hantavirus as well. So it's important to clear up that based on early indications of the investigation that the hantavirus was not actually on the ship when it started, but it was brought on by an individual, a specific strain that is, can be shared person to person.
4: Mm-hmm.
5: The second case was an adult female who was a close companion of this individual that was case number one. And from there, different exposures inside of the cabins happened to other individuals on the ship. Now, 150 people were exposed. As I said earlier, 17 Americans were on that cruise ship, have now returned to America. Two have tested positive for Hantavirus, or this strain of Hantavirus, all of which 17 Americans are going to be held in Omaha for further observation to make sure that they do not reenter back into the population with a potential strain of Hantavirus that can be spread person to person. Among those 17 was one Utah resident. So we spent the better part of the weekend on the phone with the state health department. All 13 local health departments are working closely together. We don't know much about the individual Utah case or exposure yet, and if they are positive. However, we are prepared and with the support of the state health department and the CDC as a state to manage this situation as it presents itself.
4: So the Americans, they'll be quarantining in Nebraska until the incubation period is deemed to be over?
5: Yeah, they'll undergo a series of tests to make sure that they do not have Hantavirus, and then they'll be monitored for, I believe it's 30 days, to make sure that they do not develop symptoms. And that's a standard protocol in situations like this. The facility at the University of Nebraska is intended to hold American citizens that have been exposed to a disease such as Hantavirus in a very safe unit where they can be treated if they do come down sick, but also it protects the rest of the American population from reintroducing them back into society when they potentially could be spreading disease.
4: Right. People who have been exposed are not entering directly back into their communities. There's a buffer there.
5: Absolutely. And that holds absolutely true for the one Utah resident that we know of that was on the ship.
4: Yeah. As you alluded to, historically, we've seen this virus pass from rodents to humans, and now we're starting to see a human-to-human strain. How worried does that make you as a public health expert?
5: Yeah, it's anytime we start to see human disease, especially one that's unique like this, it raises an eyebrow. But it's important to know that, as you said, most Hantavirus cases come from rodents to human. And it takes a very special and unique situation for the variant that we're discussing, which is referred to as the Andes virus, to go human to human. It requires a lot of close contact. It's usually from household members, intimate partners, or caregivers, and in this case, cabin mates, mm-hmm. where there was prolonged exposure, very close contact. So the Andes virus is not new. We've known about it for a little bit of time, and it's been studied. It's unique that it occurred in the way that it did on a cruise ship. However, with the information that's available to us right now, I'm confident that the steps that have been taken are going to limit disease transmission, and we'll keep an eye on it.
4: Okay. For some listeners, this might be bringing back memories of the early days of 2020. I mean, do health experts think this could turn into more of an epidemic scale situation?
5: All early indications are no. We can't say with 100% certainty, no, but mm-hmm. the life cycle and the way this is currently being transmitted and the actions that were taken by the World Health Organization, Spain and the Spanish government, as well as the CDC, I think that they have a fairly good control of it. What's unique is that the 150 passengers on that cruise ship were not reintroduced back into society without careful consideration. So this was not something that was allowed to rapidly spread. And with it being known, I think the chances of that are really, really low. Mm-hmm. Not zero, but low. And I would hesitate right now to think that we are entering any sort of pandemic-type situation as we saw with COVID under this Hantavirus. There are cases where it does pop up here and there throughout the state, throughout the nation, and worldwide annually. And this is an unfortunate situation, but right now, with the information that we have, we're going to keep an eye on it and see if this starts to transition into anything different than what we typically see with Hantavirus.
4: Yeah. Are there any populations who should be cautious? I don't know where people come into contact with rodents otherwise or how else people catch Hantavirus, but any advice you're given in that regard?
5: Yeah, you can visit our website. The staff just did a wonderful job getting really relative or relevant information up for Summit County residents, but anytime you're in a closed space with rodents or rodent droppings, there's always a concern at this elevation. The species that traditionally carry Hantavirus we have here in the state of Utah. And so it's really just about taking care of the cleanup, wearing a mask, using a 50-50 bleach to water solution to wet down the area before sweeping or removing the rodent waste, and acknowledging that the risk is there and being careful anytime you're in an enclosed space.
4: Good to know. Yeah. Well, let's move on to a different infectious disease, if that's okay with you.
5: Absolutely.
4: Let's talk measles. Where does Summit County stand with the statewide outbreak right now?
5: Yeah, we're holding at 5 cases. The state has 638 cases, and we have still been fortunate enough that we have 0 deaths related to measles. This has reached a phase in the response where it's kind of a slow burn. We're going to see cases here and there across the state. School is just about ready to take a break for the summer, so we would anticipate some of those cases going down across the state. But it's a great time to evaluate vaccination for your kids before we start back into the next school year. With the summertime here, we have the opportunity to revisit the conversation with our school districts, our superintendents, the staff, and make sure that we're doing the best we can to protect our students in the event of an exposure inside of the school. And we would encourage parents to reach out to pediatricians, to their family care physicians, to the health department, school nurses, whoever they feel comfortable and confident in talking to about the power, the safety, the protections offered by the MMR vaccine, measles, mumps, and rubella. The interesting thing about this measles outbreak has been cases that have popped up in children that were unvaccinated. We've seen a different perspective from the families that went through a measles exposure or a measles sickness, and that there's now a different interest in being vaccinated, seeing that the protection it offers, you know, it's not a fun sickness. It's kind of miserable. And seeing their kids go through that, it's maybe opened their eyes or helped them understand the protections offered and not wanting to go through that themselves or their other children to go through that. So it's been a really powerful thing to have conversations with these families and the experiences they've had. But it also helps us understand some of the hesitations around vaccines, so we can speak with a little more compassion, a little more understanding as to why some families are hesitant, answer those questions in a way that helps them understand the protection that it affords, and then make the best decision for everybody moving forward.
4: Could you tell me a little bit more about that? I believe Summit County is not quite at herd immunity for our school-age population. What are some of the hesitations? What work needs to be done to reach that threshold?
5: Yeah, we are not at that 93 to 95% threshold that would be considered herd immunity, but we still have a very high vaccination rate, which is one of the reasons that we've only had 5 cases. The work around that that needs to be done is really about information, and the individuals that we have spoken with did not have the same information that we do. Their sources were a little different than ours, and we were able to back it with science and research that has been done over the last 30 years in a way that it's the safest vaccine we know. In fact, it's the vaccine that all other vaccines are measured against for efficacy and safety. And it is almost 100% effective when the 2-dose series is administered. So the conversations that we have are not anything other than just sharing what the science, what the data, and the academic research shows us. And really, that's been a powerful thing for, as I said, for the families as well as us as public health professionals and understanding both sides of the story.
4: Yeah, makes sense. I do check the dashboard once in a while, the statewide dashboard, and I see that wastewater in Summit County is still testing positive for measles. Does that concern you that there may be cases that aren't reported or aren't going to get tested?
5: Yeah, I think there's always that little voice that has me wondering where that case is coming from. Is it somebody that passed through Summit County and stopped at a gas station and fueled up, or stopped and had food that was asymptomatic? Or is it a resident of Summit County that has that is experiencing a very mild case, or that's vaccinated and is not necessarily experiencing the symptoms that we traditionally associate with measles. So there's always that concern. We've had periods where we've had back-to-back-to-back tests that were positive inside of our wastewater, and then we've had periods where two or three testing cycles showed zero measles in the wastewater. So that's what I referred to earlier as this being a slow burn. We're going to see these cases pop up. We're going to see hills and valleys. We're going to see challenges and things related to measles. And the best way to do that, as you've alluded to, is to consider vaccination and get us up to that number where we can go about our daily business and not have to worry as much about whether or not we've been exposed to measles, because those exposures are happening statewide. It's not just localized anymore.
4: Yeah. In our last couple of minutes here, Phil, I want to talk briefly about behavioral health. Your team presented a budget for fiscal year 2027. It looks like it'll be a little bit smaller next year. Could you talk a bit about why that is?
5: Yeah, that's the ebbs and flow of public health funding. And seeing some of the decisions and actions that were taken at the legislative session this year, funding was cut in some areas and increased in other areas. Some of that is based on the data that are available to us, and others are based on the initiatives of what the legislature would like to see. For us, the behavioral health budget and the area plan that accompanies that is an annual event. We go through that to make sure that, one, that we're meeting the state statutes, but for me, most importantly, is that we're meeting the council's goals to provide services, the county council's goals to provide services to Summit County residents related to behavioral and mental health. So the exercise of planning and budgeting carefully, strategically, and intentionally is something that we pride ourselves in and we do regularly. And one of the ways that we can chalk up the success of our behavioral health and mental health services is because of these efforts and exercises that we go through.
4: Thanks. Anything else you would like to highlight for our listeners?
5: Yeah, just a few quick seconds. We have our seventh event in the Climate Change and Public Health Speaker Series coming up called Tapping In: How Snowpack Impacts Water Quality and Water Quantity. We have a few spots left to sign up. That event is going to be held May 19th at the New Mountain Regional Water Building. It goes from 6 to 7:30 on the 19th. Doors open at 5:30. We have a list of qualified, highly experienced water professionals that are going to talk about how low snowpack has the ability to impact not only quantity but quality, which, as you might imagine, is a public health concern. And so I'm excited to learn from these individuals and hope the community will join us.
4: Awesome. Summit County Health Department Director Phil Bondurant, thank you so much.
5: Thank you.
4: You are listening to KPCW. We'll be right back after this.
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4: It's 8:31. You are listening to the Local News Hour from KPCW. I'm Grace Dorfler, filling in for Leslie Thatcher this morning. Well, on the phone with me is Heber City Police Chief Parker Sever. Chief, good morning.
8: Good morning, Grace. How are you?
4: I'm good, thanks. Thanks for being here.
8: Good. Always good to hear from you.
4: Likewise. Well, I'm looking forward to talking a little bit about law enforcement in the Heber Valley. Could we start with e-bikes?
8: I'd love to.
4: Awesome. So a new state law went into effect regulating e-bike use. Could you share an overview of what are the main changes that riders should know about this spring?
8: Sure. So that law is HB 381. It went into effect on May 6, 2026. Some of it remained somewhat similar, like the classes of e-bikes. So there's three classes. The first class is pedal assist only, and that's up to 20 miles an hour, and no license is required for that. And then there's the Class 2 e-bike, which is throttle assisted up to a maximum of 20 miles per hour, and that's also no license required. And then you have your speed pedal assist. So that one has no throttle, but is capable of going up to 28 miles per hour while pedaling. And that one does require a driver's license or a safety certificate. However, the safety certificates are not going to be in effect until May 6, 2027. I don't believe they've set up those safety courses yet. The main things about it is riders 8 years or under are prohibited from operations on public roads. 8 to 13 have to have direct guardian supervision, and 8 to 15 have to complete that online safety course if they want to operate without supervision, and that's starting once again in May of 2027. Some other key new rules are the helmet law is that anybody under the age of 21 must wear a DOT-approved helmet or CPSC-approved helmet. Devices that are greater than 750 watts or can travel greater than 20 miles per hour are reclassified as an e-motorcycle, and those are going to require license, registration, and insurance. There's fines for tampering with e-bikes, and also now the DUI laws apply to e-bikes.
4: Okay.
8: And law enforcement is also now capable of impounding e-bikes from operators as well, similar to like a vehicle.
4: Interesting.
8: And typically they would release them like to the parents or something if that's the case.
4: Okay.
8: And then sellers are supposed to put those labels and stuff on the bikes that they're selling so everybody knows exactly what they're getting and have that disclosure.
4: Okay. So those DUIs can apply to e-bikes and e-motorcycles?
8: Yes.
4: Okay. How is enforcement going so far? Do you feel like there's a lot of out-of-compliance e-bikers around town?
8: Well, right now, I mean, the law is new, so there definitely is. And, you know, we live in an area that has mountains and stuff like that, and people want to use those things, and I think it's appropriate for them to use it. But, you know, one thing I've seen in my career is that unfortunately, younger people sometimes make poor decisions, and you put something very powerful. I mean, some of them, you know, some of the Telarios and things like that, you've just cut one single wire. It's capable of going over 50 miles an hour, and you see them going down the roads, and unfortunately, young kids don't make good decisions. They don't know the rules of the road, and some of them operate recklessly.
4: Yeah.
8: And we just, you know, I think the state just doesn't want to see those kids getting hurt. Mm.
4: So there's a lot here for the younger riders in particular, it seems like.
8: Yes, yeah, and that's with you're supposed to do with, you know, doing it with adult supervision, and then those safety courses that will kick in and at least, you know, help them to navigate riding their motorcycle safely. You know, during this initial phase, definitely law enforcement, I think, leans more towards education.
4: Mm-hmm.
8: So, you know, if we stop somebody, we want them to be educated and, you know, tell them, hey, like, I stopped somebody. It was actually before this went into effect. And I just stopped and talked to them and told them the rules that were coming into effect and things like that, and that they needed to make sure they had helmets on and things like that.
4: Yeah.
8: And so we were definitely, at least our department, will lean towards education, unless we have somebody who's being very flagrant about it.
4: Mm-hmm. Makes sense. How does this law compare to, I know you were part of the conversations to create e-bike ordinances in Heber City and Wasatch County a year or so ago?
8: Yes.
4: Yeah. Is much changing?
8: Not, on that ordinance-wise, not so much, no. We had already outlawed, like, on some of the multi-use trails and stuff, those e-motorcycles, because they create larger ruts and things of that nature. And so a lot of it is still similar. And we had actually passed a helmet law as well in Heber. So a lot of it was similar in nature.
4: Okay, so a lot of familiar things for riders in the Heber Valley. Is there a speed limit?
8: Yes. So not that I know of. I mean, this definitely, if you were, you had a motorcycle endorsement and everything, you were driving down the roads, can be the speed limit of the road.
4: Mm-hmm.
8: Some trails might have something, but I have not seen too many trails with actual speed limits. And for instance, in the Heber City ordinance, it says that riders cannot drive recklessly, And so that a lot of that's going to depend on what people that call into the police and also what the police observe when they get there and whether or not they're operating in a safe or a reckless manner.
4: Right, and I'm sure a lot of it is circumstantial, too. Is the trail crowded? Is it empty? Things like that.
8: Oh, absolutely. Just similar to even on the roads, right? If it starts snowing, the speed limit may be 55, but it may not be safe to drive 55.
4: Understood. Well, thanks for that. Any other e-bike safety reminders as we're heading into the good biking season?
8: No, just, you know, just be safe. I mean, you should always wear a helmet, especially young kids, and watch your children when they're riding them. And then generally, if they're operating in a safe manner, they're not going to have too much problems with law enforcement.
4: Good to hear. Let's move on to artificial intelligence. I've heard some public interest in how law enforcement is using AI, and I'm curious to hear a little bit about what Heber police officers use AI for.
8: Yeah, we actually have three programs which have been really beneficial to us. The first one is probably, it's the newest one that we have, and it's not really AI, but I think it's similar, is we have a Translate on our body-worn cameras now. And that's provided through the company that provides our body-worn cameras, and it's really slick. So the officer, it can auto-detect up to, I think it's 70 or 90 languages. Wow. And the officer double-taps his body-worn camera, and then he can specify the language or have it auto-detect. And when the person talks to them in, let's just say, Spanish, it just immediately says it back to them in English. And when the officer talks in English, the body-worn camera repeats it back in Spanish. And but it's better than like Google Translate. Google Translate, I've used that. I was just in Italy and I used it there, and it wasn't super great. It just didn't pick up all the nuances of the language. And this does a much better job. We have several fluent speakers in our department, and having them listen to it, they're like, yeah, this is like really good.
4: Yeah.
8: And so we initially tried it out, and so we had a trial date. And when the trial date ended, it was literally the same day I got like two emails from officers saying, hey, it's not working.
4: So it's getting used.
8: Because they were using it so much on traffic stops. So then we got it fully implemented, and I had about seven officers send us letters just saying what an awesome tool it is and how much they love it. It's still not perfect as far as where we still need those native translators for like interviews for crimes and things of that nature that are more sensitive. But it really helps on traffic stops and some of those more minor offenses that we encounter on a regular basis.
4: For your basic, yeah.
8: And then another new one that we have is called Blue Voice. And Blue Voice is a little bit different than, it's an AI platform, but most AI platforms are open source. So it searches, like, and what I mean by that, and I could be saying some of these things wrong, I'm not a tech guy. Basically, when I put something into an AI chat, it searches the entire internet. So I might get stuff like ghost information, stuff that really I'm not after, but it's pulling, since it's pulling from all these different sources, I could be getting some, you know, things on law that were 5 years ago or that are from California or, you know, just different things. You don't really know what you're going to get completely all the time. So this is actually a closed AI platform. So this only searches the information that we put into it. And so for us in Blue Voice, we have the federal law, we have the Utah state code, and it's connects straight to the Utah code, so it doesn't go anywhere else, so it's all up to date. Then we have our Hanford Municipal Code, Heber City Municipal Codes, and then we have gate codes for around the city. We have all the officers' phone numbers. We have maps for the schools. And so we can load up whatever we want in there. We have form fillable things where you can just talk and it fills out the form. So I could say, hey, I could just type in or say it and say, what's the elements of a theft? And that it would just bring up, it would search Utah code and say, in order to have theft, these are the elements you need to meet. And that's super helpful for officers getting information in a timely and quick manner. Because we definitely could search it other ways, but like it's really hard when like our policy manual's, you know, probably almost 4 inches thick. So we have our entire policy manual in there. So I can just ask it, hey, what's the policy on this? And it'll pop up that. It's really, I think, the first time in my career that I've been able to easily search the policy manual, which can be very difficult because you have to know exact keywords. But with AI, it says, hey, you said this, but we think you meant that, and it'll pull up the correct section. So it's pretty helpful.
4: It saves you some headache.
8: And it has, yeah. It just makes it a lot more user-friendly for the officers.
4: Yeah.
8: Because otherwise it was just it's a little difficult. I mean, there's thousands and thousands of codes and policies and laws for the officers to try to learn. It's impossible for them to know them all. So this allows a method for the officers to get that information so that they can make sound decisions.
4: Yeah.
8: And then the one that I think most people are talking about a little bit lately is we do have the AI report writing.
4: Mm-hmm.
8: And that's been really successful as well. Having reviewed some of the reports that are written with the AI, I think the actual report is better than what the officers were writing previously. When officers typically write reports, I mean, we could be down a lot of calls, we can be busy, we can have breaks in service where we're writing a report, then we get a hot call and we have to go out to that. And so the officers will put in what they believe to be the facts of the case. Well, by also utilizing AI, the AI is reviewing body-worn camera, in-car video. It could be surveillance videos that the officer loads in. It can be all sorts of different information, and it watches that and views it, and it gives the officer a starting point for that report.
4: Okay.
8: And then the officer, and so it doesn't care about time because it's just doing it, you know, it's able to analyze it much faster than we can. So it'll put all that information in, and then the officer goes back and reviews that report. And because you, for instance, like body-worn camera, an officer cannot see everything that the camera sees. Mm-hmm. I mean, they could have tunnel vision, they could be stressed, they could be looking kind of a different direction than the camera, and they might pick up different things. So the officer goes in and adjusts his report to reflect what he actually saw or did, if it's a little bit different than what the AI is reporting. And of course, at the bottom of all these reports, we put in there that it is AI generated and reviewed by the officer for accuracy.
4: Yeah, so there's a layer of human.
8: Yes, and so like an officer, I mean, I'm not the fastest typist, especially after I cut off my two fingers. Now I'm down to really eight good fingers that I can type with.
4: Mm-hmm.
8: And this allows most of that report to be written. And so a report that could take an hour before, an officer can get done in about 10 minutes.
4: Wow.
8: So it's really, I think, a force multiplier to getting our officers out of the office and onto the street.
4: Yeah. In our last minute or so here, I'm curious to hear about how you ensure that potentially sensitive data remains secure as you're using these AI tools.
8: So every tool that we have is USCIS compliant. Mm-hmm. For security purposes. So it meets all the federal and state standards that are required to ensure that that the information that the officer uses is put into a secure environment. And so the AI report writing itself is a USCIS compliant report and pulls from our body worn cameras.
4: And what's USCIS for our listeners?
8: Oh, basically, it's the security requirements that law enforcement maintains in its secure databases.
4: Okay, that's a new acronym.
8: Exact acronym. I'd probably have to look it up. Like I said, I'm not too much of a techie guy. I love tech, but there's so many acronyms nowadays. I can't remember them all.
4: Fair enough.
8: As soon as somebody said it, I'd remember.
4: Yes. Yeah, well, thank you for sharing a little bit about those initiatives. Is there anything else you would like our listeners to know before I let you go?
8: No, we love our community that we serve, and please come and meet us in Heber City and wave to us when you see us.
4: Awesome. Heber Police Chief Parker Sever, thank you so much.
8: Thanks, Grace.
4: You're listening to the Local News Hour from KPCW. We will be right back.
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4: It's 8:47. 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I'm Grace Dorfler, filling in for Leslie Thatcher this morning. Well, in the studio with me are representatives from the Park City Education Foundation, President and CEO Ingrid Whitley, and Vice President of Advancement Jen Billow. Good morning to you both.
11: Good morning, Grace.
4: Thank you so much for being here.
12: Thanks for having us.
4: Ingrid, I'd like to start with you. We're wrapping up another school year. I am curious to hear, what are the foundation's biggest accomplishments as you look back on the past nine-ish months?
12: Well, there's so much to celebrate. And of course, you know, they're not accomplishments we can claim alone. They're through the school district and our amazing educators and students. But just a couple of things to highlight. We were recently named the number two public high school in the state, which is incredible. Amazing kudos to the team there. We celebrated our Excellent Educator Awards last month, and I always like to shout out the winners, give them a little airtime. So Mary Perzicki from Park City High School, Zach Giddings from Ecker, Jennifer Riggs at Jeremy, Sam Thompson at McPolin, Avery Kidd at Parley's, and Lori Drivdahl at Trailside. And then Deb Alcox won our Sarah and Stephen Doyle Award that seniors bestow upon an educator every year. So just want to shout those amazing educators out. It's always a fun day to go around each school and celebrate them. And there's a lot more. So amazing senior accomplishments this year. The Park City High School class is incredible and going to some of the best universities across the country. But I specifically want to call out our first-gen seniors this year. So we have 53 first-gen high school seniors going on to college or university next year. And just a few of the 20 colleges and universities they're attending include Harvard, Stanford, the U, UVU, Weber State, Westminster, among many others. And so we just want to celebrate their incredible success as part of the Bright Futures program at the high school with the leadership of Pepper Elliott there this year. So amazing support that we have in place for students, and we're just so thrilled to be able to fund and support that program still. Yeah.
4: That's great to hear, and I imagine it's probably bittersweet every spring to bid farewell to another class of seniors.
12: Yeah, it is, and I think, you know, it's just amazing to see them go on and do things that are fulfilling in their lives, right, to fulfill their potential, which is part of our mission. So we're really thrilled to be a big part of that.
4: Yeah. The countdown is on to one of the foundation's biggest events of the year, Running with Ed, of course. Jen, could you share when and where this year's event is? Is it too late to sign up?
11: No, actually, it is not too late to sign up. We learned long ago that we have to leave it open, because otherwise we'll just keep opening it up when dozens of people say, oh, it's this Saturday, I want to run. So it is this Saturday, May 16th. Registration is still open. It's an eight-leg relay race. So typically teams are eight people, but you don't have to. You can reach out to us to be put on a team, or you can just run one leg. The last leg from Trailside to Basin Rec is about a 5K, so it's pretty easy. It's all downhill, which is nice. And then you run straight into the finish party where there's, you know, beer and food and bounce houses for the kids and award ceremony. So it is a great time. Of course, costumes. It wouldn't be an event in Park City without costumes, right? The weather is looking amazing. I almost don't want to jinx it, because it's often called raining with it. It's even been snowing with it. But I think this year
12: we're safe.
11: We're going to have a beautiful day. The trails will be in great shape. And we do. We really encourage everyone to come out and just run a leg and take part. It's been voted Park City's favorite fundraiser for numerous years. And the reason why, it's just this amazing community celebration for our public schools. And Park City really comes around our public schools. And the point is to raise funds for all these programs that hopefully help in seniors, you know, getting into the colleges or post-secondary of their dreams. Running with Ed will raise about $250,000. Registration is still open. And the other part that's really big this week is fundraising. So every person who registers Sisters also gets a fundraising page. You don't have to fundraise, but we hope you do. Very exciting this year. Over 200 Park City School District teachers and employees are running. Thanks to View Christie's Real Estate, they cover those costs, so they get to run for free. And they all have fundraising pages. So, you know, if you go to runningwithed.com, type in your kid's teacher's name, I bet they'll be running, and, you know, throw a few bucks to their fundraising page. They can earn prizes as well for fundraising. So that's a great way that you can support if you can't run or you're not here on race day. And again, you can go to runningwithed.com to do that.
4: Awesome. And runners will encounter like kind of little parties at each of the schools at the district. Does each school come up with their own theme? How does that work?
11: Yes. Oh, that is the most fun part of the race. So yes, as you run each leg and you go school to school around Park City, and each school does their own theme. I know Trailside, for instance, is doing an El Encanto theme. So I think it's going to be very colorful. Lots of flowers. I've heard there's a petting zoo. There's nothing healthy about, usually there's chocolate and candy and fun things to have at each exchange. So it's just a great party. And the school spirit really shines through. So we hear comments from people that run it, that even if your kid isn't in the school district, they're like, it's just so great to get the personality of that school. And then, of course, we do have an exchange up at the UOP. So that's sort of an iconic leg where you're running up to the UOP that is not for the faint of heart. And then from there, you can run up the stairs, the 700 stairs, also not for the faint of heart. But you could take the chairlift if you'd rather. But Skull Candy is putting on that exchange this year. So that's going to be really fun. I've been seeing the emails go back and forth. They're going to have a great, you know, great music as per usual. And then we're back to running from Parley's Park to up to Peace Park City Mountain, first time lot. And Momentous is going to be running that exchange. And they're another great local business that'll be doing that. Of course, KPCW has a team in the race. It's a wonderful sponsor. So at each place while you're waiting for your runner to come in, it's a great party and a great time. And then it culminates in this amazing party at the Basin Rec Field House where, you know, you get lunch, drinks, food, all kinds of kids' activities. Another way to support if you can't run is to just come to the finish party. So it's just $10 for a great meal and drinks, and or $25 per family.
4: Yeah. Lots to look forward to this weekend.
11: Lots to look forward to. So we definitely encourage more runners. We have room for more. And again, supporting your favorite family, teacher, person with some fundraising donations.
4: Cool. Ingrid, could you share a little bit about what the money goes towards?
12: Yeah, of course. It goes to programs across our district that support students all the way from preschool through beyond high school. We have four different ways we make grants, somewhat new this year to us. A couple of legacy granting mechanisms, our Express grants and our classroom grants, go directly to classrooms. So teachers request support from us. We have a grant committee that reviews, and our board ultimately approves funding. But a couple of examples of those this year. So we had an aquaponics project that was requested, and actually the students that ran that project won first place recently at the State Technology Student Association competition, which is really exciting. They get to go to nationals now. Our classroom grants, one that was really recent that was so fun to see, was Finding Nemo. That was put on by Jenna Schmidt from McPullen. Honestly, heartwarming, tear-jerking musical for a lot of the audience, and the students did an amazing job. And then we have two new granting mechanisms. One is called our Innovation Grant, and that's for kind of a system-wide or a multi-school new idea that a school district administrator or principal wants to try, and we're here to provide funding for that. So something that we'll be supporting next year is a licensed clinical social worker position in our elementary schools. Historically, those positions have been split among the four elementary schools. At every elementary school next year, there'll be an LCSW position in-house, which is really unique, actually, and exciting for our elementary school kiddos. And then our sustaining grants are kind of our legacy grants that we provide long-term support for, things like our after-school program that are really critical, especially for working families in the district, and we want to continue that funding.
4: Good to hear. And looking ahead to the summer, I know that educators' work doesn't end when class lets out for the summer.
12: So true, yeah.
4: So I'm curious what kind of work goes on behind the scenes at the foundation and in the district to get ready for the upcoming school year.
12: Yeah.

0: We kick off the school year with our Build the Foundation campaign, our fundraising events like the gala in the fall this year, November 14th, save the date. And we're always thinking about how we can bring more philanthropy into our schools to benefit our educators and our students.
1: Good to know. Jen, anything you would add to that?
2: No, it just this, the summer is a time of planning for sure. So there really is no rest when you're trying to fund great programs for great teachers in Utah.
1: Yeah, well, a lot going on with the foundation as always, and a reminder that this Saturday is Running with Ed. Anything else that you two would like to share with our listeners this morning?
2: I just want to thank the community again for the tremendous support, you know, throughout the year. And if everyone can dig deep and support one last time this school year for Running with Ed, we would very much appreciate it. And it pays off in what we can fund next year.
1: Sounds good.
0: Absolutely. Thank you.
1: Yeah. Ingrid Whitley and Jen Billow, thank you so much for being here.
0: Thanks,
2: thank
0: Grace.
2: You, Grace.
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1: 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You are listening to the Local News Hour from KPCW. I'm Grace Dorfler, filling in for Leslie Thatcher this morning. The Salt Lake City International Airport is warning drivers to plan ahead for delays getting to and from the hub starting today. Crews are repaving Terminal Drive, which will cause delays exiting the airport and likely affect passenger pickup and drop-off as well. The project will be completed in phases this month, with two lanes open to traffic at all times. Terminal Drive is the only road that leaves the airport terminal building and parking lots. Road work will also affect car rental customers and those parking in the garage and economy parking lots. However, the Utah Transit Authority's tracks, trains will not be impacted. Airport officials suggest travelers take public transit to avoid delays. 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
1: Mountain Money is coming up in just a few minutes here. This morning, hosts Kevin and Roger are speaking with Lev Mandel, the author of Money is Weird, which offers a different approach to personal finance and financial planning. Then they'll go to Relaxation with Shane Inoue, owner of Soho Saunas at Soldier Hollow. It's a unique Japanese-style spa. All this and more coming up on Mountain Money in just about 5 minutes. Taking one more look at the weather, it is 51 degrees in Old Town Park City with a high of 81 this afternoon. Sunshine throughout the day. In the Heber Valley, it's 47 degrees and sunny with a high of 87. Traffic looks relatively clear across the region. 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We'll have more local news right after national headlines from NPR.
6: Live from NPR News in Washington, I'm Corva Coleman. U.S. officials say 17 Americans and one Briton who were aboard the cruise ship where the rare hantavirus was found have now arrived in the U.S. Most of these people are in Omaha, Nebraska. Some will go into quarantine at the University of Nebraska Medical Center. Admiral Brian Christine is the Assistant Secretary for Health at the Department of Health and Human Services. He says there is very little risk of the hantavirus spreading.
7: Let me be crystal clear. The risk of hantavirus to the general public remains very, very low. The Andes variant of this virus does not spread easily, and it requires prolonged close contact with someone who is already symptomatic.
6: At least two former passengers were moved to Atlanta. Their conditions are not known. The man accused of trying to assassinate President Trump at the White House Correspondents' Dinner has pleaded not guilty to the charges. Cole Allen entered his plea at a hearing in federal court this morning. NPR's Ryan Lucas reports.
8: The 31-year-old faces four counts, including trying to assassinate the President of the United States. At his arraignment, Allen was in shackles and an orange prison outfit. He stood at the podium as his attorneys entered a plea of not guilty to the charges against him. Prosecutors say Allen traveled from Los Angeles to Washington, D.C. by train and booked a room

0: at the same hotel where the White House Correspondents' Dinner takes place. Allen then alleged their weapons, but was stopped at the outer perimeter by Secret Service agents. He is scheduled to be back in court in late June. Ryan Lucas, NPR News, Washington.
1: President Trump has rejected Iran's response to a U.S. ceasefire proposal. Writing online yesterday, Trump described Iran's response as, quote, totally unacceptable. A ceasefire remains in place, but Iran is still cutting off oil shipping traffic through the Strait of Hormuz. The U.S. still has its blockade up of Iranian ports. Trump will meet with Chinese leader Xi Jinping this week in Beijing. Trump had rescheduled the visit to China after the war with Iran broke out. The issue of the war is likely to be a main topic. But NPR's Deepa Shivaram reports the AI race is also expected to come up.
2: When it comes to AI technology from American companies like OpenAI, Anthropic, and Google, experts say those models are better than what China's putting out. The U.S. is, by some estimates, about 6 to 12 months ahead of China. So Trump is right that the U.S. is leading the AI race in that regard. But where China is inching ahead is on AI adoption, how integrated AI is in their society, and how accessible their AI products are. In the meeting this week, Trump and Xi are expected to talk about global risk management when it comes to the rise of AI. Deepa Shivaram, NPR News.
1: You're listening to NPR News from Washington. The war in Iran has kept fuel prices high. The motoring club AAA says the average national cost for a gallon of regular gasoline has reached $4.52. The U.S. military says the remains of a soldier who had gone missing in Morocco just over a week ago have been found. Michael Koloki has more.
3: In a statement, the U.S. Army said that the body of the soldier, identified as 27-year-old First Lieutenant Kendrick Lamont Key Jr., was recovered by a Moroccan military search team along the Moroccan shoreline over the weekend. The Army said that plans are underway to repatriate his body back to the United States. Search and rescue operations continue to find the second soldier who had also gone missing. The two soldiers fell off a cliff during a recreational hike while off duty. They had been participating in annual joint military exercises known as African Lion, which involved U.S. troops, NATO member forces, and several African countries. For NPR News, I'm Michael Kaluki in Nairobi.
1: The Anti-Defamation League says former leader Abraham Foxman has died at the age of 86. The ADL statement didn't say where or when he died. Foxman led the group that advocates for American Jews from 1987 to 2015. He counseled presidents and public figures. He backed immigrant rights and gay rights. Foxman faced some criticism for sometimes quickly reacting to perceived slights against Jewish people. He was also criticized for sometimes easily forgiving those who apologized for anti-Jewish remarks. I'm Korva Coleman, NPR News.
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5: Good morning and welcome to the May 11th edition of Mountain Money. I'm your host, Roger Goldman. I'm here with my co-host, Kevin Kennedy, on what looks to be a truly spectacular Park City day.
6: Good morning, Park City. Good morning, Roger. Good morning. Good morning to this weather. Holy cow, it's going to hit 80 today, they said.
5: Should be amazing.
6: Get on your mountain bikes. Check out some of the trails.
5: We've got a great show coming up before you head out on your mountain bike. Have a cup of coffee. And we're going to start by talking to an author named Lev Mandel. He's an unusual author in that his book, finance book, is called Money is Weird.
6: Yeah, it's not data.
5: No,
6: you know, a lot of the financial planning books are a lot of data. No. But this one is a workbook. Get you situated on your own money experiences. And after that, we have Shane in
5: a way.
6: With Onzen and Soho Saunas down in Midway. It's going to be a great show. Stay with us. We'll be right back.
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6: Here's a number that stopped me in my tracks. 54% of Americans feel stressed about money multiple times a week. Today's guest, Lev Mendel, has spent his career trying to understand why, and more importantly, what to do about it. Lev is a financial advisor, accredited investment fiduciary, London School of Economics graduate, and author of the workbook Money is Weird, which approaches financial anxiety not with more advice or more data, but with a guided reflection, compassionate curiosity, and the radical premise that understanding yourself is the most powerful financial move you can make. We're thrilled to have him on the show today. Good morning and welcome to Mountain Money.
9: Oh, thanks so much for having me, Kevin. It's really a pleasure.
6: What drove you to becoming a financial advisor?
9: You know, I think that depends on how far back we want to go. But let's start with, and we'll get into more as we talk about the workbook. But I think, the moment I realized I wanted to be a financial advisor, I was teaching Algebra 2, which is not the most fun math. And, the principal comes in and says, I got this great idea. We're going to do electives. And you get to pick an elective with your subject, and so my first thought is, oh, great, no kids are going to sign up for the math elective. What's this going to be? Turned out it changed my life. Ended up teaching a class on investing. We did, I'd structured it. So we did a mini lesson for about 15 minutes on an investment concept. And then we got the Chromebooks, the school Chromebooks, and the kids, invested 100,000 of imaginary money and were super active. And I think, my absolute favorite thing about being a math teacher is when that light bulb just goes off. With the investing course, I really saw a change there of how much more interested and how much more fun the students were having with it.
6: And just barely mentioned on why you codified writing this book, mainly for your financial advising clients. When did that click?
9: Yeah, I think it took me time to kind of find my path with advising. And I think, one of the things that, really started to be clear to me was that as much as we were doing, and I could nerd out on the traditional financial planning, there was a lot more underneath kind of what these numbers were saying. And so I really wanted to start to explore that. And then interestingly, I had known about Carissa Potter, as an artist in San Francisco in kind of 2012, 2015. You saw her stuff and it was really awesome, I think, because of the emotional honesty of it. And so I had seen her work, but I happened to be in a small beach coastal town in Marin County, California. And I walked into a cute little store and they had this gratitude journal. And I picked it up and said, wow, this is really awesome because I'm not a good journaler. Even though I wrote a journal, I'm not a good journaler. And what I loved about this journal was you just write one thing each day that you are thankful for. And I thought to myself, okay, I can do that. I can't journal. I like writing, but I'm not a journaler, but I can write one thing a day that I'm thankful for. And, I was using this journal and I thought, hey, this would be a great thing for clients. And I'd love to do a run of these for clients. And it's so easy to get caught up in kind of the stress and the anxiety around money. Let's also look at how can we be thankful for what we have and what we're able to do. And this is a really cute, fun way to do it. So I pitched Carissa on doing a run of journals for my clients. And we did a little gratitude journal to start it out. And then, she came and dropped off those journals. And I kind of right before she came, I kind of sketched out some ideas I had about a financial anxiety journal. And she was into it. And the rest was history there. And I think as much as she's an artist and an illustrator, she really is an author, too. So she was such a fantastic partner in this in terms of kind of, really the emotional honesty. Her style really fits with kind of imperfection as a feature as opposed to a bug, right? And that I think that's really important in terms of financial planning, that we don't always have to make the right decision. But if we're aware about what the decision we're making, that's a big step. So, you know, I thought, oh, this will be fun. I'm going to write these questions. And then Chris is like, no, man, you need an outline and you need to do this. And this is a real project. And it was a much bigger project than I originally thought. But, you know, I really did notice how much I enjoyed doing it while I was writing.
10: I guess I need to understand a little bit more. You said that after spending all these years with clients, the clearest lessons you've learned is it's not the spreadsheets that get in the way. It's everything underneath. What are you trying to get at there?
9: Yeah, I mean, I think, you know, at the core of it, I think certainly there's the emotional stuff, right? So fear, anxiety, grief, sadness, guilt, hopelessness, all those things. Hope, the positive sides too, you know, the aspirations, goals. And then also, though, I think there's also kind of the more social component that goes into it, also kind of the comparison, the identity component, the self-worth component. And so really, I think that's what I mean by kind of both the feelings, you know, and the social constructs underneath the spreadsheets, really, you know, which are representing, you know, it's easy to use numbers to represent and score, you know, so we use them and our brain likes that.
6: So the book identifies three patterns that people fall into: retail therapy, comparison, and avoidance. Which of those do you see most often in your clients, and which one do you think causes the most long-term damage?
9: This is a great question. I would say avoidance is probably the one I see the most. You know, I think one that I left out of the journal or that I didn't pay much attention to is hoarding. So I would add that in. But I would say, you know, the one I see most is avoidance. And then hoarding probably, you know, is the opposite. That of really being careful, too careful and tight around money. So that, you know, the client who has, you know, more than enough money to do everything they want to do times seven, but doesn't know if they can afford a refrigerator. So no, but I think, you know, so it depends certainly on the generation. And I think that's really interesting too, of when you were born and the lessons you learned about money as a kid, and kind of what those habits are. But I would say, you know, in terms of my clients, the one I see the most is avoidance.
10: Let's stay on avoidance and explain what it is. Can we stay on avoidance and explain what it is?
6: Yeah.
9: You know, never looking at investment statements, not knowing how much is in your checking account, you know, not paying attention at all to, you know, personal cash flow, credit card debt, you know, and it's a habit, right? If we look at it as a habit, it's something that probably we picked up when we were young that are, you know, felt right at the time, hey, I want to avoid this. I don't want to deal with it. I'm going to go do something else and I'm going to let it kind of linger. And then, you know, and it feels good while it's lingering and we're doing something else, but then it's still there and we have to go back. So, you know, I think avoidance is probably the one I see the most and also probably the one that does the biggest damage over time, just as far as the work that I'm doing with clients.
6: You talk about money triggering feelings around safety, identity, and survival. Those are primal, almost biological responses. How do you help someone rewire something that deep?
9: Totally. Well, I got really interested in looking at behavioral therapy and specifically cognitive behavioral therapy. And one of the books that I really gravitated toward is called Unwinding Anxiety by Judson Brewer, who's an anxiety expert. And he has an approach where you're looking at trigger behavior result. And that's been really helpful for me personally as I look at my own financial anxiety. So what I tried to do in the journal is map that out in terms of looking at financial habits and financial decisions. And so I think what's been really helpful for me is looking at, okay, what triggers me to, let's look at a behavior that I do, right? Like, so let's say, I think one that's really relatable that we can all relate to is tax time. So, you know, every year You know, I tell myself I'm going to do a better job of getting my stuff together for my tax person. And I, you know, that I look at it and I'm like, oh man, I got other stuff going on with work and personal, and I'll do that next week. Then, you know, it's 2 weeks from tax time. I'm scrambling. I'm moving money around. I'm tracking down documents. I'm getting it to them, but I'm feeling anxious, right? I've created these feelings within myself of this anxiety, this stress. I probably spent $25 sending a wire I didn't have to spend if I had just gotten ahead of it. And then, you know, the good thing, though, about tax time is there is this date. So then there's this date. It makes me do it. I send the stuff to the tax person. We knock it out. I feel so much better. Right. Oh, my taxes are done for this year. If I owe a lot, at least I know how much I owe. And there's this thing with taxes, especially if you're a small business owner, of not knowing exactly when you're doing it. I hope I did a good job with my estimated taxes. I don't know what this is going to look like. Right. I hope I've got enough saved for both, you know, that and next year. So, you know, I think, though, taxes nice have this deadline. You kind of force you to do it. You do it and you feel better. I think, though, I never took a second to look at that pattern, to look at those feelings that I was having. And what's been really helpful for me is just to even take a second and sit with that anxiety. When I'm anxious and it's April 9th and I just got the stuff to the tax guy, and just taking a sit, how does this feel? Just being curious about it and just kind of going inside for a second and sitting with that, and it doesn't feel good. And then my brain can start to develop some new habits and getting new data that actually I don't like this anxiety. It doesn't feel good. And I start to kind of build those new pathways of, you know, and I don't need to do it. Next year might not be perfect, but over time I start to learn and my brain starts to learn that, hey, actually this isn't a good habit. It's a better habit if we just get ahead of this.
6: Yeah. I think we can all relate to that one.
10: I just wanted to go back because we mentioned those three patterns and we didn't define, we talked about avoidance. I just want to quickly define the other two, retail therapy and comparison.
9: You know, I think retail therapy often, at least the image I think a lot of us have is, oh, you're going and you're buying stuff that's, you know, kind of frivolous or, you know, totally discretionary. But I think it's bigger than that. You know, I think the idea is, hey, you know, I've got this habit either that I learned as a kid or this pattern where I get rewarded for doing something good. I get a monetary reward. I get a present. That feels good to me. This is how I'm shown love, right? And so, you know, I think whether or not we're really aware of that, a lot of times, I'll just use a personal example. A lot of times, you know, if I'm working really hard or in the past I've been working really hard at work and I have one of those weeks where I, you know, put in 80, 100 hours and I'm like, I'm going to go, you know, buy myself something cool or I'm going to book a vacation. And I'm doing that to reward myself. But it's not that I'm going buying a pair of, you know, Ferragamo loafers. It's that I'm doing something, I'm using money to reward myself. And that is also, you know, something that I've grown up with, that I've developed a habit that I get happy when I feel rewarded financially.
6: But that's not necessarily bad, because that's one of the steps in your workbook, not only buying something for yourself, but, you know, getting a gift for someone. I remember seeing that, I think, in the past area.
9: Absolutely. So I think the key is the awareness, right? So I think it can be really good, right? Because a lot of us too have the opposite reaction where we won't ever buy anything for ourselves, mm-hmm. right? And no matter how hard we work and no matter how much money we have saved up for retirement. So I think the idea really is getting to that awareness point and then making an intentional decision. Yes, I really want this. Yes, this is really important to me, as opposed to just doing it because I worked hard that day. And I think, you know, that's where, even if I'm saying, hey, I'm reacting to this hard week of work and then doing something, as opposed to, I want to be really intentional about what I'm spending my money on and planning a trip or something that really is what I want to be doing.
6: Yeah. Yeah. Now, what about comparison? How do you define that?
9: Comparison is just so easy, because I think, one, we're human, right? So we're looking at, you know, what other people have. It's so much easier to do nowadays than it was, you know. I mean, I think we have this impression that the 50s was the golden age of, you know, growth and American, economic success. And I think when you look at most measures, and Morgan Housel does a great essay about this, by both measures, we are way more well off now than we were then. But what's so much different is, one, the vast inequality, right? The difference between those who have and those who don't. And then also the proximity. You see all this stuff on Instagram, social media. You're seeing people fly private jets and sit courtside at NBA games. And in the 50s, your boss maybe had, the same house and a slightly better car than you, but you went on the same vacations. The boss made a little bit more, but it wasn't this big difference, right? It wasn't right in front of your face. And so I think it's so easy nowadays to compare. People are posting stuff all day about how great their financial situation is. But I think also just the mechanics of money being represented by numbers. And that is one of the coolest, I think, coolest inventions of all humankind, is that we've got this system, right, that works and is really liquid and clear, and we can use numbers. And at the same time, it makes it so easy to use these numbers to compare ourselves to other people. Within 2 seconds, we can compare my retirement account to your retirement account and have a sense of kind of where we are there. Right. And so I think it's really easy. It's also, I think really we're social beings. So it's easy to see other people and compare yourselves and want what they have and be relative. I think one of the questions I really like thinking about is, would you rather be one of the richest people in the Gilded Age or middle class now? Right. And if you're one of the middle richest people in the Gilded Age, yes, compared to everyone else, you can do all these things. You've got all these resources, but you don't have a refrigerator. You don't have access to healthcare, penicillin. It's probably not great.
6: Exactly. Exactly. Now, I think this the comparison started before social media with that TV show Lifestyles of Rich and Famous. People had a look into what the ultra wealthy we're doing. So
9: I agree. And I think certainly kind of that shift in the 80s, right, of, hey, this is cool and glamorous and, aspirational. And I'm a kid of the 80s. So I grew up, looking up to all that stuff. And absolutely.
6: Yeah.
10: Okay. So a lot of what you talk about is sort of behavioral, right? You have an academic background in behavioral finance. Help me understand a little bit about, is there a tension between knowing what the rational choice is on the one hand and actually being able to make it? And how do you deal with that?
9: Oh, I love that, Roger. Thank you. That is the core tension, right? That's, I think, the core tension of our work. I think, for me, interestingly, I wish behavioral finance as a real kind of academic body was around when I was in school, because one of my first jobs and gaming revenue from smoke-free policies. But I think what became really much more interesting was a different project around, part of what we were able to look at was a settlement in 1998 where the tobacco industry had to put their documents online and available for us to research and go through. So I was reading a lot of documents from Philip Morris executives, marketing executives, and in a lot of ways, I learned business from Philip Morris marketing executives or marketing. I never took marketing in class in school, and so. But I think the most interesting thing was there was these documents around marketing cigarettes on college campuses and the amount of resources that was going into that, and the internal conversations around if we can get cigarettes into the habits, the daily habits, the lifestyle habit of these college kids, they will be smokers for life, or they'll be smokers for a long time. And that, I think, is so interesting around kind of how much the marketing world understand habits and, I think, and how much it is important for us when we're looking at behavioral finance and behavioral psychology that, we're really looking at how our brain works and how it's triggered. And a lot of that, based on efficiency, is based on habits. And if the cigarettes companies knew that they could, you know, kind of get cigarettes into your daily habit, that was going to be really important. And so I think I love that now I'm looking at habits around spending and savings with my clients and, you know, how important habits really are in our lives.
6: Yeah. And so this workbook would be perfect for college students just getting started in their financial life. And it could also be something you would revisit, get another copy of the workbook when you have a major life change, maybe when you get married, when you have your first child, you know, death of a loved one. It's you could definitely go deeper into your own relationship to money. Love it. Love it.
9: Absolutely. And Kevin, what I love about what you said, and you know this too, is I think, you know, something that's really fun in financial planning is when you're looking at, you know, your current situation, your data, and then you look at it a year later, 2 years later, and it looks better, right? And so I think one thing that's fun about this journal, you know, rather than your net worth statement, we're looking at, hey, how did you feel? How satisfied did you feel in these areas of your life now? And here's a snapshot of it. And hopefully, you know, with this work we're doing a year from now, 2 years from now, that looks better. And that, yeah, that's a nice way to measure progress.
6: Exactly. Exactly. I talk to clients about the same thing. It's like they wonder, should I pay off my mortgage? And I said, can you sleep at night? You know, knowing that you have that mortgage? Yeah, it's how you sleep is so important. Okay,
9: so important.
6: So the weirdest thing, you said the weirdest thing about money is that it comes and goes, but time only goes. Yet we treat money as though it matters more than time. Can you say more about that and how it's changed the financial decisions you make in your own life?
9: You know, this is a big one for me. And I think, you know, I think what's important about the journal is we go back and we really look at the past and how these money stories start at such an early age. And so I'm going to go back, you know, but for me personally, when I look at what I thought the dad male role was when I was a kid, it was that you worked hard, you worked long hours, and you made a lot of money, and that's how you showed love and supported the family. For me, I have seen myself over the course of my career prioritize money. That's what I do. I go make money, right? I go work in finance. I go work in tech. I go and I make money, and that's my role. And I'll show you money by giving you gifts and by spending. But when I'm looking at this, when I'm looking at it and really getting curious about my relationship to money, you know, I think this is something that I really have to be honest about. And so I found myself always prioritizing money. I mean, here's a good example. A couple of years ago, we go away on this really nice vacation that I'm spending a lot of money on. I'm in the house we're renting working. And then what am I doing? You know, I'm making all this money just to work on vacation and not be with my kids and wife. So, you know, I think that's just a real struggle that a lot of us have of this balance between work and life. You know, I think another really powerful experience for me personally was before I taught math, I worked in tech, and this was, you know, early stage games on Facebook, and I was the fifth employee of a startup, and we were going to get an offer, and I was, you know, working 80 hours a week. And we were going to get an offer. I do the quick calculation and it's a lot of money. And I didn't feel excited. I felt anxious and a little bit just, you know, sad because I didn't know what I would actually do with the money because all I did was work. And so, but, you know, as I think, you know, to circle back though, you know, I think these habits, these ideas we have start so early on. And I think for me, you know, I still have to tell myself, even though I do this every day and I do this work all the time with clients, I have to tell myself, hey, maybe don't work so much. Take a step back and take the time. Enjoy the time and spend the time doing what you want to be doing rather than just working and saving And I think that's really important for all of us. And it's hard to do.
10: I want to go back a little bit and just set a little more context, which is we sort of talked around this a little bit. The book really structures as a workbook. Tell us why you do it that way and how that works. If a reader picks it up, what are they going to do to work through it?
9: I love going to conferences and seeing presentations, but I'll tell you what, every single financial presentation I've ever been to is exactly that. It's a presentation with someone talking at you. And I didn't want to be another person talking at the reader, right? And I think part of what I really see a shift in financial planning is I'm not here to tell you what to do, to tell you you have to do this, this, and that, to tell you what's right for your life. You're the CEO of your life, but I want to be that guide that helps you really make those intentional decisions. So I think there's a shift in, hey, I'm not just an expert that tells you you have to do this, this, and this, and go do them. So I'm really excited about a shift in financial planning where rather than, you know, me saying, hey, do this, this, and this, and we're working together to figure out what those things are, to look at them, to run scenarios, and do the planning together. So what I really like about the workbook is I'm asking the reader to engage with it, to do that self-exploration, that kind of work on the self-awareness about getting curious about their relationship with money, and that we're going to look at this together as partners. And so I think, you know, that's also, you know, one of the reasons in the beginning of the book, there's a page that you can rip out and give to a friend or your partner. And I do think it's really helpful to do this together. A lot of the times, you know, when we're doing this work with clients, we're doing it with couples and partners. And, you know, I think really one of the most beautiful things in financial planning is when, you know, let's say, you know, one partner looks at the other and says, oh, my God, honey, I had no idea you felt that way, or I had no idea that happened to you, and that makes total sense of why you would have done this or why this happened. And, you know, starting that communication and having it be a safe place to talk about these feelings around money.
10: Yeah.
9: And so, you know, I think the point of the workbook really is to kind of have it be a little bit more fun, have it be more engaging, but also have it be a personal experience. You know, the idea of it being safe is really important to me. And I think that's where Carissa's art is such a great fit, is that it feels safe. It doesn't feel like a money and banking textbook. You know, I really wanted people to feel like it was something approachable and fun and playful, you know, as opposed to going to get a root canal.
6: Which it can sometimes feel like. All right, we're going to jump right back to that number at the beginning. 54% of Americans feel stress about money multiple times per week. Staggering number. What do you think the financial industry, financial education, and our culture gets mostly wrong about how to address that stress?
9: Yeah, that's a fantastic question. You know, I think that a lot of times we're looking at what's the solution. What's the solution to getting rid of this stress? And I think we're skipping a big part. And going back into kind of cognitive behavioral therapy, you know, I think one of the things we're skipping is just sitting with that feeling, right? And rather than saying, hey, I need to fix this right now, what if I just sit with this anxiety and get curious about what it feels like, right? And get curious about those feelings rather than just jump into my kind of old habit to avoid that anxiety, where I go do something to avoid it. And, you know, I think just sitting with it, just being curious about how it feels, being curious about what it would really look like in the worst case scenario, rather than having our brain create that for us and get into loops about that, and really being curious about those feelings. And I think that alone helps dissipate the anxiety, at least for me. And so really, I think we're looking for all these solutions. You know, I think this is weird. I just thought of this right now. But I think, yeah, I went to the dentist, and they, you know, noticed that I was grinding my teeth, and they prescribed me like an $800 mouth guard that I never wear. I can't wear it because it's awfully uncomfortable and I can't sleep with it. So But I was thinking about that. I don't think the solution is a mouth guard. I think the solution is figuring out what my underlying anxiety is that I'm grinding my teeth at night, right? And so I think that's where we kind of can lose focus and answer the wrong question in financial planning, is we immediately go to that mouth guard as opposed to really sitting with those feelings and exploring what's creating, what's underneath those numbers and underneath the spreadsheets.
6: Yeah. So you just mentioned sit with that anxiety. But what if you have someone who just can't seem to sit with that anxiety? It's like they don't, you know, besides the avoidance, they say, well, I don't know. Am I really anxious about that? How do you guide them to say, take a moment, look at that anxiety, come to grips with it, and then is the workbook sitting in front of them? Sit for 5 minutes, 10 minutes, 15 minutes till you could put pen on paper and start working the workbook.
9: That's great. I'm really glad you brought that up, because I think, you know, some of these questions too, I think, and this is really important, are designed, and I mentioned that I'm not a great journaler, so some of these questions are designed to not necessarily force the reader to write the answers right then and there. And I try to be really upfront about that in the beginning of the journal and say, hey, if you can't answer a question, skip it. No worries. Come back to it. But I think that's really important, that we have so much pressure around someone asks us a question and we got to answer it. We got to figure it out right then. And I think a lot of times this is just designed as far as getting those wheels turning. And my hope is that even if you don't answer the question in the journal, you're walking through the grocery store or you're doing an errand and it pops into your mind and like, oh gosh, that's it, right? That's the answer. So one, I think just knowing that, you know, part of it is just to get you thinking and feeling too, and not necessarily that you have to submit an essay or submit, you know, even two sentences, but really that you're starting to think about it and starting to just be more aware of that anxiety, you know. And I think in terms of kind of removing it in some ways as a block so that the numbers don't feel so scary, you know, and so if we can just kind of reduce it to the point where we can be more intentional and more kind of objective about what the, you know, the overall data looks like.
6: Okay, so someone finishes Money is Weird. You know, they've genuinely done the work. They've explored their patterns, understood where they came from, and started making more intentional choices. Maybe they even stopped grinding their teeth. What does their financial life look and feel like differently on the other side?
9: You know, I want to be totally honest here that there is a good chance that their financial life could look exactly the same. But my hope is that they feel better.
6: Yeah.
9: Right. And that they feel safer and that they have a better relationship to money. And so, you know, I think really what this workbook is about is creating that understanding, that awareness. Not judging yourself, but just looking at it and say, huh, isn't that interesting? It's not going to fix your cash flow. It's not going to, you know, make your investment accounts all jump. But it's, my goal is that you feel safer talking about money, dealing with money, relating to money. And that overall improves your life, improves your relationships, and gives you the time to do, you know, what really is meaningful to you.
6: Finishing up, what's the one thing you wish every person who will ever pick up this book could hear in a single sentence about the relationship with money?
9: I want people to feel safe. I didn't expect to say that, but I think that's at the core what what my goal is that so we feel safe, and that to go back to what, you know, you and I both mentioned being so important, that we sleep well at night. And, you know, and I think when we're working with clients, we're looking at, yes, how do we grow your money? But how do we, at the end of the day, grow your money and help you sleep so that you're not losing sleep over your money?
6: Yeah. Yeah. You're helping their financial life and, or their financial health and their mental health in a way, as far as the relationship to money. Hey, so we just spent a few minutes with Lev Mandel, discussing his wonderful new workbook, Money is Weird. It's a fascinating journey into yourself and your relationship to money. Lev, thank you so much for joining us this morning.
9: Oh, Kevin, Such a pleasure, Roger. I really enjoyed, I mean, you guys, just such a blast and fantastic questions. I really appreciate it.
6: Hey, stay with us. We'll be right back.
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12: On the Nexus Green Earth, we'll do a deep dive into the potential environmental impacts of the Box Elder County Stratus Project, a proposed 40,000-acre 9-gigawatt AI data center. 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The project is slated to create the largest data center in the world, and the preliminary analysis warns that it could place an even greater strain on the Great Salt Lake Basin's already fragile ecosystem. All that Tuesday in the 9 a.m. hour on This Green Earth. Don't miss it.
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6: There's an ancient, almost primal pull towards hot springs. Humans have been soaking in geothermal waters for healing and community since long before wellness was an industry or a hashtag. Today's guest, Shane Inouye, the founder of Onzen Hot Springs, has built a modern business around that timeless impulse with a commitment to creating experiences that go beyond the ordinary. Whether you're a wellness enthusiast, an entrepreneur, or someone who just really needs a long hot soak, and a reason to put the phone down, this conversation is going to resonate. Shane Inouye is here, and we're thrilled to have him as our guest. Good morning, and welcome to Mountain Money.
14: Thank you. Pleasure to be here.
6: So where did the idea for Onzen Hot Springs come from? Was there a specific moment, a place, or a personal experience that made you think, this is what I have to build?
14: Well, I'm from Japan, and in Japan, we built some hot springs facilities there, mainly private hot springs. And if you know anything about Japanese hot springs, we call them onsens, and you go in naked, and you separate men and women, and so bringing that to America is probably an impossibility. But what we did was privatized it. Everyone gets their own room, so you get to go in your swimsuits or naked like you're supposed to. So we did that in Japan, and we had someone in Midway who saw what we did there and said, this will be a huge hit. Mm-hmm. And so we're trying to bring that over here.
6: So the name Onzen is evocative, but so that's a Japanese term.
14: Onsen, yeah.
6: I thought it was just Onzen, like you get the Zen.
14: Zen on.
6: Yeah. So can you talk about the thinking behind it and what it represents about the experience you want people to have? Well, I mean, why is this different than a hot tub?
14: Right. So there's a lot that's different about it. You're both in the hot water. Hot springs definitely has the more rich minerals that you want for your body to soak in it. Again, you said it's a traditional, it's ancient. We've all done it for thousands and thousands of years. Our bodies crave it. We love it. But more than that, the cultural hot springs experience in Japan is based on bathing and cleanliness and even meditative or just all based on relaxation. And I see American hot tub and hot spring culture as recreational, fun, a cool thing to do, but not really that relaxing and not really that cleansing. And so it's a different take on the same product, maybe. Yeah, we're just adding a different flavor to a donut, if you will.
6: Yeah, and yeah. Yeah, here, this, I know you. We shower before going in the hot tub and especially shower after the hot tub.
14: Right, right, yeah. Absolutely.
6: So, so hot springs wellness is a concept with deep roots across many cultures, from Japanese onsen, mm-hmm. To Icelandic geothermal pools, to natural springs in the American West. What traditions or places most influenced your vision for onsen?
14: Well, absolutely. I'm from Japan, so that's the big one.
6: Yeah.
14: Korea also has a similar style, ritualistic hot springs or bathing culture. But yeah, it's all about starting the process intentionally. You wash your body with shampoo, soap. You clean yourself before starting hot springs or the saunas that we have. Our first location actually is called Soho Saunas, Sojo Hollow Saunas, and we have an emphasis on sauna and hot springs water. But the whole process is based on that Japanese culture of cleaning before entering, being mindful of others, cleaning before leaving, just being very respectful. It's very, very different, I realized. I did not realize I was doing something unique until I started it, explained it to people, and people told me, this is the first they've ever done this.
6: Yeah.
14: It's the best. I don't know if they're exaggerating, but I think it is a bit different, yes.
6: Okay, so starting a business, tough thing, right? Mm-hmm. Starting a business is a tough thing. What were the biggest surprises, good and or bad, in the process of actually building a hot springs wellness destination from the ground up?
14: Again, I'm from Japan, and in Japan, your word is everything. When you say you're going to get it done at a certain time, you get it done at that time. When you say a price is set up, a certain price, it stays there. And if it goes over, they apologize. Huge culture shock.
13: Yeah.
14: Huge culture shock. I found a lot of people I trust, been disappointed.
13: Mm.
14: People we fired. I've never fired anyone in Japan, never had to. But we got it done. It took us six months longer than expected, but we did get it done. But that is a huge shock to me. To me, again, Japanese background, your word's everything. If I say I'll be there at a certain time, if I say I'm going to do this for someone, I do not forget that. And it's been quite a shocker. But again, it's been done right. We've got it done. I understand the system now, and I feel like I can. So again, the sauna, Soho Sauna, is our first project, and our next project is that full-scale hot springs facility, what we're going to call Midway Onsen or Midway Springs. And so I think I have the right tools and right understanding now to that second phase, which is the big one.
10: So how do you market a product like this? How are you making the community aware of, and how will you make the community aware of your next project?
14: Right. So the big project, the hot springs, is the big one. And in order to do that, I realized that we have to go ground up, meaning we need to teach our customers one by one the expectations we have for them of cleanliness and respectfulness. And so that's what Soho Sauna is doing for us. It's giving us data, giving us how we need to teach people, really helping us explain things in a respectful way, too. We don't want to be condescending, saying, this is how it's supposed to be done. We don't want to do that. We do it a Japanese way. We let them know the traditions, and it's been going great, actually. And every time people come, I explain that. And right there is where we're going to build our hot springs, our huge mega, not mega, 10 rooms of private hot springs. 10 rooms. Everyone goes in their personal room. You won't see anyone else there. And people have been excited, and it took us about 2 weeks to understand how to do this. The first week was a nightmare. People were just leaving trash everywhere. It was pretty bad. After the second week, no one leaves trash behind. It. Everyone's showering. Everyone keeps the water super clean, very respectful. And more importantly, they're relaxing. That's another key thing about this whole experience. Forget about the results. Forget about science. Just all that, which is kind of cool, but it's not what we're doing. And it's all about relaxation. And that's kind of how we're marketing, the old traditional way of teaching people one by one. Very difficult, but worth it, and it's working.
6: Now, do you run this by yourself, or do you have employees?
14: I do it mainly, but I do hire someone during the weekends, because the weekends are always getting booked almost all day. So I do have someone helping me, a girl who just loves Japan.
10: Have you started to try to create a network of relationships with concierges and hotels in order to market in this resort community?
14: We have. We are talking to hotels and concierges. They're trying to add our Soho Saunas to their list of things to do for their guests. And yeah, we are seeing more and more people come over from these hotels or resorts.
6: We're living in a time of widespread burnout. You know, we're all working hard. We're overwhelmed with digital devices. Loneliness is a big thing. Do you think that the cultural context has shaped what people are looking for when they come to a place like Onsen?
14: Right, absolutely.
6: Put your phone down, relax. Mm-hmm. Is there a social, like if someone books a room themselves, is there a social area that they can sit after or before and just chat with others?
14: So we're at the Olympic Legacy Soja Hollow, and we have this nice, beautiful building called the Dade Lodge, where people do often just sit on the couch and relax before and after. Once you go on the deck, like, you're absolutely right. It is almost a detox of all that, and people intentionally do that. I'm actually a bad example of that. I go in there with my phone. My phone's always ringing, reservations, questions, and Yeah, yesterday I was in there for 2 hours. First hour was working. Second hour was relaxing. And I'm a terrible example of that. My guests do a better job at relaxing and detoxing and from that disconnecting. Yeah, I got to do better.
6: I would love to be able to, if you drop my phone in the Jordanelle Reservoir. And
5: yeah.
6: Okay, so real quick, if you don't mind, walk us through the ideal onsen visit. You know, what does someone experience from the moment they arrive to the moment they leave? Just visualize that for us and our listeners.
14: Well, once our guests come into the building, which is a reception, I hand them towels, I hand them mats, what else? Plastic bags that degrade for their wet clothes. I hand them a lot of things. A sauna hat, too, which is starting to become a thing in America. It really wasn't, but sauna hats protect your head, help you stay in longer comfortably.
6: Mm.
14: I hand them a lot of things, and in Japan, the idea is that if you can do it, you do it. We kind of toss the ROI out the window. We don't want to go for the minimum work for the best results. We do, what can we do with the time we have? And so we kind of go over and beyond. But we give everyone a bunch of things, explain to them that this is not your this is not your ordinary sauna experience in America, where our emphasis in Japan is relaxation. So again, I talk about, forget about science and results. Do not expect anything. Don't push yourself to do what don't stress yourself. Just relax. The whole point is to relax. And I take them on the deck, show them the shower, explain to them that cleanliness is everything at Soho Saunas and Soho, Soldier Hollow Onsen or Midway Onsen that we're going to do. Cleanliness is everything. Respectfulness is everything. Before entering the water, the hot springs water, the cold plunge water, always rinse your body thoroughly. We kind of talk about the vision of future, what we're doing in the future. We're planning to do a Japanese restaurant up there as well.
5: Oh, wow.
6: Oh.
14: Yeah.
5: This is quite a long-term project. What's your timeline for all these additional projects?
14: Right, we want to finish the restaurant within the year, probably in the summer. We want to get it open by the summer. And the onsen, onsen.
5: Yeah.
14: We have an ambitious goal of a year.
5: A year?
14: Yeah. A year.
5: Wow.
6: Wow, yeah.
14: You'll get a piece of that on the sauna at Soho Saunas.
6: So someone can go in there and have the hot springs experience.
14: Mm-hmm.
6: Completely relaxed, and then go have a fabulous meal.
14: Exactly. Food and drinks, if you even just juice or alcohol, is just it amplifies. Your body is craving after a sauna or an onsen. Your body just absorbs it like it's the best food ever. It's something I recommend to everyone.
6: Yeah, I love a nice cold, ice-cold beer.
14: That's right. After.
5: What's your vision for the restaurant?
14: So in Japan, we have an idea where if you can't master it or if you haven't mastered it, you don't do it. So I will not be doing sushi. I'm sorry.
5: No, that's what I was asking.
6: Yeah.
14: Right, because to be a real sushi chef, real one, it takes years and years to even hold a knife is the idea. A year or two to hold a knife, another year or two to even start making the sushi. Takes 10 years is what they say. A really expert would say 15 years. I don't have that time on me. I will hire one if I can find one. But we're going to start with the basics like ramen. I'm from Kyushu, which is very famous for tonkotsu ramen, which is very popular in America. Curry rice is another huge hit for Americans who go to Japan. They get hooked on it. Different types of curry rice, Japanese curry rice.
6: Yeah.
14: And we're going to move on to shabu shabu and then end with... Well, the goal is to end with yakiniku, which is you cook your own barbecue style.
6: Nice. Okay, so is there one meaningful piece of feedback that you've received from a guest? Mm. You know, the one that told you this thing you built is actually working. Can you share that with us?
14: I've had multiple guests in my sauna where I walk through them and I come in between their sessions saying, how's it going? How you doing? You have any questions? And they just opened up. There is a psychological thing about saunas and hot springs. When you take off your clothes and your swimsuits, you are psychologically becoming vulnerable. You're opening up physically and mentally. And it's easier for you to really talk about your deepest thoughts and deepest problems. And I've had multiple guests start bawling on the deck, in the sauna, in the hot. They just open up with each other, with me, and they go home. Leaving, they say, thank you for bringing us to Utah. That's a phrase I hear often. Thank you for bringing us to Utah. I'm glad you're here. And I really didn't understand that at the beginning. I didn't know I was doing something different. I think America is an amazing country, bringing so many cool things, but it's a lot. It's very, very result-driven.
15: Yes.
14: And I am not, and people understand that. And I think that whole expectation of no expectation even is really, really something unique I've realized that I've brought here.
6: Yeah. No, if you close your eyes and you imagine Onsen 5 or maybe 10 years from now at its full potential, what do you see and what would it mean to you personally to get to that point?
14: Right. And

0: in America. Resorts after resorts saying, oh, we have an onsen. That is our big vision, is to have it at every single resort. So that's why we're starting at Midway. Another reason we're starting at Midway, because it's a resort. Resorts are just building and building. And they're kind of all clumped up in one place. We're kind of moving them out to Soldier Hollow, but those people kind of tend to, I found out people like that. Yeah. We're not going downtown Midway, we're kind of moving out. But the idea, again, is at every resort deserves a hot springs. And we've mastered digging, cleaning, making sure it stays clean throughout the day. We've mastered transporting hot springs water so that, let's say there's a resort that doesn't have hot springs, we can take it there. We can do it safely. Another sign of that is there's this huge Japanese resort called Hoshino, which is huge in Japan for its luxurious, luxurious approach of wellness. They're actually opening up a place in New York, and all this is just a sign that this is going to happen. And I feel like I'm in charge of the Midwest and West, because I have another project we're trying to do in Ojai, California.
1: Ojai
0: as well. Yeah, so this Japanese company's Hoshino would be in charge of the East, and I'll be doing the West.
1: Wonderful.
0: It's the idea.
1: Well, we just spent a few minutes with Shane Inouye of Onsen Hot Springs down in Midway, actually down in Soldier Hollow. Shane, thank you so much for joining us and sharing all things onsen.
0: Yeah, thank you.
1: Hey, stay with us. We'll be right back.
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0: Live from NPR News, I'm Lakshmi Singh. Passengers from a cruise ship struck by a deadly hantavirus outbreak that killed three people are returning to their home countries on military and government planes escorted by staffers in hazmat gear. France confirms a woman tested positive and her health has gotten worse. 18 Americans from the ship returned to the U.S. early this morning. The majority are quarantined at the University of Nebraska Medical Center. Two patients were sent to Atlanta's Emory University. One of those patients tested positive but is not showing symptoms. The other has tested negative but is showing mild symptoms. The Assistant Secretary for Health, Admiral Brian Christine, says the risk to the general public remains low.
1: The Andes variant of this virus does not spread easily, and it requires prolonged close contact with someone who is already symptomatic. Even so, we have taken this situation very seriously from the very start.
0: The outbreak has renewed concerns about the U.S.'s containment capabilities in light of sweeping government DOGE cuts since President Trump returned to office. The president leaves tomorrow for a state visit to China. NPR's Tamara Keith reports the Iran war looms large over the trip.
2: In March, President Trump postponed his trip to China because of the war. The trip is back on, but the war isn't over. Instead, it's in an unsteady and uncertain holding pattern. Kurt Campbell at the Asia Group says the timing is awkward.
3: It is remarkable that President Trump is prepared to go to China under these circumstances. But may I also say that it's also deeply unusual that China is prepared to host him.
2: Iran and China are allies and trading partners. Campbell says the fact that the trip is moving

0: forward is an indication of how important it is to both the U.S. and China to stabilize their relationship. Tamara Keith, NPR News.
1: The standoff between the U.S. and Iran pushed oil prices higher today. NPR's Scott Horsley reports the price of homes is also rising.
2: Oil prices rose after President Trump called Iran's latest diplomatic gesture totally unacceptable. AAA says retail gasoline prices in the U.S. now average $4.52 for a gallon of regular. Sales of existing homes rose only slightly in April. The National Association of Realtors says sales were up 0.2% from March and flat compared to April of last year. The average selling price was up less than 1% from a year ago at just under $418,000. First-time buyers accounted for a third of the homes sold last month. Mortgage giant Freddie Mac says the average interest rate on a 30-year home loan is now 6.37%. Scott Horsley, NPR News, Washington.
1: It's NPR News. A California man has pleaded not guilty to charges connected to the alleged attack on President Trump last month, including the alleged attempt to assassinate the president. Today, Cole Allen appeared in court in an orange jumpsuit and shackled. He was arrested after allegedly attempting to carry out an armed attack during the White House Correspondents' Dinner. His attorneys are asking U.S. District Judge Trevor McFadden to disqualify at least two top Justice Department officials from being directly involved because they could be considered victims or witnesses in the case and could pose a conflict of interest. The supplement NAD is attracting lots of attention in the wellness and longevity world. You can buy supplements or get pricey infusions at clinics. Scientists are studying the potential of NAD, but as NPR's Will Stone reports, many of the claims are ahead of the current evidence.
3: NAD-boosting products are often billed as a kind of cure-all, a potent substance that can reverse aging and enhance energy. Nicotinamide adenine dinucleotide is a crucial molecule in our body, and the early research on animals suggests taking NAD precursor supplements can have many benefits. Dr. Shalinder Basin at Brigham and Women's Hospital is one of the researchers looking into NAD.
4: Yeah, early in this field, it certainly is very promising, but I think the hype exceeds the reality where we are in the field.
3: He says what's needed now are larger human trials. Will Stone, NPR News.
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6: Good morning, Park City and Wasatch back. It's 10:06 on this Monday morning. My name's Heidi, and I want to thank you for joining me. I will be with you for the next couple of hours playing the best mountain music, so stay tuned here. Looking outside, it is a perfect spring day so far. Let's see what our week has in store for us weather-wise here. In Park City, it's currently 53 degrees. We're going to see a high tonight. Oh, that looks like Heber. Sorry. Let me pull up Park City. Let's do Heber first then. High of 87 today in Heber Valley, low of 44 tonight. Tomorrow's high, we're going to have 89 degrees and sunny, low of 46. High of 85 on Wednesday, low of 42. And all through the rest of the week and the weekend, it looks like we are going to have sunny and clear skies. And for Park City, very similar, just a little bit chillier temperatures. One second. Well, you know what? We'll do that next time around. So, taking a look at traffic, everything is clear, except there was a reported incident on eastbound I-80 at milepost 146, so that's right near Kimball Junction. There was an incident, and the right shoulder is blocked. Again, that is eastbound I-80, still showing up on the traffic map, so it still may be presenting some problems. And we'll get right back to the music after we hear from our underwriters.

0: To wake you up on this Monday morning, that was The Killers. And before that, we heard R.E.M. and Man on the Moon. It's 10:16. 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Let's see what's going on around town. Today, May 11th, Park City Twilight Rotary is hosting a community blood drive from 1 to 7 p.m. at Park City Community Church. Community members are invited to take a little time out of your day to make a big difference. 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It's a really nice thing to do to donate blood, and I'm going to try and get over there today between 1 and 7 myself. We'll get right back to Great Mountain Music after these words from our underwriters.
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0: Up next, we've got a local band, the National Parks, who come from Provo, Utah, and they're composed of a husband and wife duo, Brady Parks, who does the guitar and lead vocals, and Megan Taylor Parks, who does the fiddle and vocals. So here comes local band, the National Parks.
4: One.

0: That was The Grateful Dead and The Golden Road. And before that, we heard Dermot Kennedy and his song Funeral. And before that, Somber and Homewrecker. And I had a chance to see Somber at Coachella this year. And I have to tell you, if you have a chance to see him live, he is quite a performer. Great outfits, great energy, and a really great voice. It's 10:31. And it's Monday, May 11th. And in case you are wondering, it is National Eat What You Want Day. It's National Foam Rolling Day. And it's also National Women's Checkup Day. So eat what you want today. You get a checkup if you're a woman. And break out your foam roller and do some rolling. And per usual on Monday morning, when I look at the lost and found, I see that the Wasatch Back had a very active weekend of losing stuff. So let's try and get some of these things back to their owners. Molly yesterday lost a young gray tabby cat named Ozzy. If you found her cat, 435-729-9177. Alexandra also yesterday lost a 6-year-old golden doodle. Oh. On Upper Iron Horse Hill, 530-608-8177. Christopher lost a sapphire and diamond ring with a silver and gold band on Main Street, possibly near Harvest, on Saturday. 714-400-8481. And Jonathan lost a pair of wire-rimmed prescription glasses, a gray sweater, and a black hat that were set on a post while he went for a run. It was 1.5 miles from the trailhead on the road towards 910 Ranch behind Jeremy Ranch. Very specific, but you'll know if you found these things. 801-440-3969. And let's see if anybody found something. Yes, on Friday, Pat found one's house key on a Park City lock and key 45th anniversary clear keychain on the North 40 soccer field. If you've lost your house key, 770-639-3922. Stay tuned. We'll be right back with more music after this.
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4: 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Don't just be at home. 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
0: Let's kick this set off with some classic Who and Bubba O'Reilly.

0: That was John Mayer and his song 83. And before that, we heard from The Who, classic Baba O'Reilly. It's almost 10:45 straight up. 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On the next Green Earth, and the next This Green Earth, hosts Claire Wiley and Seth Arns do a deep dive into the potential environmental impacts of the Box Elder County Stratus Project, a proposed 40,000-acre, 9-gigawatt AI data center. They'll speak with ecologist and executive director of Grow the Flow, Ben Abbott, and associate professor of physics at the University of Utah, Dr. Robert Davies. The project is slated to create the largest data center in the world, three times the size of Manhattan, and is estimated to use two times the power that the entire state of Utah currently uses. The preliminary analysis warns that it could place an even greater strain on the Great Salt Lake Basin's already fragile ecosystem, and the project's thermal footprint could significantly alter local temperatures. That we do not need. They'll discuss all that and more Tuesday, and that's tomorrow at 9 a.m. on This Green Earth. Tune into KPCW right here. Don't miss it. And we'll get back into the music right after this.
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0: And I have a quick message for any folks considering volunteer DJing on KPCW. It is so much fun. I'm a volunteer DJ myself. I came in with no experience. I should say zero. It's probably obvious sometimes. But I learned a lot. I've met great people, and I've had so much fun doing it. So if you're even thinking about it, come in and talk to us. It's really a great thing to do. And all right, that's enough of that. Up next, we've got a replay from one of our Fresh Track Fridays, Olive Jones, and her song, Mary.

That was Fool's Gold by Buffalo Traffic Jam. And we've got time for one more before NPR comes on. So let's play some Glass Animals and Heat Waves.

0: Wake up to the Marketplace Morning Report every weekday during Morning Edition in the local news hour here on KPCW. 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
4: Live from NPR News, I'm Lakshmi Singh. President Trump embarks on a high-stakes state visit to China this week. He and President Xi Jinping are likely to focus heavily on the U.S. war with Iran, where China has deep economic ties. Today, President Trump roundly dismissed Iran's counterproposal to the U.S.'s plan for ending hostilities.
5: It was just unacceptable. You know, a lot of people said, well, does he have a plan? Yeah, of course they do. I have the best plan ever. I mean, Iran has been defeated militarily, totally. They have a little left. They probably built up during this period of time. We'll knock that out in about a day. But I have a plan. You know, it's a very simple plan. I don't know why you don't say it like it is. Iran cannot have a nuclear weapon.
4: Trump speaking during a White House event on maternal health and the launch of the resource website moms.gov. The man accused of trying to assassinate Trump at the White House Correspondents' Dinner last month pleaded not guilty to the charges. Cole Allen entered his plea at a hearing in federal court today. Here's NPR's Ryan Lucas.
6: The 31-year-old faces four counts, including trying to assassinate the President of the United States. At his arraignment, Allen was in shackles and an orange prison outfit. He stood at the podium as his attorneys entered a plea of not guilty to the charges against him. Prosecutors say Allen traveled from Los Angeles to Washington, D.C. by train and booked a room at the same hotel where the White House Correspondents' Dinner takes place. Allen then allegedly tried to storm the dinner with a shotgun and other weapons, but was stopped at the outer perimeter by Secret Service agents. He is scheduled to be back in court in late June. Ryan Lucas, NPR News, Washington.
4: 18 Americans from a cruise ship stricken by a hantavirus outbreak are back in the U.S. Most are quarantined at a health facility in Nebraska. Two have been transferred to Atlanta. One American has tested positive for the Andy strain of the hantavirus. NPR's Windsor Johnston reports misinformation about the virus is spreading on sites such as TikTok and Instagram.
7: Some social media users are falsely comparing hantavirus to COVID-19 and promoting unproven treatments, fueling confusion and fear. Dr. Seema Yasmin is a physician and epidemiologist at Stanford University. She says uncertainty often creates the perfect conditions for misinformation.
8: In a knowledge vacuum, people

0: fulfill that space with any information that they can get their hands on, whether it's accurate or inaccurate.
1: Yasmin says people should rely on trusted public health sources. They say transmission is associated with prolonged close contact and the risk to the general public is considered very low. Windsor Johnston, NPR News.
2: From Washington, this is NPR. Google says it has disrupted a criminal group's attempt to use artificial intelligence to exploit another company's previously unknown digital vulnerability. It adds to heightened worries about government and private industry about AI's risks for cybersecurity. Google shared limited information about the attackers or the target. A small fraction of package deliveries today are made by drone. Now companies are expanding with an eye on dense urban centers. NPR's Amy Held reports Amazon is carrying out drone deliveries in Detroit and says Chicago and Cleveland are next.
3: Flying pizza is coming in hot outside Dallas. Little Caesars says drones deliver it faster and cheaper. Other companies have been dabbling in fast food by air. And for years, Walmart and Amazon have used drones to deliver packages in parts of the South, where yard space and favorable weather have helped. Now, technology is improving, weight limits are growing, and regulations are easing. And companies have set their sights on cities. In New York City, testing is underway for drones to move cargo over the East River. Seth Wehner is with the Port Authority.
4: If this is viable and if this is what the community understands to be valuable for the area, we can focus on other routes as well.
3: Community complaints have included noise and privacy concerns. Amy Held, NPR News.
2: The National Association of Realtors reports today that sales of previously occupied U.S. homes were flat in April. It reports existing home sales edged up 0.2%. This is NPR News.
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6: It's 11:06. You're listening to KPCW Park City. My name's Heidi, and I'll be with you for one more hour. So if there's something you'd like to hear, of course, with the exception of Billy Joel, he's not my favorite, please let me know, 435-655-8255. You can call or text. Or if there's anything out there on the road you see that you think we should know about, use those same numbers. It's currently 68 degrees in Park City. We're going to see a high of 81 degrees today. Sunny all day. Low tonight of 51. Sunny tomorrow and a high of 83. Low of 54 tomorrow night, and we're looking at sunny and 70s to high 60s through the rest of the week. In Heber, it's a little bit warmer, as always, at 64 degrees currently. We have a high of 87 today. Wow. Low of 45, high of 90 tomorrow, low 48. So continuing through the week, warm during the days and cool at night, bright sunshine all around. As far as the traffic goes, everything looks pretty clear. And as usual, if you are driving up 224 or down 224, expect some delays here and there and some lane changes. We'll be right back.
7: This is a song called Plush.

0: That was the Stone Temple Pilots and Plush. If you have an interest in seeing them and you don't mind getting behind the wheel of your car, they are playing July 17th at the Gallatin Fairgrounds in Bozeman. Nice road trip to hear a great band. Up next, we've got Mark Ronson featuring Amy Winehouse, and the song is Valerie.
1: Hi, it's Roland.
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0: And that was Valerie by Amy Winehouse and Mark Ronson. And I'm laughing because I've been singing Wide Awake. Wide Awake. Since that song came out, I had no idea it was Valerie. It is Valerie, not Wide Awake. It is 11:15. 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And it is 68 degrees now, warming up at our studios in Park City. Let's take a look at what's going on today. I'm going to announce this one today again because I think it's important. The Park City Twilight Rotary is hosting a community blood drive on Monday, May 11th from 1 to 7 p.m. And that is today. Monday, May 11th is today at the Park City Community Church. All of our community members are invited to take a little time out of your day to make a big difference. Donating blood is a simple, renewable way to help those in need. To schedule your appointment, download the Red Cross Blood Donor app. And that takes place at the Park City Community Church on North Church Road. We'll get right back into the music after these words from our underwriters.
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0: And we're going to kick this set off for Death Cab for Cutie with Death Cab for Cutie and Riptides.

And that was Death Cab for Cutie. And up next, I've got a request from local listener and friend, Jen Cavill. She wants to hear Wet Leg's song, Mange Tout, which we do have, and we have, of course, the clean version. So here it comes, Jen. Thanks for listening like a local.

0: for you, I'll be there no time.
1: Oh, I love that song. That was Elegantly Wasted by Hermanos Gutierrez. Also, a suggestion from Jen Cavill here in Park City. So thanks for the two good suggestions, Jen. Great music. Before that, we heard It's Amazing to Be Young by The Fontaines D.C. and Mangetout by Wet Leg before that. It's 11:31, and it's time for The Lost and Found. Let's see if we can't help some people out here today. Lots of stuff floating around town. Anne found a single car key for an older Saab on the sidewalk across from Albertsons by the Wells Fargo Bank. No, across from Alberto's. I don't know where that is. By the Wells Fargo Bank. 970-389-565. Nope, let's do that again. 970-389-5696. Justin lost a dark gray phone magnet wallet with his IDs in him and his name on him, Justin. So if you found Justin's phone magnet wallet, he lost that on May 3rd. Doesn't exactly know where. 435-659-6875. Pat found, again, one house key on a Park City lock and key 45th anniversary keychain on the North 40 soccer field on Saturday. 770-639-3922 if that is your key. And Christopher lost a sapphire and diamond ring with silver and gold band also on Saturday on Main Street, possibly near Harvest. 714-400-8481. Keep your dial right there. We'll be back with more music right after these words from our underwriters.
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1: Let's kick off this half-hour set with Uprising by Muse.

Love that song. That was Muse and Uprising. And it does sound like a rock opera to me. Something different. Anyway, up next, we've got Briston Moroney. His song is Chaos Party. And if you want to see him live, he will be playing at the Kilby Block Party down in Salt Lake City on May 15th and 16th. So check him out and go see him if you like it.

0: That was Biba Doobie, and the song is All I Did Was Dream of You, featuring the Marías. It's currently 11:56 on this Monday morning. If you are interested in music, it is going off at the library for you tomorrow. At 4:30, from 4:30 to 5:30, all aspiring guitarists are invited to the Park City Library to gain basic knowledge and techniques to get started with the instrument. 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Also at the library right after that, from 5 to 6:30, they have the local speaker series, and that's featuring improvisation with Aisha Z. Cello. 5 p.m. again tomorrow night. Take the opportunity at the Park City Library to listen to Utah-based musician Aisha Z. Talk about her journey from a classical orchestra player to improv soloist. Demonstrate the spirit of improvisation in life and music. Briefly nerd out about sound design and showcase some of her favorite songs. She is a cellist. You can learn more about that as well at parkcitylibrary.org. We'll get right back into the music after a couple of words here.
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0: Kicking off this final set before the news hour, Cassius Culpepper and Man of His Word.

That was singer-songwriter and national treasure Taylor Swift and her song Fate of Ophelia. And we have time for one more before NPR and the Noon Report. So here is Coco Montoya.

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4: Live from NPR News, I'm Lakshmi Singh. President Trump heads to China tomorrow, and he's taking a sizable business delegation with him, including some of the biggest names in corporate America. NPR's John Ruich reports this comes during a period of relative calm in the U.S.-China trade relationship.
5: According to the White House, more than a dozen top U.S. executives will be on the trip this week, including Apple's Tim Cook, Boeing CEO Kelly Ortberg, and Elon Musk of Tesla and SpaceX fame. Musk also co-led Trump's Department of Government Efficiency early in his second term. There are financiers in the group, too, from BlackRock, Blackstone, Citigroup, and Goldman Sachs. This trip will be the first to China by a U.S. president since Trump visited during his first term nearly 9 years ago. And while geopolitics loom large, especially the war in Iran, the parade of executives signals an interest in promoting business and potentially striking deals despite a festering trade war. John Ruich, NPR News, Washington.
4: The president says a U.S. ceasefire with Iran is, quote, on massive life support. He is rejecting Iran's counterproposal for ending the hostilities. More than 10 weeks into the U.S.-Israel war with Iran, the president tells CBS News that he wants to temporarily suspend the gas tax. NPR's Danielle Kurtzleben reports on the Republican leader's latest response to surging gasoline prices.
6: Suspending the gas tax would require an act of Congress. Currently, the tax is 18.3 cents per gallon of gas and 24.3 cents on diesel. The potential suspension is an acknowledgement from the White House of the toll that high gas prices have taken on American consumers. The latest NPR PBS News Marist poll found that 8 in 10 Americans say gas prices are straining their budgets and that 63% say those price increases are Trump's fault. Regular gasoline costs just under $3 per gallon before the U.S. bombed Iran. Now it costs 50% more at $4.52, according to AAA. Danielle Kurtzleben, NPR News, The White House.
4: Russia and Ukraine's three-day ceasefire technically ends in a few hours. President Trump helped negotiate the pause in fighting. NPR's Charles Means reports from Moscow. Russia and Ukraine accuse each other, though, of violating the truce.
7: Ukraine's President Volodymyr Zelensky said Russia had refrained from large-scale missile strikes, but continued attacks along the front lines, prompting Ukraine to return fire. Similarly, Russia's defense ministry accused Ukraine of launching thousands of drones into Russian airspace, to which it said Russia responded in kind. Yet there were no disruptions during Russia's military parade on Red Square Saturday, an event scaled back amid fears of Ukrainian drone strikes. During that ceremony, Russian President Vladimir Putin insisted his forces would prove victorious against an aggressive Ukraine backed by NATO, only to later suggest he remained open to diplomatic efforts to bring the war to a close. Charles Maines, NPR News, Moscow.
4: This is NPR News. A California man pleaded not guilty to charges connected

0: connected to the alleged attack on President Trump last month, including the attempt of trying to assassinate the president. Today, Cole Allen appeared in court in an orange jumpsuit and shackled. The Washington Wizards have won the top overall pick in this summer's NBA draft. NPR's Becky Sullivan has more on the highly anticipated draft lottery.
1: BYU forward A.J. DeBonsa, who led Division I in scoring last season, and Darren Peterson, the electric guard at Kansas, are just two of the coveted players. The top 10 picks could all be players who just wrapped up their freshman year. That talent helped lead to widespread tanking, a.k.a. purposely losing for a better draft pick in the NBA this season. The Washington Wizards won the race to the bottom. They'll pick first, followed by the Utah Jazz and the Memphis Grizzlies. The unlucky team was the Indiana Pacers, who had a 52% chance at a top four pick. But back in February, they rolled the dice in a trade with the Los Angeles Clippers, saying that L.A. could receive Indiana's first-round pick if it fell outside the top four. That's exactly what happened. So the Clippers will pick fifth, while the Pacers have no draft pick at all. Becky Sullivan, NPR News.
0: A ruby unearthed in Myanmar last month is one of the largest symbols yet of how much the war-ravaged country depends in part on its gemstone industry for revenue. It is reported to be 11,000 carats, 4.8 pounds. Its superior color and quality make the ruby from the town of Mogok rare and highly valuable for a country that produces as much as 90% of the world's rubies. It's NPR.
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3: Good afternoon. You are tuned into the KPCW Noon Report. I'll be your host this afternoon, Gavin McGough, filling in for Grace Dorfler. All right, weather outside, 75 degrees in Park City, and it is only getting hotter. Going to go up to 80 here this afternoon, according to the National Weather Service forecast. Tonight, mostly clear and 50 degrees. And then Tuesday, it's going to stay warm, 83 degree estimated high, 54 degree estimated low overnight. And then a little bit of cloud action, possible thunderstorm on Wednesday, but pretty much sunny and warm for the remainder of the week. That's the Park City forecast here. Down in Heber, it's going to be 71 degrees right now is what we're reading, but it could be as high as 87 this afternoon. So get ready for that, y'all. Get your sprinklers out and your misters. Tuesday, 90 degree estimated high. Those lows overnight are going to be around 45 to 48, mostly clear nights. You see that little crescent moon. And Wednesday, again, a slight chance of thunderstorms down in Heber as well, but looks very slight, I would say. Things are going to be pretty much sunny and warm. And after that, a little bit cooler. Just lovely mountain weather for later in the week and pretty hot, hot, hot right now. So do what you can to get outside, get some sun. And the roads, clear. No problems. So, okay, lots of local news today, as usual, for your Monday, May 11th. Let's get rolling here. Why not start with the thing on the mind these days, data? With a controversial data center coming to Box Elder County, some Summit County leaders wonder how they would handle a similar proposal. KPCW's Connor Thomas has this report on efforts to plan ahead for rural development.
4: Eastern Summit County Planning Commissioner David Darcy sees a big omission in county rules and regulations.
5: And this is kind of unfair to everybody because it's been very recent, but I'll just say two words, data centers.
6: And we'll give you that idea.
5: Don't laugh, because we have exactly the same scenario as what Box Elder has. We have a natural gas pipeline that is like a mile down here, comes down Chalk Creek, Kern River. It is only halfway full.
4: Despite the high cost of land in Summit County, Darcy wants to be prepared if a property owner or developer proposes a data center. Warehouses of servers and computing equipment are popping up around rural America, the physical infrastructure behind the growth of artificial intelligence products. Data centers also demand power and water. That's partly why the data center that Box Elder County Commissioners recently approved on the shore of the receding Great Salt Lake angered Utahns. KUBR reports the three-member commission felt their hands were tied and that they were the last to know about the project. The state leaders backing it say it will be powered by a nearby natural gas line. Multiple gas pipelines come into Summit County from Wyoming along Chalk Creek Road. The largest, which continues into the Wasatch Front and south along I-15, is operated by Kern River Gas.
5: Just is something that is a real possibility here in the county because we do have this high-pressure natural gas pipeline that's 36 inches and can transport a BCF a day of, or it's got a BCF a day of unused capacity. That could generate a lot of electricity.
4: Darcy raised the issue during a joint discussion with the Summit County Council May 6th.
5: So as something as we think about what we want to put in the general plan, what do we think about data centers?
4: The Summit County Planning Department and volunteers on the East Side Planning Commission are completely rewriting the area's general plan. That's the document that guides future land use and the local laws that hamper or promote development. Community Development Director Peter Barnes says the East Side is due for a more comprehensive update than the Sandoval Basin, which is similarly updating its own general plan.
7: What we did in 2017 was essentially just a zoning map change with some code amendments attached to it. These guys are essentially writing a general plan from scratch. There are no future land use maps in the existing general plan.
4: Councilmember Tanya Hansen says the planning document, although non-binding, has a big impact in practice.
8: Developers look at that plan and go, oh, but this is what it says in the general plan, or this is what it doesn't say in the general plan, so that means we have latitude there, right?
4: That's what prompted Darcy's comment on the lack of regulations for data centers. It's not clear what zone, if any, would allow or disallow such a project. New Snyderville Basin and Eastside General plans have been years in the making. County staff are working with planning commissioners on each chapter one at a time, covering topics such as water, transportation, and other land use issues. Residents will be able to comment on the complete drafts before the Planning Commission forwards them to the County Council for adoption. Connor Thomas, KPCW News.
3: If you're out and about on a bike today, Park City will close a section of the Poison Creek Trail starting today. For about a month, during construction of a 1,500 square foot community center in City Park. Sorry, that is 15,000 square foot community center, that big old community center in City Park. The paved trail runs parallel to Deer Valley Drive. The section that is closed runs between the tennis courts and the skate park. It's going to be closed from today until June 19th. Pedestrians and bikers are asked to take a detour along Park Avenue and Sullivan Road. You can go to kpcw.org to see that detour map. The $19 million community center called The Mine at City Park is slated to open by the end of the year. Park City Municipal is a financial supporter of KPCW. And we'll have another word here from our underwriters and be back with the news.
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3: The Park City Council approved a tentative FY 2027 budget, including pay increases, at its meeting Thursday. KPCW's Christine Weller reports there's still work to be done before a final vote June 11th.
11: The Park City Council approved a tentative fiscal year 2027 budget that won't raise property taxes, but will boost city salaries. The current operating budget estimate is slightly higher than the $98.3 million budget in fiscal year 2026. Thursday's budget discussion was focused on changes to the pay plan for city staff and compensation package adjustments for the mayor and council. Some of that will be impacted by the March sales tax report expected in a few weeks.
12: We've generally lagged behind other comparable jurisdictions in the area. I'll use our friends at Summit County as an example. That compensation's around $70,000, quite a bit more than city council compensation.
11: That's Councilmember Diego Zagara. The mayor's current salary and benefits total over $85,000 per year, and council members total almost $56,000 annually. But staff are proposing almost $596,000 in total compensation. The number includes a pay bump as well as health care premium increases. Zagara said the increased council pay will make the job more accessible.
12: When that compensation is low and when folks have to, say, step away from full-time positions, it limits the pool of candidates that might have the opportunity to be in office.
11: Compensation package increases for elected positions require public hearings where locals can give input. Those are scheduled for May 21st. The council is set to adopt the final fiscal year 2027 budget June 11th. The council previously discussed the general revenue fund projection, which reflects the cost of running core city services. It sits at $57.7 million. That's compared to about $56.3 million for fiscal year 2026. The city manager's recommendation for operating requests totals over $1.9 million. That includes almost $871,000 for public service contracts, grants, and other programs, $236,000 for the Park City Mark, and $115,000 for trails and open space. However, city staff have identified savings from department reorganizations and reallocated funding previously dedicated to the Sundance Film Festival. So, ongoing expenses have a net increase of almost $571,000. Christine Weller, KPCW News.
3: KPCW News Time is 12:16. Heber City is considering a 65-foot cell tower downtown. Nearby neighbors oppose the plans. KPCW's Grace Dorfler reports the proposal heads to the Planning Commission tomorrow.
13: Atlas Communications plans to install a 65-foot cell tower along East Center Street in downtown Heber near the Wasatch County Health Department. The company says the tower is needed to support increased demand in the rapidly growing Heber Valley. To install the cell tower, the city needs to rezone the site from residential to institutional and public facilities. The land is owned by Heber City. But some residents, like Brent Burnham, are not keen to be neighbors with the tower.
14: If you have to rezone property, then it doesn't belong there.
13: The Heber City Planning Commission will discuss whether to rezone the site at a public hearing Tuesday. After that, its recommendation heads to the City Council for a vote. Burnham says he's worried about property values and aesthetics in his neighborhood.
14: There are other city properties that would have less impact on residential areas, and we're asking for the Planning Commission and for the City Council to identify those areas and to consider the personal real-life impact this is going to have on us and our lives and our homes.
13: Several other neighbors wrote to city staff, sharing their opposition to the plans for reasons ranging from the visual impact to potential health concerns. Burnham says he and his neighbors want the city to consider a different location. Plans for the cell tower have been in the works for years. According to meeting materials, the city contemplated a dozen potential sites for the tower, and Atlas looked at many others, mostly along US 40 and at the northern end of downtown. Most notably, the city and Atlas Communications discussed a location in Valley Hills in 2024, but eventually ruled it out because of problems with property access. That proposal also attracted public opposition. The Planning Commission meeting begins at 6 p.m. Tuesday. For the agenda and a link to attend online, visit kpcw.org. The commission does not make decisions. It can only make recommendations to the City Council. Heber City is a financial supporter of KPCW. Grace Dorfler, KPCW News.
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3: And this is the KPCW Noon Report. I'm your host, Gavin McGough. Thanks for tuning in. Park City has hired a contractor to conduct an environmental review of the Recreate 248 project. KPCW's Christine Weller has this story. She reports the $2.1 million contract also includes project designs.
11: The Park City Council will enter into a three-year contract with Horrocks Engineers, LLC, for an environmental study of the Recreate 248 project. The project aims to reduce traffic on State Route 248, promote public transportation, and improve local quality of life by adding side-running bus lanes. To keep project phases moving quickly, Senior Transportation Planner Connor Campobasso said the $2.1 million contract combines the environmental assessment and preliminary and final designs.
17: The idea being that with these two separate phases kind of combined as one, we can start actually working on stuff in parallel, and that saves us a lot of time in the long run.
11: Campobasso said the project has some unknowns. Direction is still needed from the Federal Transit Administration, and city staff are still deciding where to route travel lanes. That's in part because there are businesses close to the roadway. Campobasso said it may also be beneficial to fund certain parts of the project separately. For example, the 22-acre Gordo property park and ride could be funded on its own. In addition to the $2.1 million contract approved Thursday, the city will need to secure additional funding for the final design phase.
17: We're working on getting some federal dollars, some state dollars, as well as county dollars, but right now we are pretty short on funds.
11: Depending on designs, Campobasso said the total cost of Recreate 248 will likely be about the same as the bus rapid transit on State Route 224, or over $11 million. Christine Weller, KPCW News.
3: KPCW News Time, 1221. The departure of the Sundance Film Festival after over four decades in Park City has left a hole in the community's economy and identity. But local arts leaders say they have the path forward. Here is a recent report I put together on the issue. For Arts Council of Park City and Summit County Director Jocelyn Scudder, 2026 began in a strange place.
18: It was January. We had no snow, right? And we had, you know, people calling us as an arts council to be like, okay, like, how do we creatively activate Main Street? Or how do we create activity for families who've booked travel here? We're super reliant on this, on tourism as an economy. And so how do we fill this gap that, you know, the skiing isn't great? And then on top of that, January was also the last Sundance Film Festival, which it was an incredible festival, but it was a time of intense reflection, I think, for us in the cultural sector.
3: Between the departure of the longtime festival and Utah's lowest snow winter on record, Park City was verging on an identity crisis. For many Parkites, Scudder said, their hometown was synonymous with the festival.
18: I would say, oh yeah, I live in Park City, and everyone knew I was a skier, and it is one of the driving factors, but everyone would say, oh yeah, Sundance Film Festival, right? It's an identity driver a little bit for us, and I think what I hope this community can do is move on a little bit.
3: Local arts leaders have been asking, what does moving on look like? Not only for Park City's cultural scene, but for its economy and its sense of self. Although their visions vary, they all insist arts and culture will be the torchbearers for the Park City of tomorrow.
19: I don't know if there's a great backdrop. Oh, you know, what about this, actually?
3: Director of the Kimball Arts Center, Aldi Milliken, walked through the organization's gallery space on a recent morning. He recognizes Sundance's role in shaping the community, but he's unconcerned about its departure.
20: Sundance absolutely put Park City on the cultural map, and I would even argue that more people knew about Sundance than sort of internationally than knew about Park City internationally. But I don't think Sundance is the future of Park City. The Kimball is the future of Park City culturally, full stop.
3: By exhibiting big names in the contemporary art world and building a new exhibition in Creative Space near the Peak Center, Milliken says the Kimball Art Center will become an international destination. He recognizes the process may take time, but says Sundance's evolution is a model.
20: I'm sure year 10, year 20, they're still struggling to fill seats, but something happens and people realize that Sundance is super relevant, and that means to more submissions, better films, better collaborating artists, and then something clicks, and then it grows into the behemoth or the really critical and dynamic organization it is today. We are doing that.
3: In Milliken's vision, cultural tourists will stream up from the Salt Lake Airport as the Kimball's exhibitions grow more and more ambitious and its offerings multiply. Other arts leaders envision something different, something homegrown. Katie Wang, the director of Park City Film, which screens art house cinema in the Sundance tradition, says the idea of replacing the festival with a single event or institution is unrealistic, even misguided.
21: So how do we diversify? Diversification, diversity in general, is certainly what makes us stronger. Right. If we just pin it again on one big thing, what happens when that big thing goes away?
3: Still, a single solution is enticing. The March announcement that Sean White's Snow League competition would arrive in Park City in January on a weekend historically filled by the festival was greeted by some as a Sundance replacement. Wang was skeptical.
21: You know, it's great that Sean White's coming. Amazing. But we need more than that. And there are certainly many of us in the community and people that come to visit this community that, you know, the slopes close, the sun goes down. You want to engage with other people. You want to engage with ideas. You want to engage with the rest of the world. We are citizens of the world.
3: Park City Film is rolling out micro festivals and expanding its programming year round. Wang envisions an ongoing chain of cultural happenings that drive tourism, but also community engagement and belonging. Arts leaders and working artists say they need community and institutional support to deliver on their visions. And more than anything, they need space. Mark Maziarz is a fine art photographer and longtime Parkite. His scenes of Park City are prominently displayed at the library, where he spoke on a recent afternoon.
22: The library's permanent collection, they bought it last year, the year before.
3: Maziarz recalled how excited he was in 2017 for the Arts District, originally proposed on the Bonanza 5-acre parcel. As city plans have shifted away from the arts and towards a mixed-use development on the site, Maziarz continues to crave something akin to the original vision.
23: And I would love to have a place where somebody who comes to visit, or even people who live here, like if they want to go talk to an artist, go see some art being made or see some art for sale, they know where to go. And no matter when they go, that will happen. Nothing that's temporary or has limited hours.
3: Even as the vision for an arts district has been diluted in the current plan and Sundance has left the state, Scudder says the arts community does not see a dead end. Instead, it remains confident in what it can offer to a rapidly transforming Park City.
18: I know that we are in an intense place of change, I think, and we've also gone through a lot of growth, and I think we'll continue to. But from an arts leadership perspective, we're constantly ringing the bell that arts and culture is a way, you know, it's a worthwhile investment. It helps retain who we are. It helps enhance our sense of place.
3: Arts leaders hope by ringing that bell loud and clear, they'll convince Parkites to come along with them. The Arts Council of Park City and Summit County and the Kimball Arts Center are financial supporters of KPCW. Gavin McGough, KPCW News. 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That's the KPCW Noon Report for May 11th. Next up, the Minuto Hispano.
0: 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We are pleased to share information in both English and Spanish. 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
1: And before that, The Dead with Alabama Getaway. It's 1244. I'm Ian Carr. 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
1: It's a beautiful 75 degrees outside. 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

0: And before that, even, we started out with Rat Boys, without any hantavirus, thankfully. Penny in the Lake here at KPCW. I'm Ian Carr. It's just about 1 o'clock right now, and on the next This Green Earth, hosts Claire and Seth will do a deep dive into the potential environmental impacts of the Box Elder County Stratos Project, which is a proposed 40,000-acre, 9-gigawatt AI data center. Probably heard about that. They'll speak with ecologist and executive director of Grow with the Flow, Ben Abbott, and associate professor of physics at the University of Utah, Dr. Robert Davies. The project's slated to create the largest data center in the world, 3 times the size of Manhattan. It's crazy. And it's estimated to use 2 times the power that the entire state of Utah uses. So they'll discuss all of that and more Tuesday, tomorrow, in the 9 o'clock hour on This Green Earth. If you want to know about that AI data center, be sure not to miss this. And don't miss all the great music coming up in just a minute as you listen to KPCW Park City at 91.7 and 88.1 FM in Summit County, 91.9 FM in Wasatch County. 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
1: Live from NPR News, I'm Lakshmi Singh. President Trump says the U.S. ceasefire with Iran is on, quote, massive life support. He's rejecting Tehran's counterproposal to the U.S.'s plan for ending hostilities. NPR's Aya Batrawi has the latest.
2: The details of the latest U.S. proposal for ending the war haven't been made public, but Trump has repeatedly said he wants Iran to halt its nuclear enrichment and open the Strait of Hormuz to commercial shipping. Iran's control of that vital waterway since the start of this war has given it leverage it didn't have in previous negotiations with the U.S. Iranian President Masoud Pezeshkian said that Iran will never bow its head before the enemy. Iran says any deal with the U.S. should include steps by both sides, including the U.S. lifting sanctions and unfreezing Iranian assets. And while the ceasefire is still holding, Kuwait, the United Arab Emirates, and Iran each report intercepting drones over their territory. Aya Batrawi, NPR News, Dubai.
1: More than 20 countries are receiving or treating passengers from a cruise ship with a hantavirus outbreak. They include 18 in the U.S. One American has tested positive. Admiral Brian Christine, Assistant Secretary of Health, sought to reassure the public today.
3: Let me be crystal clear. The risk of hantavirus to the general public remains very, very low.
1: The U.S. Supreme Court is planning to discuss this week how it will handle a set of cases that could severely weaken enforcement of the Federal Voting Rights Act. NPR's Hansi Lo Wang reports the court's conference comes after a recent ruling that has limited the landmark law's protections against racial discrimination in redistricting.
4: For decades, legal protections for racial minority voters under what's known as Section 2 of the Voting Rights Act have been mainly enforced through lawsuits by voters and advocacy groups. But Republican officials in North Dakota, Mississippi, and Alabama have made a novel argument that only the Justice Department can sue. The Supreme Court is set to discuss this Thursday how it will handle 3 redistricting cases that question whether private individuals and groups can keep suing under Section 2. Last month, the court made it harder to use that part of the Voting Rights Act to claim that maps of certain voting districts discriminate against minority voters of color. The 3 redistricting cases now on the court's conference schedule could end up further weakening the landmark law from the civil rights movement. Anzi Lo Wang, NPR News.
1: The widow of a man killed in a mass shooting at Florida State University last year suing ChatGPT maker OpenAI, as well as a shooter. The family of Tiru Chaba alleges the company's AI chatbot gave advice on how to carry out the attack. Bakari Sellers is one of the attorneys representing the family and spoke to reporters in Tallahassee today.
5: ChatGPT has decided they wanted to place revenue streams. They decided they wanted to place income. They decided they wanted to place the dollar above the lives of everyday average Americans.
1: OpenAI denies wrongdoing, adding ChatGPT did not promote illegal or harmful activity. It's NPR News. The price of existing homes have gone up in the past month. NPR's Scott Horsley with the latest.
6: Sales of existing homes rose only slightly in April. The National Association of Realtors says sales were up 0.2% from March and flat compared to April of last year. The average selling price was up less than 1% from a year ago at just under $418,000. First-time buyers accounted for a third of the homes sold last month. Mortgage giant Freddie Mac says the average interest rate on a 30-year home loan is now 6.37%.
1: That's Scott Horsley reporting. The 4th National Baseball Poetry Festival took over a ballpark in Massachusetts over the weekend.

0: WBUR's Andrea Shea has the latest.
1: Poets of all ages from across the country traveled to Polar Park, Worcester's minor league stadium, to celebrate America's national pastime through verse. National Baseball Poetry Festival founder Steve Biondolillo acknowledges how niche the literary genre might seem to some.
2: It's a giant hidden tribe, right? There are poets everywhere, and then baseball just becomes a just great subject matter.
1: One of the most famous baseball poems also has Worcester roots. Hometown poet Ernest Thayer wrote Casey at the Bat there in 1888. For NPR News, I'm Andrea Shea.
0: U.S. stocks are trading slightly higher this hour, with the NASDAQ up 6, S&P also up as much. 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
7: Hey, it's 106. I'm Ian Carr here at KPCW. Let's take a look at the weather. And it is nice. 78 degrees in Park City and 82 in Heber. We haven't seen that since March, when it shouldn't have been that way. And it'll be nice this afternoon, of course. Wind southwest around 8 miles an hour. Tonight, mostly clear. Tomorrow's going to be pretty much a carbon copy, if you want to go back that far, of today, with a high near 83. Tuesday night will be clear. It's basically the same rinse and repeat. It'll be beautiful for the rest of the week. And we love that as you listen like a local to Toto.

0: That song is right up there with songs that lyrics people don't get right. That part before loser part is Soy un perdedor. It's not even English. But people will say, oh, hold the door, whatever. No, it's Soy un perdedor, which means I am a loser in Spanish. So I guess it makes sense. That's Beck right there. And Toto before that with Hold the Line. I'm Ian Carr. It's 1:15 as I hold the line with you on a beautiful, beautiful Monday. And if you're looking to do a beautiful thing for people, well, definitely participate in the Red Cross Blood Drive, which is sponsored by Park City Twilight Rotary. It's happening today from 1 until 7, so it's underway right now at the Park City Community Church, North Church Road. And Park City Twilight Rotary is sponsoring it, as I mentioned, and community members are invited to take a little time out of their day to make a big difference. Donating blood is simple. 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Bowie in the next set.
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2: 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South Summit Superintendent of Schools Greg Mon with details on this month's school board meeting. And from the People's Health Clinic, CEO Mari Lining and their new pediatrician. 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
0: Hey, our friend Susan is listening like a local here to KPCW. 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

0: Paul and the Broken Bones. Sushi and Coca-Cola. I guess the way that would taste would depend on the sushi, right? I mean, I don't know if I'd want, like, eel with Coca-Cola, but maybe tuna, I guess. But we'll have to ask them for that, the answer to that inspiration. It's 1:30, I'm Ian Carr, and let's check the lost and found. Looks like Jonathan lost a pair of wire-rimmed prescription glasses, a gray sweater, and a black hat that were set on a post when he went for a run. It's about a mile and a half from the trailhead on the road towards 910 Ranch, behind Jeremy Ranch. Sophia lost a driver's license with her name and photo at Redstone, and Megan found a senior Yorkie, or maybe a Yorkie mix, friendly, no collar, found at Matinu Park today around 12:30. So let's hopefully connect those people with their stuff by going to kpcw.org.
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0: Well, since we're on the sushi and Coca-Cola kick, I figured maybe we should have a Japanese breakfast.

0: haven't heard that one in a really long time. Doobies and Little Darlin', Black Keys, Howlin' for You before that, Earth, Wind & Fire, Fantasy. Bunch of songs we haven't heard in a while. It's one of the things you like about KPCW, right? And we started off with Japanese Breakfast and Picture Window. I'm Ian Carr, and I'm looking out the picture window here, and it's just gorgeous here in Park City. It's about 80 degrees, so no complaints. And hey, if you're looking to learn something this afternoon, learn origami. How's that? From 4 to 5 o'clock at the Park City Library. You know where that is. And it's happening today, once again. Origami beginners and enthusiasts are invited to Park City Library to fold independently. I'm folding independently now. Or be taught various diagrams. 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Of course, Dire Straits in the next set.
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0: When it's this nice outside, you got to do the walk of life.

0: nation's top court pause a decision. President Trump is expressing pessimism about the fate of the ceasefire between the U.S. and Iran. It's been in question after recent attacks by both sides. The U.S. and Iran have traded ceasefire proposals, but still no agreement. Here's NPR's Danielle Kurtzleben.
1: Trump is not putting a positive spin on where things are.
2: I would say the ceasefire is on massive life support, where the doctor walks in and says, sir, your loved one has approximately a 1% chance of living.
1: He did not elaborate on what might end that ceasefire or what would come next. He said he didn't even finish reading Iran's latest response to a U.S. ceasefire proposal, calling it a, quote, piece of garbage. Trump has expressed disappointment with the negotiation process before and threatened military action, but has so far not followed through on those threats. Danielle Kurtzleben, NPR News, The White House.
0: President Trump is slated to meet with Chinese leader Xi Jinping this week in Beijing. Trump had rescheduled that visit to China after the war with Iran broke out. The issue of the war is likely to be a main topic, but NPR's Deepa Shivaram reports the AI race is also expected to come up.
3: When it comes to AI technology from American companies like OpenAI, Anthropic, and Google, experts say those models are better than what China's putting out. The U.S. is, by some estimates, about 6 to 12 months ahead of China. So Trump is right that the U.S. is leading the AI race in that regard. But where China is inching ahead is on AI adoption, how integrated AI is in their society, and how accessible their AI products are. In the meeting this week, Trump and Xi are expected to talk about global risk management when it comes to the rise of AI. Deepa Shivaram, NPR News.
0: More than 20 countries are preparing to receive or are treating people from a cruise ship that was stricken with a hantavirus outbreak. The United States received 18 individuals. One American tested positive for the rodent-borne disease. But the Assistant Secretary for Health, Admiral Brian Christine, says the risk to the general public is low.
4: The Andes variant of this virus does not spread easily, and it requires prolonged close contact with someone who is already symptomatic. Even so, we have taken this situation very seriously from the very start.
0: 16 people are being monitored in Nebraska. 2 are in Georgia. This is NPR News. Senate Democratic leader Chuck Schumer is warning Republican colleagues in a letter today that his party will challenge attempts to spend $1 billion for ballroom security upgrades. Senate Republicans propose a measure after a man allegedly attempted to assassinate President Trump during a Washington, D.C. event last month. Today, that suspect, Cole Allen, the California man accused of the foiled attack at the White House Correspondents' Dinner, pleaded not guilty to the charges against him. Some plants appear to have a special trick to survive periods of environmental upheaval. Science reporter Ari Daniel has details.
5: There are species whose entire genomes get duplicated and stuffed into every one of their cells. It can ultimately impact survival, but it's pretty common today, especially in plants. Why is that? Researchers scoured the DNA of several hundred plants for evidence of genome duplication events that occurred long ago and looked to see when they happened.
6: They do not occur randomly. They are clustered in time.
5: In particular, says Ghent University plant biologist Yves Van de Peer, they cluster during periods of turmoil over the last 150 million years, times of dramatic cooling or warming or widespread extinction. Genome duplication appears to allow plants to survive extreme environmental stress. For NPR News, I'm Ari Daniel.
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9: 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It's 2:06. I'm Ian Carr. Let's check the weather. You don't need me to tell you. It's beautiful outside. Sunny, high near

Near 81 today with very light winds. It's 77 right now. Tonight, mostly clear, low around 51. Tomorrow, another nice day with a high near 83. Wednesday is one of those typical kind of in-between Park City days where it could get up to the high 70s in the afternoon, but it could be in the like high 30s at night. So we're basically finally in a normal weather pattern as you listen like a local to KPCW.

0: little trip down to Brazil. Sergio Mendes in Brazil 66 in Machiquenada, which loosely translated means, like, don't worry about anything, let's just go dance. That's kind of what the song's about, which is always good advice. It's 2:16, I'm Ian Carr, and checking the community calendar, it's that time of year again where we get our gardens going. And if you'd like to learn how to prepare your garden, you can join as Summit County Garden shares best practices on how to prepare garden plots. 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You'll see demonstrations and everything. It's happening on Thursday, May 14th, 5:30 to 6:30 at Summit Community Gardens, which is on Shadow Mountain Drive, and the cost is $25. 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

0: Queen of Soul. Can't be anyone else. Aretha's version of You're All I Need to Get By. Le Montagne, or like Ray LaMontagne. You know, I know it's Ray LaMontagne, but every time I see the word written out, I can't say LaMontagne. So thank you for indulging me for just a minute. I'm Ian Carr. It's 2:30 now at KPCW. And let's check the lost and found. Looks like Pat found a one house key on a Park City lock and key 45th anniversary clear keychain, the North 40 soccer field. Christopher lost a sapphire and diamond ring with silver and gold band on Main Street in Park City, possibly at Harvest. And Alexandra lost a six-year-old golden doodle on Upper Iron Horse Hill. Got to make sure that these people get reunited, especially with the dogs. So just go to kpcw.org for more information.
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0: I think that qualifies as a masterpiece. And one of the best James Bond themes ever. Before that, Weezer with Island in the Sun here at KPCW. Steve Miller Band. Before that, Take the Money and Run. I caught Steve Miller at the Utah State Fair. Was it last year or maybe it was the year before? I don't know. But this year, Matchbox 20 is going to be there. So I think I'm going to make a trip down there and have some funnel cakes. Let's check the KPCW community calendar here. I know I told you about this before, but it's a really good cause, and I want to make sure you know about it so you can do something about it. The Red Cross Blood Drive, which is sponsored by Park City Twilight Rotary. It's happening today up until 7 o'clock tonight. So all you got to do is go to the Park City Community Church, and you are invited to do something that could really impact the lives of other people. So go to kpcw.org for more information.
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0: Not a cloud in the sky and 78 degrees all around. Definitely time for this.

0: Rock's poet laureate, Warren Zevon, the greatest. And before that, Trey Hensley with Up on Cripple Creek, his version featuring the Nitty Gritty Dirt Band, who will be performing in our area June 14th at the Sandy Amphitheater. And we started the set off with Don Henley and the Boys of Summer.
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1: News. Live from NPR News in Washington, I'm Ryland Barton. Supreme Court Justice Samuel Alito today pushed his deadline to make a decision on the latest abortion case before the court. As NPR's Selena Simmons-Duffin reports, that means the abortion pill mifepristone remains available via telemedicine for now.
2: The case comes from the state of Louisiana. It argued that the Food and Drug Administration allowing telemedicine access to mifepristone undermines its abortion ban. Earlier this month, a panel of federal appeals court judges agreed with the state and ended telemedicine access. Supreme Court Justice Samuel Alito paused that decision for 1 week and has now extended that pause for 3 more days. That means patients can continue to receive mifepristone by mail at least until Thursday, at which point the Supreme Court is likely to make a longer-term decision. Telemedicine now accounts for 1/4 of all abortions nationally. Selena Simmons-Duffin, NPR News, Washington.
1: President Trump leaves tomorrow for a state visit to China. As NPR's Tamara Keith reports, the Iran war looms large over the trip.
3: In March, President Trump postponed his trip to China because of the war. The trip is back on, but the war isn't over. Instead, it's in an unsteady and uncertain holding pattern. Kirk Campbell at the Asia Group says the timing is awkward.
4: It is remarkable that President Trump is prepared to go to China under these circumstances. But may I also say that it's also deeply unusual that China is prepared to host him.
3: Iran and China are allies and trading partners. Campbell says the fact that the trip is moving forward is an indication of how important it is to both the U.S. and China to stabilize their relationship. Tamara Keith, NPR News.
1: The price of oil remains high. NPR's Scott Horsley reports on what that means for drivers heading into warmer months.
5: Crude oil prices have come down slightly from their peak on Monday, but the U.S. benchmark is still well above $100 a barrel. And investors are growing nervous that relief could be a long time in coming. Futures contracts for Brent oil to be delivered 6 months from now are still priced above $90 a barrel. Retail gasoline prices in the U.S. continue to climb. AAA says the average price of regular gas rose more than 2 cents overnight to about $4.48 a gallon. Scott Horsley, NPR News, Washington.
1: Republicans returning to Washington are facing questions about a $1 billion Senate security proposal that could help pay for President Trump's ballroom. Democrats say they'll try to defeat it. Senate Republicans added the money for White House security to a spending bill that would restore funding for immigration enforcement agencies that Democrats have blocked since February. Trump had previously said the ballroom wouldn't be paid for with taxpayer money. The steep security proposal was put forward after a man was charged with trying to assassinate Trump at the White House Correspondents' Dinner last month. U.S. stocks rose today. 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
7: 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KPCW would like to recognize Broadcasters Club members Barbara Warasco Morelli and Joseph Morelli, Mary and Peter Wright, Michael and Callaway Zuccarello, Scott and Kathy Amon, thank you for powering KPCW's vision of a connected, informed, and engaged community across the Wasatch Back.
8: It is 3:05 on the dot, and that, my friends, means it's time to kick off this week's The Local View. I'm Claire Wiley, happy to be here with you on this absolutely gorgeous day. Hope you've had time to get out there and soak up some of that sunshine, get your vitamin D for the day. And the sun is going to stick around for tomorrow as well. Let's talk about it. It is 84 degrees right now in the Heber Valley, right outside the studios of KPCW. It's at 77 degrees. Tonight we have mostly clear skies. Our low dips to 51 degrees, so it's going to stay pretty balmy overnight tonight. Tuesday brings us sunshine again, topping out at 83, they're saying, here in Park City, right outside the studios of KPCW, which means it's going to be even hotter in the valley. It looks like they are putting a 9 in front of it tomorrow.

90 degrees in the Heber Valley tomorrow, so things are heating up. Tomorrow night here in Park City, mostly clear with a low around 54 degrees. So again, staying balmy overnight. And then Wednesday brings us just a 20% chance we might see some showers and thunderstorms in the afternoon hours. Otherwise, mostly sunny with a high near 79. And overnight Wednesday, again, 20% chance of showers in the evening hours, partly cloudy with a low around 45 degrees. And then the sunshine comes back, and it looks like that's going to be the name of the game as far as we can see into the future. So here we go. We do need the rain, so I do hope it rains on Wednesday. But other than that, we get to soak up a lot of that vitamin D this week. And it feels very summer-like out there. I know that there have been a lot of summer tunes being played today. There's a lot of shorts and tank tops and smiles out there today. We've got lots of great tunes for you lined up, all ready to go. But guess what? It's not the same without you. I want to hear what you want to hear. 435-655-8255. That's the number to call or text, and I will get a song on that you want to hear. In the meantime, we're going to kick this all off with the head and the heart. This called, I'm not that cool to say that. This is called Lost in My Mind right here on KPCW.

The head and the heart lost in my mind right here on KPCW. And I got a request in for some Tears for Fears. And because many of us are just itching to dig in the dirt, even though we'll probably get another frost. But we're ready to plant, aren't you? If you are a gardener, aren't you ready to get into that dirt and start to sow those seeds? So here's Tears for Fears with Sowing the Seeds of Love.

Tears for Fears. That one is for Sarah. Thanks for listening to KPCW, your local community radio station. We appreciate you. And I got another request in coming from Matthias. Wanted to hear something off the Talking Heads Creatures album. So we've got Road to Nowhere for you. This is the Talking Heads right here on KPCW. This one goes out to Matthias.

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2: 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The time now is 3:23. I have gotten in a lot of requests. I love it. Keep them coming. You are making my Monday. 435-655-8255. That's the number to call. And you can get on the song that you want to hear. I've got a couple more coming at you. First one, Death Cab for Cutie. This comes in from Todd. Wanted to hear Soul Meets Body. So here you go, Todd. Thanks for listening to KPCW.

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1: BBC News with Roisin Hasty. Iran has warned that its armed forces are ready to respond if there is renewed aggression after President Trump said the current ceasefire was on life support. The parliamentary speaker, Mohammad Ghalibaf, said Iran could spring surprises. Earlier, Mr. Trump dismissed Iran's latest peace proposals as garbage. The British Prime Minister Keir Starmer is facing increasing calls to resign following disastrous election results across the UK last week. 70 members of Parliament from the governing Labour Party have publicly urged Sir Keir to go now or to set out a timetable for his departure. South Africa's President Cyril Ramaphosa has insisted he won't resign after a court revived impeachment proceedings against him over a corruption scandal. The incident known as Farmgate saw thieves stealing bundles of cash from Mr. Ramaphosa's ranch in 2020. He denies wrongdoing. Ukraine's anti-corruption force says it's uncovered a multi-million dollar money laundering scheme with a former chief of President Zelensky's staff suspected of involvement. The man, widely reported to be Andrei Yermak, has been formally notified. MV Hondius, the cruise ship at the centre of a hantavirus outbreak, has departed the Spanish island of Tenerife for the Netherlands after the final passengers disembarked. Hospitals in a neighbourhood of Haiti's capital, Port-au-Prince, have been evacuated and the aid group Médecins Sans Frontières has suspended its operations as fighting between armed groups intensifies. MSF said it had been dealing with an influx of patients with gunshot wounds. A federal communications commissioner says the Trump administration is engaged in a targeted campaign of censorship on Disney and its ABC television network. BBC News.
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4: At a Menlo Park Starbucks down the road from all the big venture capital firms, John Wong hosts a meetup for the AI agent curious.
5: Welcome. 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
6: Hello.
5: Hey, grab a chair.
4: Wong is a tech industry veteran who runs his own startup investment network, and he spent the last few months trying to automate as much busy work as he can.
5: So I have right now 8 bots running. So, for example, in the morning at 6 a.m., it goes to Reddit, looks at the top threads and the topics I'm interested in. And I told it by 7 a.m. in my inbox, I want a report on the top news items I'm interested in.
4: Wong used to pay for a human assistant in the Philippines. Now, he just pays for tokens. That's how AI usage is measured. A crowd of about a dozen showed up on this Wednesday night in March. Entrepreneurs, big tech workers, and hobbyist tinkerers. Kevin State runs sales strategy for an AI startup.
7: If I adopt this now, I probably have a 3 to 4 month runway before everyone else catches up. And so I want to be ahead of the curve to be more efficient.
4: A sense that you're falling behind if you're not 10xing productivity even while you sleep has taken over the industry, says Nikunj Kothari, a venture capital investor in San Francisco.
8: Everybody has this feeling of like, hey, time is the only thing that matters. And in that given unit of time, which we don't get back, how can I have AI do a lot more for me than the next person?
4: He calls it token anxiety, people keeping tabs on their agents during parties, at bars, even at the park. Kotari himself is running agents for email, market research, and data analysis. He's replaced his evening Netflix time with Claude Code, dreaming up new tasks to automate just for fun.
8: I have two young kids at home, and I felt guilty because I'd be like, oh, go to bed quickly so I can get back to my computer.
4: There is a sense of genuine excitement, but also fear, according to Eric Weber, who spent years leading data and AI teams, most recently at Grammarly.
6: The changes happen so quickly that I think it's disorienting for people because we're not used to job families getting disrupted in 2 or 3 months.
4: AI is automating the very skills that tech workers spent their entire careers developing. Weber says the industry is in a collective identity crisis.
6: But I think what is causing a lot of stress for people is that doing more doesn't necessarily create more leverage or impact, right? You're just doing more stuff. And so we don't spend a lot of time on the question, like, what should you actually be doing?
4: To answer that question, Weber decided he needed to do less. He still uses agents, but about a month ago, he stepped back from his full-time executive role to spend more time thinking, writing, and talking to people.
2: That's Marketplace's Megan McCarty-Carino. I'm Stephanie Hughes, and that's Marketplace Tech. This is APM.
9: 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The time now is 3:36 on this Monday, May 11th. Sure hope you're having a great kickoff to your week, and thanks for tuning in to KPCW. It seems George, our buddy George, thank you so much for listening. George is out enjoying this sunshine, which I'm sure most of you are out there, and wanted to hear some Lovin' Spoonful. Summer in the city. So, George, keep soaking up that sunshine and keep your dial on KPCW.

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2: 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Thank you so much for keeping us on your dial. The time now is 3:43 on this Monday, May 11th. Hope you're enjoying that sunshine out there. And turn up your radio. We've got more tunes on the way for you. I've got Rit Momney, local artist, coming up for you in just a little bit here. And also Monrovia on the way as well. And then I can play the song that you want to hear, 435-655-8255. Here first is Rit Momney.

Rit Momney, local artist. Paper News is the name of that tune. And Rit is going to be in concert at the Kilby Block Party in Salt Lake City on May 15th. That's a Friday. Also, looks like Modest Mouse and Father John Misty and Turnstile are going to be there on Friday as well at Salt Lake City, Utah State Fairgrounds is where the Kilby Block Party is going to take place. That's the information I'm gleaning from this. All right, this one goes out to Charlie Monrovia, Heavy Foot.

0: Hi, I'm Mary Beth Maziarz.
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0: There we go. And the time now is 4 o'clock. It is Monday, May 11th. I hope you're having a great day under the sun out there. And thank you for keeping KPCW on your dial, because we bring you great information to make sure you know what's happening out there in our backyards as well as nationally. And that's going to happen in just a little bit here. We'll bring you NPR news. And then, of course, we'll bring you local news to keep you informed here at your local community radio station.

0: tested mildly positive for hantavirus is staying in a higher-level biocontainment unit, and two passengers were sent to Atlanta, a couple in which one person has symptoms. They're staying in biocontainment at Emory University. Health officials said the passengers would be monitored for symptoms over 42 days, though after an initial assessment, some may do it from home. Ping Huang, NPR News.
1: The Trump administration's State Department says it did not take part in a forum about international migration at the United Nations last week and rejects the document that was adopted there. NPR's Michelle Kellerman reports on how the administration is trying to redefine refugee issues.
2: UN member states met last week to recommit themselves to what's known as the Global Compact for Safe, Orderly, and Regular Migration. But the U.S. State Department says its goal is not to manage migration, but to foster what it calls re-migration, that is, getting migrants to leave the U.S. and return to their home countries. In a statement, the department also accuses the U.N. of trying to advocate for and facilitate, quote, replacement immigration in the U.S. The State Department did not explain what that means, though the language echoes that of the white nationalist Great Replacement Theory. Michelle Kellerman, NPR News, the State Department.
1: Oil prices rose as the war with Iran threatens to drag on, but U.S. stocks still inch to more records. This is NPR News.
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6: 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Some Box Elder County residents want to overturn the approval of a controversial data center backed by MIDA. KPCW's Grace Dorfler has more on the referendum efforts.
7: Box Elder County locals are organizing against the Stratos Project, a massive data center proposal backed by celebrity investor Kevin O'Leary and Utah's Military Installation Development Authority. MIDA announced its data center plans at a board meeting April 24th, and the Box Elder County Commission granted its approval, despite heavy protest, May 4th. Now locals are trying to reverse that decision with two referenda this November. The referenda take aim at each of the County Commission's decisions May 4th, approving an interlocal agreement with MIDA and consenting to MIDA adding private land to the Stratos Project. Box Elder County resident Brenna Williams is the lead sponsor. She said in a statement, "We want no part of this development and its threat to our environment, water, air, health, and way of life." The Stratos Data Center will generate up to 9 gigawatts of power once complete, more than double what the entire state uses in a year. To get a referendum on the November ballot, thousands of Box Elder County voters will need to sign the petition within 45 days. MIDA is a state entity founded in 2007 to support military projects and economic development. In Wasatch County, it's known for its role in the development of Deer Valley East Village and other major projects in the Jordan L Basin. Grace Dorfler, KPCW News.
6: And three Utah residents are in quarantine following a hantavirus outbreak on an international cruise. KPCW's Gavin McGough reports local public health officials are taking note.
8: Three Utahns and 13 other Americans are at the National Quarantine Unit in Omaha, Nebraska, after being exposed to a hantavirus while on the cruise ship Modius. The presence of Utah residents on the ship caused a local response, Summit County Health Department Director Phil Bondurant said.
9: We spent the better part of the weekend on the phone with the state health department. All 13 local health departments are working closely together. We are prepared and with the support of the state health department and the CDC as a state to manage this situation as it presents itself.
8: In a Monday statement, state health officials said the Utah residents will remain at the federal quarantine facility until they're cleared to return home. Once in Utah, they'll be monitored for symptoms. Public health experts

0: do not expect the outbreak to impact the general public, Bondurant added.
1: With the information that's available to us right now, I'm confident that the steps that have been taken are going to limit disease transmission.
0: Hantaviruses are rodent-borne illnesses which can be deadly in humans. According to the WHO, human-to-human transmission of the disease is uncommon. Summit County Health is a financial supporter of KPCW. Gavin McGough, KPCW News.
2: And Park City recently hosted its first event celebrating Historic Preservation Month. KPCW's Christine Weller reports it highlighted McPullen Barn preservation efforts as well as the award-winning Silver King Coalition mine restoration.
3: At Park City's first Historic Preservation Month celebration May 8th, upbeat music played at the McPullen Barn and visitors snacked on mining-themed goodies while learning about efforts to preserve community history. Barbara Martz is on the Park City Museum board. She said events like Friday's foster connection.
4: I like to be places where I could feel the history, that people were here before, people walked this ground, people worked here, people lived and died here. That's important to me to have that connection to wherever I go.
3: The Silver King Coalition Mine Building Restoration Project near Park City Mountain's Bonanza Chairlift got a lot of attention at the event as well. After a multi-year effort to save the historic building from collapse, the project received Preservation Utah's Rehabilitation and Restoration Award. The Park City Historic Preservation Board also honored the project with the Cindy Matsumoto Historic Preservation Award, which recognizes exceptional preservation work within the city's historic district. Project manager Brian Buck said it took 5 years and $1.6 million to save the building.
5: Multiple generations of Park City family names worked in these mines. And so when I'm doing this work to stabilize these mines, I'm thinking of those families.
3: Buck said locals and visitors can experience the mines as they once were through guided tours starting on Miner's Day this year. Christine Weller, KPCW News.
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7: And you are listening to KPCW Park City. Thank you so much for making us a part of your day. We sure do appreciate you. Let's get a quick glance at what's happening out there in the weather. But it's been good news today, at least. It looks really great out there, even though things are heating up a bit for this time of year. 84 degrees right now in the Heber Valley, right outside the studios of KPCW. We are knocking on 80's door. We're at 79 right now with full sunshine, mostly clear with a low around 51, so we don't drop too low this evening. Tuesday brings us sunshine with a high near 83 degrees, so it's going to get even warmer tomorrow, and we're going to stay warm again overnight tomorrow night, mostly clear with a low around 54. Wednesday brings us mostly sunny skies with a chance of rain showers. That's a 20% chance they're showing. Our high tops out near 79 degrees on Wednesday with a breezy day. Wednesday evening, again, that 20% chance of showers sticks around until about midnight, partly cloudy at the low around 45. And then Thursday, that sunshine continues with 65 degrees as your high, clear overnight with a low around 37. So sunshine looks like it prevails after that, but we could use the rain. So can never be upset about getting moisture here in the mountains at this time of year. All right. What do you want to hear? It's your chance. I've got a couple requests coming in, 435-655-8255. Add yours to the list. I would love to play the song that you want to hear. We are going to kick this off, though. We're going to go back. We're going to go back to the years of those little choker collars, plucking eyebrows. It's the 90s, my friends. Do you remember Maisie Starr? Here we go.

And that, my friends, with Maisie Star and Fade Into You, a very popular tune in the 90s. All right, we are going to go back into a request now. This comes from Joe saying that the car is reading 92 in the valley right now. So it is pretty hot out there. So the request, Hot Child in the City. Here you go, Joe. Thanks for listening and for working with us here at KPCW. We love you.

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2: 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The time now, 4:23 on this Monday, May 11th. And here's the Go-Go's to kick off this set. This is Club Zero.

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1: And you, my friends, are listening to KPCW Park City, and here is your Lost and Found report. It looks like Kevin lost a wallet on a bus. It was a coach wallet. That was on the 9th of May. 435-714-2195 is the number to call. Alexandra lost a golden doodle, a six-year-old golden doodle. This was just yesterday in Upper Iron Horse Hill. And the number to call if you've come across that golden doodle, looks like 6 years old again, 530-608-8177. That's 530-608-8177. And last but not least, it looks like Christopher has lost a diamond ring with silver and gold band and a sapphire. That was lost on Main Street, maybe Harvest. That was on the 9th of this month. 714-400-8481 is the number to call if you came across that. And you can take a look at all of our lost and found submissions. There's quite a few on there right now. So hop on over to our website. That, of course, is kpcw.org. You can peruse those there and see if you can help someone out, or if you need to, you can put a lost and found on there as well. All right, it's 4:30, and that, my friends, means that we are going to get back into BBC headlines, and then we are going to bring you more local news. 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
2: BBC News with Roisin Hasty. Iran has warned that its armed forces are ready to respond if there's a renewed aggression after President Trump said the current ceasefire was on life support. The parliamentary speaker, Mohammad Ghalibaf, said Iran could spring surprises. Earlier, Mr. Trump dismissed Iran's latest peace proposals as garbage. The British Prime Minister Keir Starmer is facing increasing calls to resign following disastrous election results. The BBC understands that his cabinet is split over whether Sir Keir should set out a timetable for his departure, but several senior cabinet ministers are urging him to do so. South Africa's President Cyril Ramaphosa has insisted he won't resign after a court revived impeachment proceedings against him over a corruption scandal. The incident known as Farmgate saw thieves stealing bundles of cash from Mr. Ramaphosa's ranch in 2020. He denies wrongdoing. Ukraine's anti-corruption force says it's uncovered a multi-million dollar money laundering scheme with a former chief of President Zelensky's staff suspected of involvement. The man, widely reported to be Andrei Yermak, has been formally notified. MV Hondius, the cruise ship at the centre of a hantavirus outbreak, has departed the Spanish island of Tenerife for the Netherlands after the final passengers disembarked. Hospitals in a neighbourhood of Haiti's capital, Port-au-Prince, have been evacuated, and the aid group Médecins Sans Frontières has suspended its operations as fighting between armed groups intensifies. Israel has reacted angrily to an agreement by European Union foreign ministers to impose new sanctions on Israeli settlers who have committed violence against Palestinians in the occupied West Bank. Police in Thailand say they've arrested nine people who were allegedly trying to sell 250 kilograms of smuggled African ivory. BBC News.
3: KPCW News Time is 4:32. I'm Grace Dorfler, and this is your local news on The Local View. As artificial intelligence expands into law enforcement, the Heber City Police Department is using it to save officers time. KPCW's Gavin McGough has more.
4: Police Chief Parker Sever said the technology has been a boon. One program generates police reports, which Sever pointed to as an example.
5: And so a report that could take an hour before, an officer can get done in about 10 minutes. So it's really, I think, a force multiplier to getting our officers out of the office and onto the street.
4: The software uses body camera footage to create a report after an enforcement action. Officers review the reports, but Sever says the auto-generated versions are high quality. Another new software, widely popular amongst officers, provides lifetime translation during traffic stops and similar activities. The service is similarly delivered through body cameras. A third program can rapidly search department policy manuals and government code. While police are known as law enforcers, Sever said officials aren't trained to know every law across federal, state, and municipal levels.
5: There's thousands and thousands of codes and policies and laws for the officers to try to learn. It's impossible for them to know them all. So this allows a method for the officers to get that information so that they can make sound decisions.
4: Sever said all platforms must comply with federal information security law. Heber City is a financial supporter of KPCW. Gavin McGough, KPCW News.
3: Drivers can now take the seasonal guardsman pass from Park City to Big Cottonwood Canyon. The Utah Department of Transportation opened the gates of State Route 190 in Big Cottonwood Canyon on Monday. Wasatch County opened Pine Canyon Road Monday. That road connects Midway and Heber to Park City and Guardsman Pass. UDOT has not yet announced an opening date for Mirror Lake Highway. And timed entry reservations at Arches National Park likely reduced visitation. The Kemsley-Gardner Policy Institute estimated timed entry reduced visitation by about 14%, while visitor spending, tourism jobs, and tax revenue still increased countywide. The Times Independent reports Arches introduced timed entry in 2022 after visitation surged. The system, which is not being used at Arches this year, required advanced reservations during peak visitation periods. We will be back with more local news at 5 o'clock.
6: A Morning Edition team is in China, bringing you the latest on President Trump's summit with Chinese President Xi Jinping. And a new NPR Ipsos poll reveals Americans' evolving attitudes toward the U.S.-China relationship. 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
9: Thanks, Joe. It is 4:36 right now on this Monday, May 11th. Hope you're having a wonderful day out there. And we are so glad that KPCW is locked in on your dial. I got another request in coming in from JP. Wanted to hear Tommy Castro and Big Sisters Radio. So here you go, JP. 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

Tracy Chapman and Give Me One Reason right here on KPCW. Before that, a request in from JP for Big Sisters Radio and Tommy Castro. And now I got a request in from Greg because it is such a beautiful day. A Little Beatles is in line here, and we've got Good Day Sunshine. I like this one. Thanks, Greg.

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5: 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Here's a little Jack Johnson for you now, Upside Down.

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1: 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Wanted to hear Brandi Carlile. So here is Right on Time. Thanks for listening, Cheryl, and all of you out there.

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2: And the time now is 5 o'clock on this Monday, May 11th. You, my friends, are listening to The Local View here on KPCW. We've got just over an hour together, so keep those requests coming at 435-655-8255, and we'll keep the tunes spinning for you as we roll into the 6 o'clock hour. So we'll start this evening off well and wonderful together under the sunshiny skies. We'll talk about the weather, too, in just a few. But first, NPR News, then local news, then weather, then the tunes. In that order, that's how we're going to do it. And it's all going to happen right here, right now, on KPCW Park City. So keep your dial locked.
3: Live from NPR News in Washington, I'm Ryland Barton. The Supreme Court is leaving access to a widely used abortion pill untouched until at least Thursday, while the justices consider whether to allow restrictions on the drug mifepristone. The order prevents restrictions on the medication imposed by a federal appeals court from taking effect for now. Women seeking abortions can still visit a doctor remotely, and the pill can be mailed to them. The EU says it will sanction Israeli settlers over their violence against Palestinians in the West Bank. NPR's Eleanor Beardsley reports it comes after Hungary's new government stopped blocking the measure.

0: in the occupied West Bank has increased dramatically since the 2023 war in Gaza began, and Israel has expanded settlements at a rapid pace. According to Israeli peace advocacy group Peace Now, more settlements have been approved in the last year than in the last two decades. Eleanor Beardsley, NPR News, Paris.
1: President Trump will meet with Chinese leader Xi Jinping this week in Beijing. The Iran war is likely to be a main topic, and NPR's Deepa Shivaram reports the AI race is also expected to come up.
2: When it comes to AI technology from American companies like OpenAI, Anthropic, and Google, experts say those models are better than what China's putting out. The U.S. is, by some estimates, about 6 to 12 months ahead of China. So Trump is right that the U.S. is leading the AI race in that regard. But where China is inching ahead is on AI adoption, how integrated AI is in their society, and how accessible their AI products are. In the meeting this week, Trump and Xi are expected to talk about global risk management when it comes to the rise of AI. Deepa Shivaram, NPR News.
1: A Texas man who was pardoned by President Trump for assaulting police in the January 6th attack on the U.S. Capitol has been arrested on new charges. NPR's Tom Dreisbach reports.
3: During the January 6th attack, Ryan Nichols assaulted police with pepper spray, called for revolution, and recorded this video.
4: So if you want to know where Ryan Nichols stands, Ryan Nichols stands for violence.
3: Nichols was sentenced to more than 5 years in prison for his actions on January 6th, but received a full pardon from President Trump. Now, the Harrison County Sheriff's Office in Texas alleges that Nichols repeatedly confronted someone in a church parking lot and put his hand on his gun in a threatening manner, leading to his arrest. Nichols is one of dozens of pardoned January 6th defendants who have since been charged or convicted of new crimes. Tom Dreisbach, NPR News.
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8: 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After a warm winter, Park City fire officials are gearing up for wildfire season. KPCW's Christine Weller reports open fires and fireworks have already been banned.
9: The Park City Fire District and its Summit and Wasatch County partners are preparing for a long wildfire season. Though Utah saw a typical amount of moisture this winter, the Beehive State had record low snowpack and abnormally high temperatures. That means spring runoff, which is crucial to Utah's water supply, began early. During a Park City Council meeting May 7th, Park City Fire Marshal Mike Owens said more warm temperatures are on the horizon. According to the National Weather Service, an El Nino pattern is developing, which likely means a hot summer for Utah. Owens said the moisture from early spring runoff will turn into quick plant growth. High temperatures will dry them out just as fast.
10: Our fuels are going to dry out a little faster, and our fire season is going to start a little bit sooner. The warm temperatures bring warm winds, and that's where we get into these fire problems.
9: But Owens said thanks to precautions, Park City hasn't faced too many issues with wildfires. In the last 12 years, he said there have only been 32 wildfires within city limits, with less than 10 acres burned. To prevent the spread of wildfires, the city council passes a seasonal fire ban every year, which it did again April 30th. Under the restrictions, open flames and fireworks are prohibited. Christine Weller, KPCW News.
8: And the departure of the Sundance Film Festival after four decades in Park City left a space in the community's economy and identity. KPCW's Gavin McGough reports local arts leaders say they have a path forward.
11: Between the departure of the longtime festival and Utah's driest winter on record, Park City was verging on an identity crisis at the outset of 2026.
12: It was January. We had no snow. And we had, you know, people calling us as an arts council to be like, okay, like, how do we creatively

0: we activate Main Street? Or how do we create activity for families who've booked travel here? We're super reliant on this, on tourism as an economy. And then on top of that, January was also the last Sundance Film Festival, which it was an incredible festival, but it was a time of intense reflection, I think, for us in the cultural sector.
1: That's Arts Council of Park City and Summit County Director Jocelyn Scudder. Local arts leaders have been asking, what does moving on look like? Not only for the region's cultural scene, but for its economy and its sense of self. They say they need community support to deliver on their vision, and more than anything, they need space. Mark Maziarz is a fine art photographer and longtime Parkite. He recalled how excited he was in 2017 for the Arts District originally proposed on the Bonanza 5-acre parcel.
2: And I would love to have a place where somebody who comes to visit, or even people who live here, like if they want to go talk to an artist, go see some art being made or see some art for sale, they know where to go. And no matter when they go, that will happen. Nothing that's temporary or has limited hours.
1: As the city has shifted gears towards a mixed-use development on that site, Maziarz says he's still craving something akin to the original vision. You can hear more at kpcw.org. Gavin McGough, KPCW News.
3: And some Box Elder County residents want to overturn the approval of a controversial data center backed by MITA. KPCW's Grace Dorfler has more on the referendum efforts.
4: Box Elder County locals are organizing against the Stratos Project, a massive data center proposal backed by celebrity investor Kevin O'Leary and Utah's Military Installation Development Authority. MITA announced its data center plans at a board meeting April 24th, and the Box Elder County Commission granted its approval, despite heavy protest, May 4th. Now locals are trying to reverse that decision with two referenda this November. The referenda take aim at each of the County Commission's decisions May 4th, approving an interlocal agreement with MITA and consenting to MITA adding private land to the Stratos Project. Box Elder County resident Brenna Williams is the lead sponsor. She said in a statement, "We want no part of this development and its threat to our environment, water, air, health, and way of life." The Stratos Data Center will generate up to 9 gigawatts of power once complete, more than double what the entire state uses in a year. To get a referendum on the November ballot, thousands of Box Elder County voters will need to sign the petition within 45 days. MITA is a state entity founded in 2007 to support military projects and economic development. In Wasatch County, it's known for its role in the development of Deer Valley East Village and other major projects in the Jordan L Basin. Grace Dorfler, KPCW News.
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7: 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Let's talk about the weather, then get you back into the music. It's 84 degrees right now in the Heber Valley, right outside the studios of KPCW. We are sitting pretty at 79 degrees. It looks like overnight lows are not going to be that low. Mostly clear with the low around 51. Tuesday sunshine returns with a high near 83 degrees, and Tuesday evening mostly clear with a low around 54. Wednesday brings us a 20% chance of showers and thunderstorms, mostly sunny with a high near 79. And Wednesday evening, there is a 20% chance of showers in the earlier part of the evening, partly cloudy, the low around 45. Thursday, sunny with a high near 65, and Thursday night, clear with a low around 37. And there you have it. That's a look at your forecast. Let's get back to the tunes. 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
3: And the time now is 5:19 on this Monday, May 11th. 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I hope you're having a wonderful day out there. Things are starting to green up, and there's a lot of happy people roaming the streets of Park City right now. We can see from our window on the world what a lovely evening it is out there. So keep your dial right here on KPCW. We will keep the tunes coming for you, and those include a little Muse. This is Be With You right here on KPCW.

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1: And here we go. Here is your Lost and Found report. Let's take a look now. It looks like Megan found a Yorkie. It's a senior Yorkie. Brown, friendly, no collar, found on Matinu Park today around 12:30 in the afternoon. That was actually today, May 11th. 435-602-9476 if you're looking for your little Yorkie pal. Also, it looks like Sophia lost a driver's license with the name and photo on there, Redstone New Park, on the 9th of May is when that went missing. 435-776-6888. And it also looks like Jonathan lost a pair of wire-rimmed prescription glasses, a gray sweater, and a black hat that were set on a post while he went for a run. That was on the, looks like, 910 Ranch area behind Jeremy Ranch, 1.5 miles from the trailhead. That was on the 9th of this month. 801-440-3969 is the number to call for that. And let's see here. You can check out all of our Lost and Found submissions. All you have to do is go to our website. That is kpcw.org, and you can see them all there. You can also add something if you want to. All right, here we go. Just having some fun with the computer here, as always. Love it. Okay, I did get a request in. Took me a second to get it, but I did. I found it. Here we go. This is for John. This is Queen. It's Bicycle Race, because it is a really great day to be on two wheels. So here you go. Bye.

0: And that was Queen and Bicycle Race. That goes out to John. That was a good one for today. Great request. Keep them coming. 435-655-8255. All right. What is happening? Coming up in just a few, we have BBC headlines and then your local news. But first, let's talk about what's happening tomorrow morning right here on your radio airwaves on this green earth. Tomorrow, Seth Arns and I do a deep dive into the potential environmental impacts of the Box Elder County Stratus Project, a proposed 40,000-acre, 9-gigawatt AI data center. We'll be speaking with ecologist and executive director of Grow the Flow, Ben Abbott, and associate professor of physics at the University of Utah, Dr. Robert Davies. The project is slated to create the largest data center in the world, 3 times the size of Manhattan, and is estimated to use 2 times the power that the entire state of Utah uses. So we will take a look at this and see what it means for the already fragile ecosystem of the Great Salt Lake Basin. We'll be discussing that tomorrow on This Green Earth. It's Tuesdays in the 9 a.m. hour, and it's right here on KPCW. Don't miss it. All right, time now for BBC Headline News.
1: BBC News with Roisin Hasty. Iran has warned that its armed forces are ready to respond if there is renewed aggression after President Trump said the current ceasefire was on life support. The parliamentary speaker, Mohammad Ghalibaf, said Iran could spring surprises. Earlier, Mr. Trump dismissed Iran's latest peace proposals as garbage. The British Prime Minister Keir Starmer is facing increasing calls to resign following disastrous election results. The BBC understands that his cabinet is split over whether Sir Keir should set out a timetable for his departure, but several senior ministers are urging him to do so. South Africa's President Cyril Ramaphosa has insisted he won't resign after a court revived impeachment proceedings against him over a corruption scandal. The incident known as Farmgate saw thieves stealing bundles of cash from Mr. Ramaphosa's ranch in 2020. He denies wrongdoing. Ukraine's anti-corruption force says it's uncovered a multi-million dollar money laundering scheme with a former chief of President Zelensky's staff suspected of involvement. The man, widely reported to be Andrei Yermak, has been formally notified. MV Hondius, the cruise ship at the centre of a hantavirus outbreak, has departed the Spanish island of Tenerife for the Netherlands after the final passengers disembarked. Hospitals in a neighbourhood of Haiti's capital, Port-au-Prince, have been evacuated, and the aid group Médecins Sans Frontières has suspended its operations as fighting between armed groups intensifies. Israel has reacted angrily to an agreement by European Union foreign ministers to impose new sanctions on Israeli settlers who have committed violence against Palestinians in the occupied West Bank. It said the move had exposed EU's moral bankruptcy. And researchers in Britain have found that taking part in regular arts and cultural activities such as reading, music and visiting museums may be as significant as exercise in slowing the pace of ageing.
2: KPCW News Time is 5:32. I'm Christine Weller, and this is your local news on The Local View. 3 Utah residents are in quarantine following a hantavirus outbreak on an international cruise. KPCW's Gavin McGough reports local public health officials are taking note.
3: 3 Utahns and 13 other Americans are at the National Quarantine Unit in Omaha, Nebraska, after being exposed to a hantavirus while on the cruise ship Modius. The presence of Utah residents on the ship caused a local response, Summit County Health Department Director Phil Bondurant said.
4: We spent the better part of the weekend on the phone with the state health department. All 13 local health departments are working closely together. We are prepared and with the support of the state health department and the CDC as a state to manage this situation as it presents itself.
3: In a Monday statement, state health officials said the Utah residents will remain at the federal quarantine facility until they're cleared to return home. Once in Utah, they'll be monitored for symptoms. Public health experts do not expect the outbreak to impact the general public, Bondurant added.
4: With the information that's available to us right now, I'm confident that the steps that have been taken are going to limit disease transmission.
3: Hantaviruses are rodent-borne illnesses which can be deadly in humans. According to the WHO, human-to-human transmission of the disease is uncommon. Summit County Health is a financial supporter of KPCW. Gavin McGough, KPCW News.
2: Elite paraclimbers from around the world will compete in Utah this week at the World Climbing Paraseries in Salt Lake City. The event is the first of four and the only global paraclimbing series coming to the U.S. before visiting Austria, France, and South Korea. The 2026 World Climbing Paris Series is at Momentum Fort Union Friday and Saturday. After weeks of pressure from Republican state leaders, Justice Diana Hagan has resigned from the Utah Supreme Court. KBR reports Hagan became a GOP target in April after allegations surfaced about her suspected relationship with an attorney involved in Utah's contentious redistricting lawsuit. The state's high court defended Hagan and said a Judicial Conduct Commission investigation cleared her of any misconduct. A copy of the commission's report was leaked, and Cox, House Speaker Mike Schultz, and Senate President Stuart Adams announced their own investigation. We'll be back with more local news at 6 o'clock.
5: I'm Leslie Thatcher, and coming up tomorrow on the Local News Hour, I'll be checking in with Summit County Manager Shane Scott, taking a look at the agenda for Wednesday's County Council meeting. South Summit Superintendent of Schools Greg Mon with details on this month's school board meeting. And from the People's Health Clinic, CEO Mari Lining and their new pediatrician. 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
0: 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Thank you so much for keeping us on your dial. The time now, 5:36. Let's get back into the music. Here's local artist Austin. This one's called Shrug.

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2: 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So keep your dial right here on KPCW. Here's Philip Phillips, and I'm sure many of you got out into the wild today because it was a perfect day to do it. So here you go, into the wild.

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forget. It was cold outside, and I hit the ground. 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
1: And the time now is 5:59. That means we are rolling into the 6 o'clock hour. And just a few seconds here. Thanks for taking the ride with us into the evening. We sure do appreciate all of you out there. And we're going to bring you NPR news coming up in just a little bit here. And then your local news to keep you informed of what's happening in the Wasatch Back. And of course, after that, we're going to talk about the weather, which has been absolutely gorgeous out there today. And I'm just going to take a quick look at the roadways while we have a second here, just to make sure things are moving along smoothly here in the Wasatch Back. And that seems to be true. I don't see any backups or incidents to report. Good news. 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
2: Live from NPR News in Washington, I'm Ryland Barton. President Trump heads to China tomorrow, and he's taking a sizable business delegation with him, including some of the biggest names in corporate America. NPR's John Ruich reports this comes during a period of relative calm in the U.S.-China trade relationship.
3: According to the White House, more than a dozen top U.S. executives will be on the trip this week, including Apple's Tim Cook, Boeing CEO Kelly Ortberg, and Elon Musk of Tesla and SpaceX fame. Musk also co-led Trump's Department of Government Efficiency early in his second term. There are financiers in the group, too, from BlackRock, Blackstone, Citigroup, and Goldman Sachs. This trip will be the first to China by a U.S. president since Trump visited during his first term nearly 9 years ago. And while geopolitics loom large, especially the war in Iran, the parade of executives signals an interest in promoting business and potentially striking deals despite a festering trade war. John Ruich, NPR News, Washington.
2: The Treasury Department wants U.S. banks to monitor